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2: Two gunmen opened fire at a California mosque. I'm Tom Rigotti, Fox News. Two suspects are dead along with three victims in a shooting at a San Diego mosque. Fox's Jonathan Hunt reports.
3: What we know from San Diego police and the FBI right now is that two teenage suspects opened fire at the Islamic Center of San Diego. The teenagers, believed to be 17 and 19, then drove away from the scene and were found dead in their vehicle. Police arrived on scene within minutes of the first 911 calls and found three victims, all men, outside the mosque near its entrance. Heavily armed police officers immediately began searching the buildings on the property, including a school that serves pre-K to third grade students, who were then led away by police holding rifles.
2: The Islamic Center is the largest mosque in San Diego County. President Trump writing on Truth Social this afternoon that he's called off a planned attack of Iran tomorrow. The president has been unable to reach a deal to end the war with Iran, but he seemed more optimistic today.
4: I was asked by Saudi Arabia, Qatar, UAE and some others, if we could put it off for 2 or 3 days, a short period of time, because they think that they are getting very close to making a deal. And if we can do that where there's no nuclear weapon going into the hands of Iran, I think, and if they're satisfied, we will be probably satisfied also.
2: The president speaking at an event to introduce the TrumpRx.gov website aimed at lowering drug prices for Americans. Commuter chaos on New York's Long Island. Union workers with the Long Island Railroad shutting down the nation's busiest rail system. They're demanding higher pay and improved health care benefits. Stocks mixed on Wall Street today, with the Dow closing up 160 points, but the Nasdaq losing 134. 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
11: 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We got a lot to get to this hour, including Andrea Suarez from We Heart Seattle. She and a volunteer found a homeless dude at Discovery Park surrounded by over 100 milk jugs filled with, not milk. Yeah, she'll be on at 5:30 to explain. But first, a lot of violence this weekend in Seattle. That's what's trending.
12: What's trending? Crime.
11: It seems pretty clear that we're headed back for that crime crisis that we've seen in the city before. Now, I say that at the same time, understanding that when weather starts to get better, the closer we get to summer and then into summer, generally we see more crime around the country. It is undeniably true. But we're seeing a lot of it locally that we don't expect. And it starts off violent, but not deadly, right? And then it escalates. Just a few weeks ago, we had two unprovoked attacks against elderly people in downtown Seattle. We had a 15-year-old who was allegedly raped at a bus stop by a homeless person. And then we have a murder at the University of Washington. a stabbing. Well, now we're getting a whole bunch of shootings. SPD are looking for, I believe, at least three suspects after a triple shooting happened early this morning, a little after 1 a.m., outside of the Kultura Seattle nightclub. Three men in their 20s were found shot, all taken to Harborview Medical Center. They are going to survive. Here's what happened, according to SPD Detective Brian Pritchard, speaking with our sister station, Cairo News Radio.
13: There was an altercation that occurred between three males and the nightclub security outside the business. As suspects were leaving, at least one of them fired shots back toward the club. Of course, officers provided aid until Seattle Fire Department arrived. And then the three victims were transported to Harvey Medical Center, two in serious condition and one in critical condition.
11: The security guards were not shot in all of this. The victims have been identified as a 26-year-old, a 28-year-old, and a 23-year-old. Police said they're looking for three suspects who walked or ran away from the scene before officers arrived.
14: We found out that there were probably, there's two to three suspects that we're presently looking for. We actually found a couple people we thought that might have been suspects, but they turned out not to be suspects after we examined video footage in the area.
11: We suspected the suspects of being suspects, but they weren't suspects. They were a little suspicious, but they weren't the suspects. I suspect that's the statement he's trying to make there. Now, this was not the only shooting over the weekend. There was a shooting in Greenwood that sent bullets into homes, nearly hitting a baby's window. It happened with, the kind of thud these kinds of stories get. I always look at these kinds of stories and I always wonder why they're not bigger deals. And then you just realize, oh, the only reason this story isn't that big of a deal from a media standpoint is because there are competing stories. A Greenwood resident by the name of Jake says the gunshots almost hit his baby.
15: You can see right here, there's two shots that hit my house right here. It went through this wall, that wall, and then you can see right over here the baby's window where there's two bullet holes right above the baby's window. First, I just covered my wife and then immediately went over to the baby to make sure that the baby was all right. The bullet came through. It looks like it actually hit my gutter and went into the house right here. And then the bassinet's like right there.
11: Now, at first, we were saying, was this just completely random? And then we realized, and he's talking there to Fox 13, that they have surveillance footage of the shooting, which they say gives a possible motive, saying in it, you can see a driver parking a vehicle and at least two gunmen get out to hide behind a random vehicle parked in the street. As a crossover SUV drives by, coming from Aurora Avenue, the men open fire in what looks like an ambush-style attack. The car that's being shot at then speeds away. Jake says incidents like this are getting way too common, particularly in this area of North Seattle.
15: It's something that we need to do something about immediately, or people are going to get hurt in our neighborhood. Unfortunately, this is the sixth or seventh shooting within 10 blocks of my house in the past 30 days. The escalation feels like it's on.
11: In the past 30 days. I'm guessing this guy doesn't live there for much longer.
15: Only a matter of time, whether it's my kid, whether it's a neighbor or a neighbor's kid that has to deal with the unthinkable unless the city actually does something, anything.
11: Yeah, the city's not going to do anything, so do not hold your breath. You're going to have to take matters into your own hands and take your safety more seriously than the city does. And by take matters into my own hands, I mean I would arm myself if I was him. And number two, I would move. Easier said than done when you're a homeowner, right? Especially now, do you want to put your house on the market when you're competing with this level of inventory? Probably not. But, you know, they've got a six-month-old kid who was almost shot. They weren't targeted. They weren't targeted. And, you know, cops want to do their jobs, but as Peter Orr told Fox 13, he's a block watch captain. They're not being empowered to do anything.
16: All the neighbors woke up to boom, boom, boom, boom, boom. At least it was over a dozen shots. They're not making any movement that would allow the police to protect us in the way we need.
11: Nope. Nope. Now, I'm guessing that this is tied to all the madness that's happening on Aurora. They definitely have a gang problem. They definitely have a human trafficking problem. It's so disturbing what's been going on. And by the way, we have yet another violent crime that also took place, this time in Beacon Hill, early Sunday morning. According to SPD, per Fox 13, officers responded just before 6 a.m. to reports of a shooting near the corner of South State Street and 17th Avenue South. They get there, they find a bunch of evidence of a shooting. And while investigating, they learned a woman had just gotten taken to Harborview Medical Center with a gunshot wound to the leg. Serious condition, but she's going to be okay. They say, cops say, several young adults were at a gathering at a home when an unidentified man arrived in a vehicle. Suspect got into an altercation with the victim before the shooting, and then the suspect fled the scene in an unknown direction before police arrived. Two people then loaded the victim into a car and took her to the hospital. So I'm going to guess there's some gang-related violence here. But this goes to that broader cultural problem that we've seen, especially amongst young adults, particularly young men, who will turn to gun violence in a heartbeat to settle some sort of score. You disrespected me, I shoot you. You steal my vape pen, I shoot you. You give me a weird look, the side eye, I shoot you. And it seems to escalate really quickly, too, based on all the reporting that we've seen. It's not just like a long-term altercation that finally erupts in gun violence. It's just like within a matter of seconds, they're just pulling out a gun and shooting people.
17: 0 to 60.
11: Immediately. And the only thing, and I know this is going to sound like a joke. I don't mean it as a joke. But the only thing keeping us from having more bodies, like a higher body count, is that they're bad shots. That's the one thing here. They're just really bad shots. And some of that is because, you know, these are not kids who are getting trained to use their firearms. They're just getting armed and they think it makes them badass and they end up shooting people. Now, luck because of bad shots is not something any of us should have to rely on in order to keep these data points low as far as dead bodies. But doesn't it seem like we've seen an increase in violent crime here and no one's really talking about it? And I'm not talking about the media. They're covering the stories, undoubtedly. And some of the reporting has been pretty good. I mean politicians. They're not talking about it. Wouldn't you expect like a press conference at some point? Or maybe Katie Wilson, the mayor of Seattle, doesn't want to give another press conference because the last one she gave, there were shots fired just a block and a half away. But wouldn't you expect someone would say something?
17: No, it's all right-wing propaganda and fear-mongering.
11: We're just making it up.
17: It's fear-mongering.
11: I saw another one of those kinds of comments on X over the weekend. I had posted some of my stories, not on X, it was on Threads, which is Blue Sky for Instagram. And everyone keeps telling me I'm making stuff up. The homelessness crisis you're talking about ahead of the World Cup, that photo you used, it's not even near the stadium. It's like a mile away. Okay, only because I didn't go downtown to get photos. I use my own photos. I use homeless photos. Is this okay, though, with you? Are you denying that there's like a homelessness crisis? It's not true. It's all made up. Okay. Okay. You do you. Oof. Let's find out what else is trending.
12: What's trending? Let's get political.
11: Well, yesterday we lost a Republican senator who was up for re-election. He's a doctor. Did you know that? Dr. Cassidy. You know him? You know?
17: Butch Cassidy?
11: Bill. You were close. Republican from Louisiana. He's the one we don't like from Louisiana who's representing the Republicans in the Senate. He was up for re-election, or he was running for re-election. It was between him and two other Republican challengers, and he came in number three. He got beat. Like, this was a beatdown. Julia Letlow, the Republican congresswoman who was backed by Donald Trump, came out to be the clear winner. So she's going into this runoff. I think, what was her? It was actually almost close enough where she didn't even need a runoff. I think she got 45% of the vote, something close like that. But, you know, Cassidy was a distant number three, which is not a good look if you're an incumbent. And we've heard what this means from some Republicans, like Don Bacon, the congressman from Nebraska. He was on CNN this morning, and he doesn't think it's a good idea for the president to, quote unquote, meddle in the primaries. And he's just upset because Cassidy wouldn't bend to his every will.
18: What I think most voters want is they like a lot of the president's policies, but they don't want a rubber stamp. They want you to, they want some checks and balances.
11: Maybe that's true of voters in general, right? I believe that. It's harder for him to be taken seriously with that analysis, given the fact that he's talking about what the voters literally just did, right? He's framing this as the reason why Trump was upset with Cassidy is that he wasn't a rubber stamp for the administration. Okay? Fair enough. Let's just go with that. Let's just take that as factually accurate. Awesome. He just said voters don't want someone who's going to be a rubber stamp for the president. Well, both of those statements can't be true at the same time, given the voters just overwhelmingly said no to Bill Cassidy. So if you're going to frame this as the only reason why Trump went after Bill Cassidy is because Bill Cassidy was not a rubber stamp for the president, you're also going to say voters don't want a rubber stamp. Well, then make sense of them voting against Bill Cassidy. The problem with Bill Cassidy wasn't just that he was every once in a while getting in the face of the Trump administration. He was consistently getting in the way of the Trump administration. And that's fine if you're from Washington or California. It might be fine if you're from Arizona, right? Like a more purple state. Although I think Arizona is more of a red state. This is Louisiana. It's very, very, very red. And if you don't just get in the way of the president, but also vote to impeach him, you're asking for trouble with the base. And he's suffering as a direct result of that. The voters said, we don't like what you're selling. We don't like how you're representing us. It's one thing to get upset with the Trump administration or Donald Trump for getting involved for quote unquote meddling. Okay, fair enough. He was on the right side of this. And we've been told over and over and over again that the president is unpopular, that he has no sway. There have been storyline after storyline after storyline pushed by left-wing media outlets and media voices claiming that he has lost the base, that there's considerable, you know, ire within the base and the administration, that the MAGA movement is fracturing. You've heard that term, all that it's fractured. Look at what Megyn Kelly just said. Look at Candace Owens, clearly fractured. It seems like he's got a pretty good track record. When he loses an election, and I say he, like a candidate he backs, many times, if you go back and look recently, we're talking about he sent out like one Truth Social post backing some obscure state senator in a post that endorsed like 15 other state senators and one didn't win. Like, oh, it shows you things are fracturing. He doesn't have the pull that he once did. Man, it is an off-year election, and you're talking about a state senator no one's ever heard of. When it matters, when it truly matters, the candidates he's backing have a tendency to win. He's not going to be perfect. No president, popular or not, is going to be perfect. But Cassidy went the way that Cassidy went because he wasn't representing Louisiana. And it wasn't a close election. He came in third. He's the incumbent. And he came in third. Now, of course, for the next, you know, several months of his term, he's going to be the thorn in the backside of the president, which is going to tell you even more so why people don't want him and how this wasn't about principles and values. I don't expect any Republican to be in lockstep with absolutely everything that the president says or does. I don't have that belief that they need to be in order to be a true Republican. But I do think on the big issues, if you're almost never on the side of the president, then you're not really a Republican. And that's been the biggest problem with Thomas Massie, who tomorrow hopefully will be sent to his political demise. He's up for re-election. There was, when you've lost the National Review as a conservative, siding with the president, they don't like Donald Trump of the National Review. They do not like him. They loathe him. But even they're siding with Trump on the Thomas Massie stuff. They wrote an editorial, Thomas Massie deserves to lose. And normally when you go into the National Review, you'll see think piece after think piece attacking the president. But this time they say, we have a lot of time for quirky go-it-alone libertarians, but prefer if they aren't conspiracy theorists or noxious critics of Israel. The proximate reason for Massey's political peril is that he's crossed President Trump one too many times, most notably on the release of the Epstein files. Members of Congress aren't appendages to the White House, and there's obviously nothing wrong with a congressman bucking a president of his own party. But Massey's independence is too often in service of dubious causes. And they go through all of these different dubious causes, but a lot of it has to do with the anti-Semitism coming from Thomas Massey, the just flat-out conspiracies around the Epstein files. He falls into the same category as Marjorie Taylor Greene, an insane person. Now, we'll take insane people who vote with us. He's not even voting with us. And when your chief supporters are squad members and left-wing media outlets, you are not a Republican. You are not a Republican. We don't want anything to do with you.
17: He tries to paint himself as like principled conservative.
11: He's not.
17: His voting record on like the border is awful. He's soft on crime. He's really not that conservative.
11: I reject people who claim like libertarians are one step away from being a conservative. I don't buy that. I find libertarians for the most part to be more aligned with liberals, at least on the issues that matter to me the most. Thomas Massey is a nut job. And again, I don't know how things are going to go. It's very difficult for me to truly follow one small congressional district in Kentucky. The polling suggests he's going to lose. I don't know if he'll lose. But Ed, is it Galarian? Galarian? I don't even know how to say his last name. I've only read it. I've never seen an interview from him.
17: Yeah, neither have I.
11: He seems like a pretty good, like actual conservative. And I will pick a conservative over a libertarian 100% of the time. 100% of the time. Libertarians are, in my experience, really dumb. And this whole idea of I'm principled. We should legalize all drugs. It's like, okay. So you're an unpractical, stupid person. Or an impractical, stupid person. Okay, cool. Pass. And again, the tell is when all the left-wing outlets or voices are suddenly supporting you. When, you know, if Pramila Jayapal is rooting for you, or Ilhan Omar is rooting for you, if you're out there saying, Ro Khanna and I are in lockstep on this, yeah, you're on the wrong side, period. You're on the wrong side of things. And I want nothing to do with you. And I cannot wait until he loses. And it's funny, as much as I'm not a huge fan of Rand Paul, he doesn't bother me the same way as Thomas Massey does. I get the sense, in the case of Rand Paul, he actually is principled. We might disagree on that, but that's okay. It's his principle. I'm fine. If that's what Kentucky wants, that's what Kentucky wants. What do you want from me? Thomas Massey does not seem like that. And he's trying to have it both ways, too, because obviously he's made it part of his campaign that he's taking on Donald Trump, which is just a weird thing to do. But then in one of his ads he put out, he says something along the lines of, we're in lockstep on these issues. Me and Donald Trump, we're on the same page on these issues. You can't have both ways. And he has built now a brand, or developed his brand, evolved his brand or devolved his brand into being anti-Trump. And I don't know how you get around that. And not in Kentucky, at least. But again, but who knows? What do the poly markets say? They say he's going to lose.
17: Oh, they do?
11: Yeah. It was at one point last week, they were like, it's getting neck and neck. But I think Kalshi, or what's the poly market in Kalshi?
17: Yeah.
11: One of them, I can't remember which one, it might have been poly market, said, no, there's like a 65% chance now that Ed Gallagher, he wins. I cannot wait. Oh, I can't wait. You think we'll get really lucky and he loses tomorrow and then decides just to drop out completely, just retire early?
17: No, he seems like the kind of guy that he'll stick it out and be to as the last annoying second. As possible.
11: To the last second.
17: And then he'll go to like CNN or something. Or...
11: Oh, well, I can't say ooh anymore about that. I go to CNN. I'd love to debate Thomas Massey. Just be like, you're an idiot. You know the types of people that I love to debate the most? Stupid people. You want to know why?
17: Because it's easier.
11: It's so easy. It's legitimately easy to debate these people. I mentioned Ro Khanna, who thinks he's going to be president for some reason. Okay. There's an Axios report out saying AOC, who also stupidly thinks she's going to become president, she and Ro Khanna are like butting heads now. And They say the pair reports and the Axios reporters that while Khanna is replicating the team and strategy deployed by Senator Bernie Sanders during his 2016 campaign, AOC is hiring people associated with his 2020 campaign. So they're going for old campaign strategists and players from the Bernie Sanders camp, but from two different campaign cycles. I don't know why you would want any of those. They both lost. Why would you go with those teams? Now, I will say, granted that the Democrats clearly cheated.
17: I can say, at least particularly 2016, you could say, well, he should have won. But, yeah.
11: If you're going to go for the team, Ro Khanna made the right choice. If he's got the 2016 team and she's got the 2020 team, clearly you would go with the 2016 team. Or how about this? Still, you can go with someone who didn't lose. Although, in fairness, they're both going to lose. Does anyone actually think either of them stand a chance to even make it to the first primary? Ro Khanna? Okay. 1-800-465-8770 for your text. 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
17: Yeah.
11: It's a Jason Rant Show.
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1: Long form.
2: Andrea Suarez is the founder of We Heart Seattle. She's seen a whole lot as she's tried to get the homelessness crisis under control. Needles, human waste, stolen property, tents in places they have no business being. But last week, one of her volunteers stumbled off the trail over at Discovery Park and found something that stopped even her cold. A man alone in a tent, no food, no bedding, just more than 100 milk jugs filled with urine stacked around him. Now, initially, he wouldn't give his name. He wouldn't take their business card. He refused every service that was offered other than to tell them that I guess he's a U.S. citizen. Okay. There's been contact made and a little bit more information gleaned earlier today. Andrea Suarez joins me. Welcome back to the show.
3: Thank you, Jason.
2: So walk me through exactly what your volunteer Patrick found when he approached that tent last week and where things stand today.
3: Yep. So we have volunteers all over the city. And in this case, the gentleman's name was Merle. And Patrick is actually a We Heart Seattle paid case manager. So we, thanks to our fans, we have some money to pay for bona fide employees under We Heart Seattle now. But the volunteer was off the beaten path scouting for us to do a litter pick. This is what we do. And found this stop in your tracks scene. We immediately followed up, and I thought it looked like something out of a Stephen King movie, and certainly taking marking your territory to a whole new level. So yeah. It was a shock. It was an absolute shock. Not to mention the stench.
2: Well, and so explain just the conditions on the ground. Obviously, when you're surrounded by jugs filled with urine, it's going to cause some problems.
3: It was like, where do the jugs come from? Who gave them to them? Why are they so discolored? Signs of extreme urinary tract infection, kidney failure. I mean, it was the most bizarre thing I've ever seen. The tent was almost like shrink wrapped as well. This is mental illness. This person was using the jugs maybe to deter wildlife or to strangers like us, but we try to do everything we can. You know, we always touch our heart and say, hey, we're outreach. We give our names. We're here to help. And as kindly as we can, and this is a scenario I have never seen anything like before. So very strange.
2: And we do have photos and videos up at seattlered.com. Your coworker there, Patrick, handled that interaction initially with a whole lot of patience. When someone refuses to give a name and, you know, take your business card, take any kind of help, what can you actually do at that point?
3: So we actually came up with a plan this morning as a team, and we also have engaged with Friends of Discovery Park, neighbors, the bird watching group. There's a lot of people that care after that park, and of course, everybody was shocked. A different person came out and told me this morning that the jugs had been removed. And so we were going out there this morning to verify that, because there's multiple tents out there, so we needed to find out, did they have the right tent? Did they have the right guy? A lot of people have taken a lot of interest on this. Of course, I put everything out on social media for the world to see. But we absolutely planned today to call the police. At that point, this is a gravely disabled man. He thinks that he was saying things like, the government's been shut down. There's no more agencies. There's no more buildings. I have multiple video now of him talking to us today where it was very confusing. He's confused. He's confused on where he's at and who we are. And we would have shown all of the bottles and the situation in hopes that he would have been detained under a gravely disabled diagnostic by a cop. And I think if the police would have seen the whole situation, I would be surprised if they would not have arrested him based on grave danger to themselves. So that did not happen today because we were not comfortable going back at that point without more permission from him. He was like, get away, stay away from me. And so we only cut him off at the trailhead, which he was coming out today from his tent. We just got there at the right time, boots on the ground. We were lucky to have a face-to-face with him and show him who we were. We were not the police. We're not ICE. We're not even Parks and Recreation and trying to build that trust. But I do not believe any amount of trust in the world will break through to that man with that grave disability.

0: ability. I think he's got some, based on the way he talks, sounds like he might be partially deaf, certainly has some intellectual disabilities, and he's certainly in some kind of state of psychotic psychosis, hallucinogenic behavior. It is very strange.
1: Yeah, and you don't have to have a medical degree to figure this out. Just spend 2 seconds talking to him. It becomes pretty clear. You sent me video earlier today, and it seems obvious that this guy is in desperate need of assistance. Is it clear who removed the jugs of urine?
0: It is not clear. We are asking around. Was it Parks? Was it him? There, interestingly enough, there's an outhouse at the end of the trail. There's so many jugs. It's a puzzle. We're still trying to figure it out. This is a developing story, but we can only push it so far before we start to feel we're a little bit in danger. We did warn some of the other dog walkers that had come by that there's this kind of man starting to come out of the woods with his cart. And they said, oh yeah, we've seen him before. And I'm like, well, there he is. And there's what his tent looks like and with the jugs. But it's all speculative at this point, but I did have another witness tell me they went out to look and that the jugs were gone, but the tent was still there. So yeah. An emergency response by Parks, I hope.
1: Well,
0: obviously it went pretty viral.
1: I suppose, isn't that a little bit of a problem? If Parks went out there and they cleared all those jugs, that would essentially take away from the officers the ability to use the gravely disabled standard, wouldn't it?
0: That's right. We were talking about how important it is to have coordinated efforts and that go in, you know, he did say, are you the police? Which this is video that's not out there. You're more than welcome to share it. But he first asked, you know, are you with the police? And we said no. And then he goes on to say, I'm a U.S. citizen. And so I think either, you know, something is there where maybe the police officers went out to check on him. Maybe somebody else called 911. I haven't been able to get answers. We have not yet, but we are very comfortable doing that as a next step when somebody is in grave danger to themselves. I mean, this is just a tragic situation. There was also no drug paraphernalia, foil pipes, things like that, that this is a just 100% mental illness. You know, we say there's 3 causes for the homelessness that we see in the streets like this. Severe mental illness, untreated addiction, and broken relationships. And I just wonder who put him there. How did he get there?
1: Yeah.
0: Who sent him here? Did he once live at Western State Hospital? Where is his medication? Where did he walk out from? Does he have open warrants? Did he give me his real name? I mean, these are things that the police need to intervene with, and why we ask our mayor, please ask our police department to enforce the law and get to the bottom of why these people here suffering in the woods and in our shared spaces. Meanwhile, the bird people are saying birds are down 30% in Discovery Park and we have a bird reduction crisis, and they're blaming it on urbanization and off-leash dogs and photographers tromping through the meadows. And I'm like, are you kidding me? In the last 15 to 20 years, our parks have been decimated by unsanctioned camping and drug-related activity and RVs and pollution, and you're going to blame it on the dogs and the photographers that are tromping off trail? I mean, people just do not want to acknowledge that we have a mental illness and drug addiction crisis, and that man does not need a keys to an apartment. That man needs to go to Fairfax, to Western, to Valley, and be psychiatrically evaluated now before something worse happens. He's a ticking time bomb.
1: Andrea Suarez, the founder of We Heart Seattle, joining me on the line. When you initially posted about this, you tagged the mayor's office, you tagged Seattle Park City Council. I'm assuming no one at all has reached out to you by now?
0: No, and I have, you know, I have it on YouTube, and I haven't got to, you know, I'll send it as public record to council, to parks, and go through all of that to ensure my work is documented. I sent it to the cell phones of a few people, you know, like, this is going on. A couple people reached out. One of the board members of the Friends of Discovery Park said that they're going to have a meeting on Saturday morning about this. And so there's a lot of activity, but nothing directly from our government, unfortunately.
1: Realistically, and based on your experience, how does this end for this guy? Does anything actually change, or does the city just kind of run out the clock?
0: What what I hope in very, very rare scenarios, you probably remember the woman in the box truck story. You know, she hadn't come out in 2 years. She was also surrounded by feces and urine, bottles, et cetera, a very sad situation. That she was detained, taken to Swedish, and Swedish got her a housing with assisted living. And that was a very positive outcome. One in 5.5 years, I can actually speak to when someone gets that bad, that there will be an intervention and a involuntary commitment. So we're really hoping that would happen in this case with this guy. I mean, he's saying nonsensical babble words. It doesn't make any sense. And that behavior of environmental decimation and biohazard and living that way, there's confusion, to say the least. So we will keep staying on this case and hope that the community comes together. And it's not always We Hurt Seattle that has to be, quote, the bad guy sounding the alarm that we have a mental health and drug addiction crisis in Seattle. And we'll see what happens.
1: Last question for you. We are little under a month away from the World Cup. I have spoken to a number of people, both on and off air. They don't seem worried about the security aspect of the World Cup, but everyone's been pretty consistent that they don't think any tourists will experience the Seattle that they should get to experience. I guess they'll experience the real Seattle as it is now. Have you seen or heard anything about these rumors that some are stating online that the mayor's office has not just started the sweeps, but is actively pushing people out of Seattle?
0: That I have seen that. Chance to follow up. People will be moving around in droves. We're seeing people come from Snohomish County and then they get here and then they see. I mean, one gentleman told me the other day he's been swept like 5 times in the last month. It is a sweep frenzy out there. There's more sweeps happening now than I've ever seen consistently in 5.5 years. It is active. And as to whether or not people are taking a ferry to Bremerton or heading in deeper into the woods, into the jungle, I think they're kind of getting the picture that they better be out of sight, out of mind by June 15th, or they're going to just continue to lose their tents, their tarps, their blankets, and disrupt their drug-related activity if they don't do something different. And the cops are also getting more and more aggressive. I have heard that, and I haven't heard that before, where cops are being more like, you need to move or you're going to get arrested. Like, it's go time. And I think people are getting the hint. I actually predicted this would happen, is that people would start to get the picture and skedaddle on their own self-deport, so to speak, to different communities. There's no way that the mayor is telling the cops to send people to Bremerton. But does a cop or does a social worker or somebody say, you probably should leave Seattle for the next 2 months? I absolutely think that frontline workers probably say that. I've had people tell me, the cops told me to come to this park. The cops told me to get over here to such and such park because they don't know what else to do with me.
1: But
0: and
1: are these sweeps just happening in downtown Seattle and Pioneer Square, or are they going to expand? Because you can walk into most of Belltown right now, like 3rd and Blanchard, and it's still a total mess.
0: Yeah, actually, I heard that a bunch of condominiums update to you hot off the press. I found out minutes ago that these condominiums around 3rd and Blanchard have privately hired Dauntless Security to manage 3rd and Blanchard. The community has now citizen-led funded security to take care of that block. Back to answering your other question, that the sweeps are happening in Ballard, they're happening on Rainier Avenue South still. And for me, I'm like, just stop. Leave Ballard alone. They're all huddled up off of Leary and behind Fred Meyer. Like, don't disrupt the apple cart. They're there. They're confined to an area. Services can find them. It's a relatively clean camp. It's not in a park and it's not downtown. Sorry, Ballard, but that's the reality. Same with District 2. So by and large, there is pockets of camps downtown and they're going to be kept very, very clean here. But there are obviously, we had a sweep last week on 12th and Dearborn, one of the most notorious camps in the city. Where did they all go? Now they're down on King Street. Now they're at the 6th and Seneca parking underpass. So you're just, but that keeping the sweeps going, I think, is why you are seeing some people, take the next train out of town or the ferry. They're just done. It's getting very, very hard to be homeless in Seattle under Mayor Wilson, surprisingly. So we'll see what happens after the World Cup ends. They contractually, of course, to be a host city, you have to have safe, clean, vibrant streets that are in brand alignment with FIFA. And while, you know, that's what we signed up to do and beautify our city and ensure the FIFA brand stays what it is in the world's eye. And people need to be redirected off of 12th and Jackson. That's not ever going the way. I just don't see how that happens. Though they did just rip up the sidewalk there. That was one of their tactics recently. So like, just tear it all down.
1: Yeah,
0: tear down
1: do
0: the
1: it.
0: Shelters, the pavilions, the sidewalks. Just keep construction going. And eventually people get squeezed into different nooks and crannies of the city. So
1: there you go. WeHeartSeattle.org. Go there now for ways you can help Andrea Suarez and her team take our city back. WeHeartSeattle.org. Andrea, thanks for stopping by.
0: Thank you. And thank you for the donations. Bye-bye.
1: You're listening to The Jason Rance Show. 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
9: The quick hit.
1: Princeton University just admitted something that the rest of us already kind of knew, that the honor system is dead. But in this case, AI killed the honor system. Princeton faculty voted to end a 133-year tradition, I guess, of student-run academic integrity enforcement. And to be clear, this was also done at the behest of the students. This wasn't just Princeton faculty deciding to step up. But starting July 1st, all in-person exams will get proctors, an actual, you know, adult who's in the room watching everyone take the test, because that's where we are right now. And the numbers that kind of blew this up. There was a survey of last year's graduating Princeton seniors, and it found that 30% admitted to cheating at least once. 30%. Nearly 30% admitted to using ChatGPT on assignments that specifically banned it. Now, that's more than double the rate from just 1 year earlier, according to Inside Higher Education. And those are just the ones who admitted it, right? I mean, there's going to probably be a whole bunch of people who cheated or maybe bent the rules a little bit and just didn't cop to it. So I'm guessing the real number is almost certainly higher. But the part that I don't think is getting enough attention is that students weren't just caught cheating. They were asked to catch each other. That was the deal at Princeton for 133 years with this honor code, which put the enforcement, you know, burden on the students themselves. You saw someone cheat, you were obligated to report them to the honor committee. This is almost identical in nature, which I think actually it was from Princeton. One of my favorite movies was, what the heck was it called? I think something honors. This was with Matt Damon in an early role and Brendan Fraser with honors, I think it was, or something like that. It was a movie about anti-Semitism and the cheating scandal. I think that was at Princeton. I think they were dealing with this. But that system, you know, worked, or at least some of it worked, right, before AI, that you could see someone glancing at a phone, passing notes, smuggling in cheat sheet, something like that. There were always tells. But AI doesn't have tells. A kid typing on a phone under a desk looks identical to some kid who's using ChatGPT to write their entire essay in the bathroom before the test actually starts. There's fewer things for another student to observe. And so the cheating effectively became invisible, or almost invisible. And so the students stopped reporting it. And I can't say that I blame them, I guess. Even when they did see something obvious, they probably weren't reporting it. The Princeton survey found that 45% of seniors personally witnessed a peer violation of the honor code and said nothing. Less than 0.5% actually reported. Less than 0.5%. And the ones who did report, they did it anonymously, because if you get someone by name, they're going to find out. And then the person who's responsible for turning them in, they end up getting doxxed or mocked on social media. You get socially destroyed, they say in this article, for trying to uphold the rules that everyone agreed to follow. And think about what that means, right? Princeton built an entire integrity system on this assumption that students would hold each other accountable. But the combination of AI and social media sort of mob culture collapses it. You know, this honor system lasted, I know it's technically for 133 years, but obviously it hasn't really been fully enforced. So let's just go, for the sake of argument, just say 100 years. It went 100 years and all it took was social media and AI to kill it. Now, I push back a little bit on the coverage because most outlets are treating this like a sad but inevitable adaptation. I see it a little bit differently, that this is a symptom of a bigger failure, and Princeton adding a proctor to the room doesn't actually fix it. The cheating doubled in a single year. That's not an AI problem. I would argue that's a cultural problem. These are students who are paying or you know, obviously having their parents pay, what, 60 grand a year in tuition to be, you know, amongst the elite in what's supposed to be the you know, one of the brightest college campus environments in the country. And one in three of them is cheating. Not because they don't know better. Not because they couldn't do the work. They obviously know better and they could have done the work. Obviously, the calculus didn't change. The history didn't change. AI just made it easy. Social media made enforcement dangerous. And at some point, the kids figured out the system couldn't catch them, and they took advantage of it. So, yeah, you're going to bring a proctor into the room, fine. But what about online tests and papers that you're doing at home or in your dorm? Proctors aren't going to solve any of those problems. And the experts in this article, again, it's from Inside College Education, they admit online proctoring is being defeated, right? That you know, students can use a second screen, a TV behind the camera, all these different things. So the broader question that I think isn't easy to answer, and probably no one can answer it at this point, what are we actually credentialing? If 30% of Princeton seniors say that they cheated, what does a Princeton degree mean? And if you've got this cultural issue that is at least giving some people what they feel is a pass to engage in this kind of cheating, well, how do you fix that? How do you fix culture? How do you fix AI culture? Social media culture? I don't know if there's any simple answers. 1-800-465-8770 for your texts. 1-800-465-8770. 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
20: Backing off another threat, I'm Tom Graham, Fox News. President Trump had warned Iran the clock is ticking and warned of military action. Today, the president, though, says he'll hold off on any fresh strikes, citing serious negotiations. Fox's Alexandria Hoff.
21: In an afternoon Truth Social post, the president credits the leaders of Qatar, Saudi Arabia, and the UAE for requesting the U.S. hold off on a scheduled attack of Iran, writing, in their opinion, as great leaders and allies, a deal will be made, which would be very acceptable to the United States of America, as well as all countries in the Middle East and beyond. This deal will include, importantly, no nuclear weapons for Iran. But the Iranians want to talk about nuclear capabilities after an agreement to end hostilities has been made. Iranian officials confirm that an updated proposal has been passed through Pakistani mediators to the Trump administration. Axios reports that the amended plan lacked detailed commitments to suspend uranium enrichment or commitments to hand over nuclear material.
20: Meantime, a fragile ceasefire remains in place. Three people killed after two gunmen opened fire in a San Diego mosque. Two teenage suspects also dead. The search for a motive is underway.
22: We are actively investigating this as a hate crime. There are details and information that we are investigating.
20: San Diego Police Chief Scott Wall did not give specifics. A federal court dismissing claims filed against OpenAI by Elon Musk, who accused the company of betraying a shared vision for it to remain a nonprofit.
23: After less than 2 hours of deliberations, a federal jury rejected Elon Musk's claims against his OpenAI co-founders, now CEO Sam Altman and President Greg Brockman. Jurors decided unanimously that the claims of breach of charitable trust were filed outside the statute of limitations, ultimately dismissing all other claims within the case.
20: Fox Business Network's Kelly Siberian, California. 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
25: Worst performers, with semiconductors leading the declines. The Magnificent Seven big cap tech stocks were mostly lower. Shares of NVIDIA fell 1% ahead of its earnings release on Wednesday afternoon. An Alphabet stock was flat, but the Google parent is closing in near a $5 trillion market capitalization. The Dow up 160 points, the Nasdaq lower by 134, S&P 500 down 5. That's your Fox Business Report. 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
27: 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I'm walking here!
1: Good afternoon and welcome to the Jason Rand Show. We are here on Seattle Red 770 AM, streaming on the Seattle Red app, online at SeattleRed.com on this gorgeous Monday. We've got a lot to get to. Employees were left terrified after they said a man hid in their store overnight, and it took police something like 3 hours before they responded. We'll get to that story and so much more, but first, oh, we've become a national laughing stock as people are ditching Washington, although not every category of people are ditching the state. That's What's Trending, brought to you by the Sunset Auto Family.
0: What's Trending? Let's get political.
1: The Seattle Times ran a story this morning from Gene Balk, their FYI guy. And I imagine Washington Democrats will cite this story as some sort of proof that Washington is just fine. Nothing to see here. Anyone talking about the people leaving the state? Those silly conservatives, they're all wrong. Do not fall for this spin. On the surface, the numbers look like a wash. And by the way, I'm not criticizing the article in the least. It just gives data points. How those data points are going to be reframed and reinterpreted by the left is what matters here. And in this story, it says about 191,000 adults moved into the state of Washington each year between 2020 and 2024. Now, those dates matter, 2020 and 2024. And I think generally you can probably say 2020 should just be completely dismissed because that was just a crazy year. You can probably argue that 2021. But we're going to work with what we have. At the same time, about 193,000 people moved out. So, yeah, it's almost even, 191 to 193. Fair enough. The progressives will look at that and essentially declare victory. They'll do what I just said, which is, well, I mean, you can't even really count 2020 because that was just nutty. And 2021 still kind of nutty. So it's really just 2 years and it was pretty much a wash. See, people want to live here. Stop being so dramatic, Jason Rantz. But when you read past the headline, and I think Democrats are counting on you not reading anything other than the headline, what you find is one of the most damning demographic portraits of a state in economic self-destruction. Because it's not just about how many people are coming and going. It's specifically about who is coming and going. And let's just start with the leaving. The people who are walking out of the state are families. They're married couples. They're parents with kids. People who planted roots here, who presumably wanted to stay here. But the census data that the Times cites shows 43% of adults who left Washington were married. 38% of those coming in are married. Adults with children, 25% of the out migration. Only 22% are adults with children moving in. And it's not just the adults, by the way. The kids in this are also a big piece. 40,000 departures of children, so they're leaving with their families, versus 33,000 coming into the state, because again, we're getting fewer married couples with kids coming into the state. And so this is true every single year, 2020 through 2024. Children, families, gone. Women are leaving at a faster rate than men. Even though we were told women were probably going to just flock here because of the free abortions. But no, they're all like, yeah, now we're out. We're losing over 6,000 women per year on net from domestic migration. And when you see that number, you're not looking at young professionals on the move. You're looking at families relocating. You're looking at spouses following their partners to a state where the math makes more sense. Mothers who looked at what it costs to raise a child in Washington and said, yeah, hard pass. Moms who looked at what happened with their kids during the COVID lockdowns, moms and dads who saw the garbage that was being taught to kids and said, yeah, we're going to go somewhere else. We're going to Idaho. We're going to Florida. We're going to Texas. And the number that should serve as kind of this gut punch for every Washington Democrat who claims that this is all just right-wing hysteria, of the people packing up and leaving, 22% were born here. 22% were born here, grew up in this state, built this state into what it became, and then said, we've lost the plot. We can no longer contribute. They're the ones leaving. Compare that to only 15% of Washingtonians coming home to live here, maybe after college. So we're losing our own people faster than we're getting them back. That's the Census Bureau. But then you look at the IRS migration data, which goes a lot deeper than the census. Washington is gaining tax returns, meaning you can point to raw headcount and claim growth. but we're losing adjusted gross income. So what does that mean? What does that translate into? It means more returns, less money. That means the people coming in are earning less than the people leaving. So we gained some bodies in that regard, but we lost wealth. In fact, there was one bit of analysis in this piece and some of the other research that I've seen that showed Washington is losing a net 222 high earning households. And high earning in this case means anyone earning over $200,000. They're doing that every recent year, every single year, ranking us eighth worst in the nation for that category. And again, where are they going? Byron Donalds, the congressman from Florida, who's going to be the next governor of Florida, the Republican, was on Fox News over the weekend. He was on with Maria Bartiromo. Listen to what he said.
2: Have you noticed the influx of wealth in Florida?
5: Oh, absolutely. You travel this state, you're seeing people from New York, from California, from Illinois, starting to get some from Washington State, because Washington State's telling the other blue states, hold my beer, we'll tell you how to really get crazy.
2: Wow.
5: And you're starting to see it come from everywhere.
1: Hold my beer.
6: Oh, it's Washington's, maybe hold my weed or something.
1: Well, or kombucha.
6: Yeah.
1: Although, the people who are leaving, they'll be enjoying a nice adult cocktail in Florida and Texas and Tennessee and Idaho. The people who are leaving, they are worth more. What does that generally tell you about their age? They're older. And again, these are people who establish roots here. They're leaving. And the people who are coming, primarily young men, single young men, why are they coming here? Why would they want to live here? A few reasons. Number one, some of them are college students. Like, there are a lot of them that are college students. Number two, they're tech bros. They're tech guys. They're coming here right out of college, or they're still early in their career, and they're working for Amazon. Maybe they're working for Microsoft. And yeah, it's not just tech people, but that's primarily what we're talking about here. 70% of adults moving into the state are under the age of 40 versus 63% of those leaving. Now, the gap sounds positive until you think about what it means. Washington is a stepping stone. It has been for a long time. People arriving to establish themselves. And then, as the data shows in this story, when they get to that family stage, when they get married, when they've got kids, when they're looking at their annual earnings and they're making more in now an established career, what do? They look at their tax burden, they look at the cost of living, and they say, yeah, I'm out. Bye, as Katie Wilson will tell us. The people replacing our established tax-paying families, they're workers in their 20s and some in their early 30s. They haven't yet accumulated the wealth that Washington is specifically targeting with this new income tax, which goes into effect in the next couple years. They're here for the Amazon job. They're here for the UW or Gonzaga degree. That's what they're coming here for. But they're not yet homeowners. They're not yet business owners. They're not parents yet. They're not yet the people who fund the schools and the infrastructure that Democrats love to promise everyone. And when they become those people, when they build something worth taxing, they leave. Because we show them every single day what this state does to people who succeed. They'll come here for the opportunity to succeed. The second that they do, they're out. When they hit that success, they leave. And if you want to know how we got here, friend of the show, Jesse Proudman, who's the owner of Venice.ai. It's a AI privacy network group. It's a really cool website, by the way. I spent some time over the weekend futzing around. And he built his first company. This is someone who was born here. He grew up here. He built his first company out of his Tacoma bedroom at the age of 13, overachiever. We like those people. He bought into this idea, even at the age of 13, I can make something of myself. We like that. We want to reward that. Not in Washington. His second business, he created out of his dorm room at the UW. He told us about this, two weeks ago?
6: No, UPS. He's a fellow logger, just like me.
1: Mm-hmm. Sure. Oh, God. University of Puget Sound for the people who don't. UPS. Which is usually where people who get a degree from University of Puget Sound end up working.
3: It's true.
6: I think that's why they called the school that, actually. Yeah.
3: Now, Venice AI is his third startup that, again, he built from scratch right here in Washington State. 28 years he spent in this state. Three companies, hundreds of jobs, and now he's looking for a house in Austin, Texas. In fact, he's so fed up, he used his own AI platform, again, Venice.ai, to produce a rap song about Washington's unconstitutional income tax. He called it Lipstick on a Pig.

0: pretty good. This is a tech entrepreneur who paid taxes in this state for, what, 3 decades or so, and he just roasted the people running this state into the ground via an AI rap that would not exist if not for the business that he poured his blood, sweat, and tears into. The normal channels aren't working in shaming these Democrats. And so maybe they respond to an AI rap, which comes with a video, by the way, which is also really well done and kind of creepy with the literal pig with lipstick on. It's up right now at seattlered.com. Maybe that catches their attention. Because he's talking to others. So is Zach Abram from Know Your Risk Radio. He's also an entrepreneur. He's a money fund manager. He's hearing the same things. He's talking to other people in similar positions, high value individuals who are deciding to leave because, as Byron Donald said, Washington's all like, oh, here, hold my beer, California. Hold my beer, New York. We're going to tax even worse than you. And none of these people are disgruntled millionaires. And even if you wanted to call them that, okay, have at it. Just understand this is the tax base saying goodbye to Washington State. And that's why we become this national punchline. Hold my beer. California, Illinois, New York, they've been running people out of their states for years. California lost 100,000 net tax filers in a single year. I think that was last year or maybe the year before. New York, 72,000. And Washington looked at those numbers and said, we can be number one. Oh, we're going to try. And remember, all the numbers that we have so far out of this article, all of them are from before the income tax. But how can we point to taxes? Well, because we passed a whole bunch of taxes, the capital gains tax, the estate tax, the payroll tax. Coming into this year, we just passed the largest tax increase in the history of the state. We have high B&O taxes. That's before the income tax. You think the income tax is going to be the reason why they stay? They're going to look at all that other stuff and say, oh, phew, I thought it was going to get much worse. They only just did an income tax against millionaires, quote unquote. Howard Schultz leaves. Jeff Bezos leaves. Idaho absorbed more than 14,700 former Washingtonians just in the last year or so. They sent back into the state less than half that, fewer than half. You have that Association of Washington Businesses survey that showed nearly 1 in 4 Washington employers, they're weighing a move out of state, a number that has tripled in just 16 months. You had almost half, I think it was like 48% of the business owners who said, we're going to change our residence so that they don't get hit with this income tax. We talked last week with a business owner, Leslie Garris. Biggest day spa, best day spa in Washington State, according to the Seattle Times. Not only is she expanding her flagship in Nashville, she told us on Friday, she's leaving the state with her kids, with her family. She's out. She's done. The Wall Street Journal editorial board in their, I think, 20th editorial against the state of Washington called the income tax a con job. The New York Times yesterday, we wrote about it today at seattlered.com, but the New York Times yesterday put out this really lengthy piece about the tension being built between Mayor Katie Wilson, the socialist, and Starbucks. It's getting a lot of attention because they all know what's going to happen. The writing's on the wall. And so the math that Democrats in Olympia don't want you to do in public is that the people leaving Washington are the ones paying the bills. The people arriving are in their early 20s. They're just starting out their careers. They're not yet in the tax brackets that fund all these progressive causes. So you're running a population swap, even if it is almost equal, almost a wash. You are trading established, family-oriented, wealth-generating residents for transient workers who'll be here until they're not. Or college students who will be here until they get their degree. Maybe they stay a couple years working for Amazon, and then they leave. And they're doing that while simultaneously passing a tax that's accelerating the exit of the very people that we can't afford to lose. That is a slow bleed. You put a little bit of Band-Aid on it because you put out some press release that says, oh, no one's going to leave, and don't worry, we're not coming after anyone else. Just the uber wealthy so that they can, quote unquote, pay their fair share. What kind of strategy is that? The census data in the Seattle Times article, it's not lying. And I'm not even really interpreting the data all that deeply. I'm just literally looking at it. Families are leaving. Kids are leaving. People born here are leaving. Wealthy people are leaving. Business owners are leaving. And the people showing up to replace them are college students and early earners in their careers. We have a spending problem. We do not have a revenue problem. Christine Gregoire, we played you the audio last week. Even she's coming out and saying, this is crazy. How could the budget grow so much since I left office? When'd she leave?
1: 13? 2013.
0: Right, yeah. 13? Like, I can see growing a little bit. I'm not denying that budgets will grow as populations increase. Our population isn't increasing all that much. In fact, not at all. And clearly, we haven't cut our spending. What's happening in Washington right now is not sustainable. It's not sustainable for a year. It's not sustainable for a budget cycle. When you've got the high earners leaving, and yet the bills are staying exactly the same and or accelerating, what do you think that means? What do you think is going to happen? And again, this makes the case as to who is next. They can say all they want, they're targeting the millionaires. But when given the opportunity in Olympia to mandate it only stays with the millionaires, what did they do? They said, nah. They said, this is just the first step. So as all these high earners leave, and you can go ahead and demonize them. I'm sure the left is going to demonize them once they are all out. And then the Democrats say, hey, look, it's not our fault. The selfish millionaires decided to leave. We still got to pay for basic services like, you know, transitioning your 7-year-old kid to become a boy. Those are essential services that we can't do without. We need to keep spending millions of dollars on DE&I training. What do you want from us?
1: It's like the meme of the dude shooting the one guy and looking back at the camera and being like, why would so-and-so do this?
0: 100%. We are living the meme life right now. We are memes, all of us, this whole state. And it's funny because they continue to brag about how this is not a big deal. What we did was right. And no one's going to leave. Hold their beer. That's what this is. And I don't know what else has to happen. Here's the problem with my thinking and our thinking collectively. You keep saying, like, what has to happen before the Democrats change their attitude on taxing? Nothing can change because their goal wasn't to go after the millionaires. That was never their goal. They could have just done this after, going after billionaires, right? They could have done what California's doing, going after the billionaires. We don't have that many billionaires, but presumably you could have said, we're going to do a 20% tax hike on anything over a billion, right? And that would have raised them a ton of money. And it's much more difficult politically for, you know, people to stand up for the billionaires because, oh, the poor billionaires. It's a simplistic and naive way to look at it, but I get it. They went for everybody. They're starting with the millionaires, which we have a ton more of here. And the second that you get into that income range, man, you look at the world in Florida, and you're like, ah. I did an interview last week on Meghan McCain's show, and she asked me or pointed out, like, why I still live here. Anytime I do an interview, Brian Kilmeade does the same thing every time I talk to him. Why do you stay in Washington? Megan was bold. She said, within 5 years, I'll be in Miami. I have no plans on moving to Miami.
1: You don't really seem like a Miami guy.
0: I am not a Miami guy. I like Florida. I don't like the weather.
1: I'm with you there, yeah.
0: It's not even that it's hot. It's not the hot part that I don't like. The heat is generally fine if it's dry. It's not dry there.
1: It's like sticky and there's bugs. And
0: it's disgusting.
1: Well run state, but yeah, the climate's not really for me, man.
0: It just doesn't fit for me. It doesn't. I could see myself in Nevada. I like the dry heat. But no, I have no plans on leaving. Well, Byron Donalds might be looking for a comms director for... No, I'm not leaving. 1-800-465-8770 for your text. 1-800-465-8770. 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

0: crazy story in Seattle where a man hid in this store overnight, freaking everybody out. He was an intruder who spent about 14 hours roaming through the property at Fremont Vintage Mall. It was captured on video. He was rummaging through the shop. And now Seattle PD, they're investigating, but there hasn't been an arrest yet. Fremont Vintage Mall manager Gladys Luna spoke with Fox 13, and she was notified that someone was inside of her store Tuesday morning of last week at about 9:20 or so. And that's when the business's alarm went off. And she looked through the surveillance footage and she's like, how did this guy get in? She couldn't find anyone breaking in. And it turns out, he did not, in fact, break in. He just stayed until the employees locked up the previous night. And I guess this is like a massive store. I'm not familiar with this particular location, but like all these kinds of vintage malls, there's one in Tacoma that's huge. There's one in South Seattle that's huge. Like, it's probably really easy to hide there. And she starts looking through, like, tracing the video back where she sees this guy. It just became clear that he was just hiding there the entire time. And he didn't steal that much. He only stole some clothing. He did steal some ice cream sandwiches, but he took out the gluten-free ice cream sandwiches, which, you know, I don't often like to eat ice cream nor ice cream sandwiches, but if I am, I want the healthier choice. And he took them, allegedly. Now, obviously, she's on edge, as is the staff.
1: I am terrified to go inside the store. Everyone terrified because we don't know whether the person is still inside. They might have weapons. My assistant manager and my supervisor noticed there's this sketchy guy, so they've been kind of keeping an eye on him. And then I saw in the video there's someone there, so I got scared. So I called the police a bunch of times, and then police showed up 3 hours later. It's really scary because all of our team consists of all women. During closing time, I start carrying some kind of like a baseball bat around just to check room by room.
0: Let's highlight this clip when we're told there's no differences between men and women, by the way. It's not my fault women are cowards. I'm kidding. Now, of course, Seattle PD, again, I will defend them until the day I die on things like this. They don't have the staff to be able to just show up whenever. They don't. That's why it takes so long. And because this wasn't an emergency in the traditional sense of someone's life being on the line or potentially, they responded when they could respond. It depended on what they were doing at the time that they got the 911 calls. But I get where Gladys is coming from. I totally get where she's coming from. You know, you don't want to have to constantly worry about, and like, how do you even get through that kind of worry that someone might be hiding out in your business, the Babadook over there, hiding out in the corner. It sounds like a horror movie. Check under the desk. Make sure there's no one in there. Is it clear?
2: I don't see anything yet. Okay.
0: We'll check. Did you check the walls or go up? Because all our ceiling is like movable.
2: That's true.
0: There's a bunch of vents up there that anyone could just be hanging out. And I did tell you the other day I was hearing a noise. I thought it was just our rats. But it might just be an actual person.
2: Wait, we have rats?
0: It's a radio station.
2: No.
0: Of course we have rats. No, I'm kidding. We got rid of the street team. I'm kidding. But I mean, what are you supposed to do if you're this poor woman? It's already difficult enough being a business owner. And now you got to be worried about something like this? This is nuts. Absolutely nuts. Speaking of nuts, you get any peanuts on your flight to St. Louis last week? No, of course not, because one person pretended to be deathly allergic to peanuts, and now no one can have them anymore. Now you're stuck with garden salsa chips. I don't know why. Who wants that Sun Chip? Why does Delta serve that?
2: I forgot about Sun Chips.
0: Sun Chips, first of all, are disgusting.
2: They're not good, yeah.
0: They're not good, and they're also not chips, so let's not call them that. But garden salsa? They always go around garden salsa and they get Cheez-Its, neither of which I'm going to eat. And if you don't immediately get the pistachios, which for some reason they only carry like

0: like 10 of them on board. If you don't immediately go for the pistachios, you're out. You had an issue when you were flying out to St. Louis. Not quite the same as a Delta flight from LA to Shanghai, but what happened with you?
1: No, more than one issue.
0: You had that nightmare
1: many issues.
0: Flight.
1: Yeah, I was going to St. Louis to take engagement photos with my fiance and visit some of her family, and she picked out her wedding dress. And so we left early Thursday morning. Our flight was about 9:15, and we're driving to the airport, and I kind of checked the app really quickly to see if we're still on time.
0: And you just ruined it right there.
1: Yeah. And we're delayed about 15 minutes, and I'm like, okay, not a huge deal.
0: And what flight was it, or what airline?
1: And this was Alaska.
0: Okay.
1: Yeah,
0: so
1: I'm like, okay, not a big deal. We get through security, and then we go and get some little something to eat before we board. I'm like, oh, we're delayed again, like another 15 minutes. I'm like, okay, but it's not the end. It could be worse. It's not the end of the world.
0: So let me stop you before you move on. First of all, everyone should know that if you get an alert that says you're going to be 15-minute delay, the first one, I believe it.
1: Mm-hmm.
0: The second one, just know that it's really like 2 hours, but they don't want to just tell you 2 hours at that point because they still want to get you into the airport and closer to your gate. And I understand why, I think, and I think this is true of all airlines. I just think they're always lying because they don't want you to then get even later in your whole schedule. Maybe you haven't even left yet. And like, oh, it's going to be 2 hours late. I guess I'll wait an extra 2 hours before leaving. Like, they don't want to get into that mess.
1: I know, I kind of understand it, but they're also lying. I was suspicious, but I'm like, okay, fingers crossed that maybe that's all it is. Uh-huh. And we'll be fine.
0: How'd the fingers crossed work out?
1: No, well, so then there isn't another delay after that for the time being. And we board, and then we're just sitting there. And then they say, oh, yeah, folks, there's a maintenance issue because I guess the engine was like leaking oil or something.
0: So, why did they let you on the plane?
1: Yeah, that's a good question.
0: So an engine is leaking oil?
1: Yeah.
0: I don't want you working on that engine and then me immediately flying.
1: Yeah.
0: Why don't you work on it and give it a couple days?
1: And we were sitting close, like where we were on the plane, like the window we were at was close to like where they were working on it. So we could see them.
0: Worse.
1: Oh, we could see them. Yeah.
0: Yeah. But then you can see them and you're like, you're judging them. Like, is this the kind of guy I want working on this plane?
1: She's like, yeah. So folks, they're going to, you know, work on that a little, and then we're going to do an engine run and see how that goes. And then, you know, if that's good, we'll, you know, push back and whatever. And then so they run the engine, and I guess that was not satisfactory.
0: They're like,
1: we might have to deplane. And so,
0: okay, here's a question before you go on, because you know deplaning means you're really going to be delayed.
1: Yeah.
0: No matter what, there's going to be a significant delay. Would you take the delay or risk the crash, which is still unlikely but possible?
1: I think I'm willing to risk it. I hate being delayed.
0: I think the entire plane would be like, yeah, let's just go. If the pilot's confident enough to take off, unless we got one of those suicidal pilots, we're
1: fine.
0: They
1: got multiple engines on that thing, right?
0: Yeah, so, I mean, what are you? Come on.
1: And so instead of making a decision to just deplane us right then, we just keep waiting. And about an hour 45 or so into just sitting on the plane, they finally make the decision.
0: Oh.
1: Yeah, we're gonna have you board a different plane. So we head to a new, at least the other gate was close by, but we head to a new gate, but that plane wasn't even there yet because we had to wait for it. It was like an incoming flight from somewhere else. We had to wait for all those people to get off.
0: Mm-hmm.
1: So we waited like another hour for that.
0: Oh.
1: And then we board that plane. Then there's a maintenance issue on that plane.
0: Oh my God. Maybe it's you.
1: And they're like, yeah, there's an issue with our navigation system or something. So we were just sitting there again for like another like 45 minutes to an hour.
0: Oh my God.
1: Then we finally push back and the whole plane's like, yay. And but we weren't done yet. Then we get there, and we finally get to the gate in St. Louis, and then we're just sitting there for like 20 minutes. We're at the little thing to get off. We're like, just open the door. Like, I don't know what the issue is.
0: They didn't have a gate crew.
1: I probably. So then we finally get off. Then we had to go get my fiance's bag. And we waited for like 50 minutes at the carousel for our luggage to come out.
0: 50?
1: Yeah. I think it was about 45, 50 minutes.
0: Oh my God.
1: And And the worst part was that there was a 12:45 flight to St. Louis that day. But we didn't take that one because we wanted to get in a little earlier because we wanted like a full day. They got in at like the same time we did, and they got their luggage before we did.
0: Oh, my God. Oh, but they made it good for you, right?
1: But then they sent us a $75 credit.
0: Ooh. Do you have to use it on Alaska?
1: I think so. Yeah.
0: Okay. Yeah. Then it's not
1: worth it. And in between flights, they gave us a $12 food voucher that I didn't really get, that I didn't even get until I was walking on to my next flight. So it was useless.
0: And not to mention, by the way, no offense, $12 is nothing at an airport.
1: What am I going
0: to
1: get with that?
0: You can't get a meal for $12. You can get a beverage. That's about it. They're the worst. Look, and I get that these things happen. And if it happened to me, God forbid, because you don't understand the hell that I will unleash on you on social media. Jackson doesn't have that kind of power or vengeance. I do. Although I did get an angry message from you. I could tell you were upset.
1: It's the first time where I think I'm actually going to like I never do this, but I'm going to like call them and complain and see
0: you
1: if I
0: should.
1: Can get some. My fiance did actually yesterday, and all they gave her was like another 2,500 points or something. But
0: that is ridiculous. You should get that. But
1: yeah.
0: That's insane. That is, you know, they hold off on making the call that everyone is on the same page saying it is inevitable. And yet they want to keep you on board for some reason. What is the value in all of that? I don't understand. You've already gone through security. So it's not like you got onto the plane and you did something then to the plane that, like, what did they think is going to happen? I don't understand.
1: I know. We were like, geez, we would have just gone to like a restaurant or something and hung out.
0: You would have done something, but just get off of a plane.
1: Yeah.
0: Maybe they think everyone likes to be, you know, on a plane, huddled next to each other, scrunched into their chairs. They're getting smaller and smaller. And in fairness, people are getting fatter and fatter. But it's just, why can't you just get off for a bit? What do they care? I know what FAA regulations say. When this door is closed, this door is closed. Well, your regulations are stupid, and I know Sean Duffy.
1: Yeah, we'll take it up with him, yeah.
0: Well, he's TSA, though.
1: Oh, okay.
0: It's different. Ugh. The reason why I bring this up, Delta had an issue. This is worse than yours, though, I think. It was a flight from LA to Shanghai. They had to divert to Seattle because a passenger became disruptive. The flight was pushed here when the crew warned the passenger multiple times to comply with flight crew instructions. And they ended up, for the safety of the aircraft and passenger, they ended up deciding to divert to Seattle. Now, I'm not great with things on maps in Asia. I just kind of know it's over there. You don't, from LA, pass Seattle to Shanghai. So they went in the general direction of Shanghai, and then they turned back, not even back to L.A., but they would come to Seattle. Why would they have to go to Seattle? Isn't that the northernmost airport that they could have gone to? Major airport in this country.
1: Probably, yeah.
0: Right? They couldn't stop at Portland or San Francisco? Was it just too crowded? And this is, so I'm going to the homeland in July, and it's a long flight. And there's nothing direct from Seattle because LL is the only airline that flies. So I got to go through New York. So I got to do 5.5 hours to get to New York, then 10.5 hours to get to Israel. The idea of being on the plane headed to Israel, and then something like this happens, and then having to turn back, no. Two options. Number one, does anyone have duct tape? That's option number one. Tape this dude down. I don't care about their comfort or the law. It's international air or waters, right? I think we can get away with it. Number two, while I don't support murder, give them a parachute and just push them out. Push them out. I'm not being diverted. We're not doing this. That's absurd. Why does everyone have to be like, not just inconvenience, but the whole trip is potentially ruined because of one jerk who was just disruptive. And they don't tell us what happened in this case. Like, what was this person complaining about? But my God, 1-800-465-8770. I like flying, but also hate it at the same time, if you get my meaning.
1: And my fiance is listening, and she said we're haters because garden salsa chips slap.
0: Okay. You know, I wasn't going to say this before, but I never thought that this marriage would work out. I think you just have to call it quits now. You just got to call it quits. She's defending garden salsa chips? Really? Come on, lady. What's going on there? 1-800-465-8770. I'm kidding. That's not the reason why I don't think the marriage will last. There are many other reasons. It's a Jason Rand. I'm kidding. It's a Jason Rand.
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0: Welcome back to the Jason Rant Show. Another edition of Maha Mondays. We have to start doing this more often. Well, on Mondays at least. Because of alliteration. Do you know what that is?
1: It's when... two words start with the same sound, letter sound,
0: same thing. Maha Mondays. I'm a believer of this, and I saw an article today from Fox News about how there is a general rejection by most people, at least in this country, of a food that is cheap and very healthy, but no one wants to eat it. And you know what kind of food it is? You're not going to like it.
1: What?
0: Organ meats.
1: Oh.
0: See, most people react that way. We're talking about like liver.
1: I was going to say, is this like a liver king thing?
0: Well, it's liver, heart, kidneys, just offal, whatever, however you pronounce that. That's what they're talking about. And it's really healthy. It's packed with protein. It's got a bunch of vitamins and minerals that most people are probably deficient in, certainly when you compare it to, you know, cuts of muscle or fat. In fact, they say, and I take beef liver multivitamins every single day. There's a ton of them because liver is disgusting. It's truly disgusting. But a 3-ounce serving of beef liver contains an average of 70 micrograms of vitamin B12. The same amount of top sirloin steak typically contains 2.41 micrograms. Its liver is called nature's multivitamin, which is why I take it almost as a multivitamin. But you got to take 6 pills. That's why I have so many pills every single day, because like one beef liver is 6 pills. And I take kidney. I take a whole bunch of stuff. If it's inside the body of a cow, I'm taking it in a pill form. But the bigger piece is they're really cheap. In some cases, depending on what it is you're getting, it's 90% less than what you would normally get for steak, like a ribeye or filet, New York strip, whatever it is. Kidney, same thing. They say beef liver is selling for $3.39 per pound on Instacart, while choice beef loin top sirloin is $14.29 per pound. Most people say ew without eating it ever, right? Have you ever had liver? Have you ever had liver? Maybe you've taken a bite somewhere.
1: I don't think I have, actually.
0: And yet your first response when I said liver and kidney and heart, you're like, ugh, that's disgusting. But you haven't had. Now, in fairness, you are correct about liver. Liver is disgusting. There's some people who like the taste. Most people don't like the taste. But there are ways to eat this kind of stuff that is really cost effective for people who are worried about that. But if you're looking for something for your health, all you have to do is, and sometimes this can be expensive if you're getting, it depends on the brand, but you can get ground beef and you just mix it with the ground up liver and kidneys and heart or whatever else you're putting in there. You can barely taste anything. It does taste a little bit different if you're just eating ground beef alone or with like very light seasoning, or if you're putting it in tacos or something. But oftentimes you can completely hide the taste by putting certain seasoning on it, like taco seasoning, if you get like the gluten-free kind of stuff. And that's the hint for all of this is get the ancestral blend. Now, when you're getting grass-fed ancestral blend, it is still kind of expensive, but it's still much cheaper than if you were getting the, you know, grass-fed ultra organic beef alone. I had yesterday, did we talk about this? I got a dog a couple years ago. His name is D'Artagnan.
1: Oh, really?
0: Yeah.
1: I don't know how this hasn't come up. But
0: I know. I don't like talking about myself. He is basically a garbage disposal. He'll eat virtually anything. Almost anything. He won't eat carrots, weirdly, and dogs usually like carrots. He doesn't. But I made ancestral meatballs yesterday, and so it had heart, lung, and liver in the meatball. And did it taste exactly the same as an all-beef meatball? No, but almost. And he scarfed them down. He ate 4 of them. They were mini meatballs. They're like little Swedish meatballs. But that's the way to do it. If you're complaining about, you know, all the changes that Maha's made. So if you're on food stamps or whatever they're called, you do have to order, you have to eat fresh foods now with it. You can't just buy a whole bunch of junk. And this is a way, if you're saying, well, you know, it's not going to go a long way, the subsidies. Well, there's a way for it to go a little bit longer. Get some of the other types of food. A lot of this is just a cultural thing where we're just not used to eating this kind of food, but it's really good. And I guarantee you that, again, with the exception of liver, liver's gross. There's a bunch of stuff that, have you ever had tripe? It's cow stomach.
1: Oh, you know, I think it's like a Scottish thing, but
0: it's pretty good.
1: Yeah, I've never had it, but
0: all these things, anytime you're talking about blood pudding is amazing.
1: To me, I just thought it was okay, but
0: I love blood. So people who don't know what blood pudding is, I can't eat it really anymore because it's got oats in it, but it's basically sausage, but it's blood. And it's made of blood, and you've got some oats, and what else is it? Some other stuff is in
1: fried
0: there.
1: Fried up, yeah.
0: Yeah, it's so good. It does have an iron flavor, but I've had it in Scotland, and it's so delicious. It's the Jason Ranch Show. Also, delicious.
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17: Two gunmen opened fire at a California mosque. I'm Tom Rigotti, Fox News. Terror at a San Diego mosque today. Two gunmen blamed for killing 3 men. San Diego Police Chief Scott Wall says they got a call from a concerned mother who told cops that her child skipped school today and displayed concerning behavior that led officers toward the incident.
18: She began to share information that several of her weapons were missing. Her vehicle was missing, in addition to her son.
17: Both suspected shooters were later found dead of self-inflicted gunshot wounds. Police are investigating the attack as a hate crime. A dangerously fast-moving wildfire is forcing evacuations in Southern California. Here's Fox's Christina Coleman.
19: The Sandy fire broke out this morning in the Simi Valley area near the Reagan Library and scorched more than 800 acres so far. It's currently at 0% containment. This area is about an hour away from the Palisades, where a deadly fire destroyed thousands of homes and claimed the lives of 12 people last year. Now, in this fire, the Sandy fire, more than 8,000 structures are in the evacuation area, and at least 500 firefighters are working to get this blaze under control.
17: President Trump writing on Truth Social this afternoon that he has called off a planned attack of Iran tomorrow. The president has been unable to reach a deal to end the war with Iran, but he seemed more optimistic today.
20: I was asked by Saudi Arabia, Qatar, UAE, and some others if we could put it off for 2 or 3 days, a short period of time, because they think that they are getting very close to making a deal. And if we can do that where there's no nuclear weapon going into the hands of Iran, I think, and if they're satisfied, we will be probably satisfied also.
17: The president speaking at an event to introduce the TrumpRx.gov website aimed at lowering drug prices for America. 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

The ladies lining up for Luigi. And Democrats ready to ante up again on race. Plus, what is the current status of our relationship with China, with Gordon Chang?

0: is Will Kane Country, streaming live at the Will Kane Country YouTube channel, the Will Kane Facebook page. We're always here, as you know, by hitting follow at Spotify or on Apple. Back together again. Back and healthy. Back from COVID. Back from Hunter virus. Except I believe that Dan is headed downhill.
1: Dude.
0: Which suggests that somehow Hantavirus is contagious through microphones and Zoom. Because I have not seen Dan in several weeks. But after a week on my deathbed, it sounds like, Dan, you are headed downhill with Hantavirus.
1: Yeah, somehow I got it from you. We're just going to blame you for it. But yeah, it's rough. I don't know why. Excuse me.
0: In the first day I missed of work in what I believe is 7 years. Patrick wants to poke a hole in that mythology, but that doesn't make for good content or fit with my memory. First day I missed of work in 7 years. I returned last Thursday, as you guys remember, and I was here with you. And I hosted the Will Kane Show on Fox News. In all transparency, I was hacking along at every commercial break and during every sot played. That's a piece of sound on tape, industry jargon. In the no lingo, every piece of sound that I played on television, I took the opportunity to cough. By the end of that show, the television staff, who is not in Dallas, said, why don't you take tomorrow off? And as I looked around the studio in Dallas, most people were like, yeah, we think you should go ahead and take off Friday. And I had to come to a realization that most of my life, I have thought of sickness as weakness. And I have thought that you should not give in. That showing up to work's a little bit like storming Normandy. If you can't make it, then you better have a serious, lifelong limp. This injury better be something that you are not shaking off in a matter of hours. It's one of the things I really don't like about soccer. Watch my boys play soccer, and I just don't like the dramatic falls, the dramatic tumbles, the bullet shot wounds from the stands that turn into a walk-off some 30 seconds later. If we have a rule in my family, if the cart comes out on the field, you're done for the day, and I'm assuming it's going to be for weeks. So I don't like the idea of missing games, missing playing time, missing work. But what I had to come to the realization of in the past week is, nobody wants you at work. You are not storming Normandy. You are not that important. Griff Jenkins will soldier on just fine. We would rather you stay home and get well. And I think it took me a while. It took me about a week, and everything I felt reminds me not of Hantavirus, but does remind me of COVID. And as I've been told, COVID is going around, but now there's so many different strains that nobody cares. You can't test. You can't do anything. Just live. You got COVID. Go ahead, Simpsons tinfoil Pat.
2: I don't think that's a really good way to look at things. You just ask Wally Pipp, you know, what happened when he didn't show up for work one day? He never got it back. So
0: correct.
2: You're looking at the Griff Jenkins show.
0: I agree, Pat. I do live.
2: 4 o'clock.
0: I do. I believe in that moniker. I think you're exactly right. I grew up with the tales of Wally Pipp. Anybody too young to remember ought to know the story of Wally Pipp. Wally Pipp was the everyday first baseman of the New York Yankees. He got hurt. A young rookie came in. I believe, if I have my history correct, by the name of Joe DiMaggio. And
2: Gehrig.
0: Joe DiMaggio never gave up first base. Never gave it up.
2: Lou Gehrig.
0: Is it Lou Gehrig?
2: Yeah.
0: It was Lou Gehrig that took Wally Pipp's spot.
1: Well, Tony Fernandez, too, Derek Jeter. That's how he started. Tony Fernandez got hurt. Derek Jeter comes in. Rest is history.
0: Drew Bledsoe, Tom Brady.
1: Yeah.
0: That's exactly right. You're just one Hantavirus away.
1: Wait, what are you saying about my job?
0: The Griff Jenkins Show.
2: Bledsoe was bleeding internally. He had no choice.
0: To be fair, it wasn't. I'm sure all these men were legitimately injured. It's not about it being fake, but it's how much you can soldier on. Because as I was trying to say, you're one Hantavirus away from the Griff Jenkins Show. There is news this morning from the trial of Luigi Mangione. The judge has ruled that certain evidence collected by police in his backpack subsequent to his arrest will be suppressed at trial. Despite what we first heard when that headline blared across the news this morning, it does not seem to be critical evidence that is being held away from a potential jury in the trial of Luigi Mangione. It is the gun magazine. It is a computer chip. It is a passport. It is a conversation about a fake ID. But the judge did rule that the search of the backpack incident and subsequent to arrest that included the gun, the silencer, and the manifesto, all critical pieces of evidence, are still admissible. They were legal searches in after the arrest of Luigi Mangione, and those items will be available to the jury at trial. But what struck me in sort of the reporting around this morning as he appeared in court was the people outside court. And you saw some of the ladies out there supporting Luigi Mangione. And it's funny and interesting to put a face to the anonymous accounts on social media. When you see people supporting and posting in support of Luigi Mangione, it's hard to imagine who it is that is rallying to his side, rallying to his cause. But outside the courtroom in New York City, yeah, these look like women that you could know, Dan. These look like members of the Brooklyn Brunch crew. Mm-hmm. In what I think is a fairly accurate description, you're looking at attractive 27-year-old women who are all out there lined up to support Luigi. They got a little bit of style. They're all making a bit of a fashion statement. They're on the edge of something. Some of them are dressed like 1940s.
1: You got a goth girl in there.
0: You got a goth girl. But you also have like a suburban...
1: They're printing shirts.
0: ...woman in a Free Luigi t-shirt.
1: Yeah.
0: It's pretty interesting. I mean, we've already done the studies. People have wondered about women and their attraction to murderers, and the women that want to marry Charles Manson, and the women that send letters to serial killers. And here you have a version of that, just the murderer with a cause, the assassin with a message. And I would suggest that these women are more attracted to not the message, but the man in Luigi Mangione. Coming up, the author of Plan Red, China's Project to Destroy America, Gordon Chang, on the current relationship between China and the United States on Will Kane Country.
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0: Welcome back to Will Kane Country. Rivals, enemies, partners. After a week in China, meetings between Xi Jinping and President Donald Trump, what is our relationship with China? Gordon Chang is the author of Plan Red, China's Project to Destroy America. He's been a longtime friend of every show I've ever hosted, from Real News on the Blaze to the Will Kane Show on Fox News. And Gordon Chang joins us now on Will Kane Country. Hey, Gordon.
20: Thank you so much, Will. Yes, it's been quite some time since the Blaze.
0: Yeah, we've been together on television in some capacity for at least, I would imagine, 16 years, maybe 15, 16 years. And we've been talking about China pretty much all that time, Gordon. Do you think anything's different from maybe what you and I would have said 15 years ago after a week in China and the meetings between Xi Jinping and President Trump? Is anything different in our relationship with China?
20: No, I don't think that it is. And I don't think President Trump thought he could change that relationship with China. My guess is that he was giving China an off-ramp, as he tried to give off-ramps to Vladimir Putin and to Kim Jong-un. And the idea is to accommodate them and see if there can be some working relationship. What we found after this summit is that, yes, there is some possibility of that. The important thing here is that we will not know about the results of the summit for quite some time. You know, as I mentioned on your show on Thursday, There is a lot of canned summits. There are a lot of canned summits that occur. This was not one of them. And what President Trump did, and whatever you think of the summit, and I was not a big fan of it, but whatever you think of the summit, we got to give a lot of credit to President Trump for going into enemy territory and trying to negotiate a off-ramp for the Chinese, because that's what they need right now. Xi Jinping is too arrogant, but President Trump is generous.
0: Gordon, has there ever been a relationship like this in history where I don't think someone could accuse you of being totally inaccurate when you describe us as enemies, but I think that no one could disagree if we described our relationship as rivalries and yet so mutually independent. I mean, China needs the United States for exports, for consumption. The United States needs China for imports, for production. And in some ways, it is a mutually, not just beneficial, but a mutually assured destruction to go to war or go to at odds with each other in the most obvious of ways, because it threatens the ability to crater either economy. And yet still here we are, if not overtly, fighting each other in every subversive way possible.
20: And that's right. We are not going to go into a major war with China, or at least we're going to do our best not to. But China has redefined warfare. They call it unrestricted warfare. And that's the title of that slim 1999 book by then two Chinese Air Force colonels who talked about the use of any tactics, including terrorism, to take down the U.S. And in that book, they actually mentioned bin Laden, who was China was supporting at the time, supporting bin Laden hitting the United States. So this was 2 years before 9/11. And that shows you the nature of the relationship, which is why I use the term enemy. And if they, you know, if the Chinese, you know, were there, they have made it absolutely clear. In May 2019, People's Daily, the most authoritative publication in China, carried a landmark editorial that declared a, quote, people's war on us. And although we may dismiss that as propaganda, that phrase, people's war, has a meaning which resonates in the Communist Party. It's total war, as PLA Daily defined it in March 2023. So we got to understand, and that's why we should put into context, like the fentanyl deaths in our country. They're not overdoses. These are murders, because the Communist Party is behind the sale of fentanyl, and it has actually done all it can to kill as many Americans as possible. And I know that's hard for Americans to understand, but if you look at what the Chinese Communist Party has been doing to support the fentanyl gangs, it becomes evident.
0: What would you rattle off if I asked you to quickly rattle off 10 examples of unrestricted warfare being committed by China? Obviously, one of those would be fentanyl production and export. Give me your other, off the top of your head, quick list of actions taken by China in unrestricted warfare.
20: Maintaining biological weapons facilities on American soil. Two of them, one in Reedley, California, the other in Las Vegas. And by the way, there's almost certainly at least a third. Then you have the secret Chinese police stations, the one in New York City, which was discovered and closed, but at least 7 to 9 more, according to the New York Post and People's Daily. The planting of bombs, as we saw on March 10th at MacDill Air Force Base, that was a warning to the United States. The drone flights over our military facilities, there were two major incidents, the last being in March of this year, when there were drone flights over 4 U.S. military bases. The illicit surveillance of our infrastructure, the importation of modified pathogens by Chinese researchers, the sending of seeds unsolicited into the United States, including and especially the state of Texas. And I think that's an attempt to plant invasive species in the United States. They're fueling protests. They're urging violence and urging violence openly, which they did in 2020. They're importing into the U.S. counterfeit currency, which is an act of war. They're importing into the U.S. automatic weapons parts, which they have done. The list just goes on and on and on. And when you look at the totality of this, plus what they'd say in their propaganda, and propaganda is really important to a regime like China, you have to assume that this is a war fought on sort of a different footing than we Americans are used to. We're used to war as we see it in the movies. The Chinese have taken this to a new level.
0: In that book, which I have a copy of, Unrestricted Warfare, it also talks about the Chinese mindset, Gordon, that it is not captured by 5-10 year increments, but rather it thinks in terms of 50-year increments and centuries, and that these wars, as you describe, can be won and will be won over a long period of time. Reconcile something for me, Gordon. If that is the Chinese mindset, that we are going to commit ourselves to unrestricted warfare against America, so that by the time we arrive at 2050 or 2100, that China is the preeminent global superpower over the United States, how do you reconcile that long-term commitment and vision against sort of their short-term focus and acute, potentially kinetic focus on Taiwan? Or is it all the same stuff that's playing out in Taiwan, but it seems that there is patience at play with the United States and impatience at play with Taiwan?
20: Or Hong Kong or a number of other things. And that's a really important comment you made, because Xi Jinping has been making some very short-term decisions. And if you look at Xi Jinping versus President Trump, Trump has been actually making some very long-term decisions, willing to take political heat in the short term in order to accomplish big objectives. So that's really important in terms of the way we think about this rivalry with China. With regard to Taiwan, Xi Jinping has made it a test of his personal legitimacy to annex Taiwan. So Xi thinks he's going to be there a long time, so he's willing to wait a little bit. But I also think that Xi sees a limited window of opportunity because he has these grand ambitions. After all, he pushes the notion that China is the world's only sovereign state and that the moon and Mars should be sovereign Chinese territory. But he can see his country, or I think he can see his country, falling away beneath him, especially with a crumbling economy, a demography that is in collapse, the biggest collapse in demography in history in the absence of war. So we're watching a country fall apart, which is fascinating. And I think that means Xi Jinping is starting to accelerate his plans. Problem for him is he's decimated the Chinese military, and it's not capable of launching an invasion of the main island of Taiwan in the absence of the use of nuclear weapons.
0: All right, Gordon Chang, by the way, can be followed on X at Gordon G. Chang. We always appreciate the conversation. Fascinating. Gordon, it's good to see you. Thanks for being with us here today.
20: And thank you so much, Will. I really appreciate it.
0: Let's take a quick break. We'll be right back here on Will Kane Country.
9: 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I've been surfing here since I was a kid. Now, seeing my grandson out on the water, it means everything to me. Watching him and taking in the blue waves, the sea breeze, the blurry horizon.
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10: Welcome back to Will Cain Country. I want to go to the state of Tennessee. After the Supreme Court's ruling that states can no longer use race as a prerequisite in drawing up lines for congressional voting districts, the left has leaned all in on the idea that we have reversed course and have arrived at a pre-1964 Civil Rights Act America, that we are once again in the midst of Jim Crow, that we are once again in the midst of segregation, that America has taken a gigantic step backwards. Amidst that fight, Tennessee State Representative Justin Pearson has become one of the frontmen for this message, a message that is being echoed by Cory Booker, Senator of New Jersey, Jim Clyburn, Representative from South Carolina, and many, many others, including Alexandria Ocasio-Cortez, who made a visit to the South, stood behind bulletproof glass in a cage like the Pope, and said it's time for the North to step up to the South, suggesting it's almost time for a fight. But amidst all this, a modern-day Malcolm X has emerged in Justin Pearson of Tennessee. Pearson last week was seen getting in the face of a Tennessee State trooper and saying, "Get up out of my face, boy." He's got an afro. He wears an African scarf or scrawl across his shoulders. He hasn't always been this way, by the way. You can go find videos of him in college where he's talking about compromise and bipartisan.

0: friendship and bringing people together. But somewhere along the line, he has decided it's better to be Malcolm X than Harold Ford Jr. So this is what he did recently. Again, in the State House at Tennessee, if you're listening on Spotify or on radio, I'll explain to you what takes place here as Pearson gets up and gets in the face of a Republican. Pearson gets up and walks around the backside of dais. I'm not sure what you call that, where in a committee room, politicians sit behind long desks.
1: I was going to say pulpit.
0: And approaches, I think it's a dais. I'm not positive. I think you call that a dais. Not a pulpit, not a pew. I'm not sure what you call that. And he gets behind there, and the Republican just sits there, by the way, as Pearson leans down over him with his finger into his face, pointing at him, saying something very aggressively about his family, like, stay away from my family. This is the second time in as many weeks where Pearson looks like he's ready to take this to physical violence, physical confrontation, which, by the way, he has no business of doing, because Pearson looks like he is 5'10", 6'1", with an afro, like Fletch.
1: He'll find out.
0: He looks like he is 160 pounds, 175 with an afro. He is nothing. He is a buck nothing. 5 foot nothing. And he's acting like he's the toughest kid on the block because of tone and style, which is going to carry him as far as the first punch. It's going to carry him as far as his little bark can reach. And he is going to become a star. Sadly, as you talk about politics, and you want to hope that this is shame, a moment of shame for how someone would conduct themselves in elected representative, it's going to make him an absolute star in modern day politics. Go ahead, Patrick.
2: Either way. So, like, I think what he's trying to do is gin up a response, a physical response. So then he can go, oh, look at us. We're being repressed by people physically. And then he wins. Or.
0: Did you hear the crowd? When he did that, did you hear the crowd? The crowd was full of women, and the women are yelling, don't touch him. They're not talking about Pearson touching the Republican rep who hasn't moved. They're talking about the security that steps in and pulls Pearson away. And they're all yelling, don't touch him, immediately positioning him as the victim.
2: Yes.
0: And of course, the victim in a racist physical confrontation. Play it again and listen this time to the crowd and the way that they're reacting to Pearson being restrained. One of the three men that are restraining Pearson is a black man. And yet here are these women yelling, don't touch him, don't touch him, let him go. The first man who approaches him is a white man who says, no, sir, no, sir. We're not doing this here. At which point, Pearson is turned into the martyr, don't touch him, don't touch him. And here is what I would forward you today. We are sickened with something. Sickened with, as Gad Saad would describe it, as suicidal empathy. Sickened with white guilt. Sickened with something that forces us into seeing any interaction with race as not the facts or not the interaction before us, but as a larger story, a story driven out 100 years of history that can only see these moments as a larger act within the greater play. Coming up, Lippy Steinem, the CEO of ReAlloys, explains to us exactly why it is, for now, that China dominates rare earth minerals.
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5: 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Paddle to the metal. Oh, man. I should do this for a living.
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15: Lippy Sternheim is the CEO of ReAlloys,
0: a critical mineral processing business here. Lippy, let's start with something that we've known for quite some time. The issue with critical minerals and China's dominance in the world of critical minerals is not where the minerals lie and not the ability to mine those minerals. The United States is rich, rich in minerals. The question is, what do we do with those minerals? How can we do something with those minerals? How do we turn them into a usable product?
16: Correct. As Trump said in Davos, it's not rare. It's not the rare minerals. It's the rare processing. And that was actually a quote from Elon Musk, which came about, I think it was 2 years ago in April. He tweeted that out. It's not the rare minerals, it's the rare processing. Just get a little, your radioactive components of rare earth make it complicated. So most rare earth has uranium and thorium, which is complicated, as you know, with environmental EPA and all of these things in America, it gets complicated. There's a company, Loynes, which is a Malaysian company, one of the two largest by market cap companies in rare earth. There's Mountain Pass and Loynes. Loynes got a grant from the government in 2021, I think it was, to build a rare earth processing facility in Texas. And they canceled it this year, and it's most likely the EPA hadn't given them a permit. And it's complicated. Nobody wants radioactive waste in their wastewater. So that's why these things were offshored for many years, and reasons for that. You know, there's many countries with many mines, as you started off by saying. That it's not the mining that's the problem. There's 100 rare earth mines that'll come online at some point. That's not the issue. The processing is the problem. And the problem is also the technologies and the sophistication of the components. So just to run you through it in a short snap, there's, call it rocks for the layman. There's rocks in the earth. You got to process it, turn it into oxides. You got to metallize it from oxides. You got to metallize it. And then the final product is rare earth magnets. So first, everybody just needs to understand what we're building here. China today controls all the processing, most of the mining, but that's not the issue. That we can get over with. But then the processing, and you can't just build a plant tomorrow for the reason I mentioned, plus all the technologies that go with it. I used to run a gold mining company. A mill in gold, you put in rocks, it goes through flotation, it's simple, it comes out the other side, doré. Rare earth is many, it's like separating 21 hairs from your eyelash. It's just that's complicated, and you're separating them in these minute amounts, to make something commercially viable. So the processing, metallizing, there's very little metallizing. We own a company, the only one in North America that I know of, that's in the metallizing business. Mountain Pass bought one in some other country, I think Australia. USA Rare Earth bought one in London that they bought. But the metallizing is another heavy, you know, complex, sophisticated thing to do. And then the final one, which is making magnets, which we announced early on that we did an MOU with JOGMEC, the Japanese, who are the most advanced in this space of magnets, making magnets. And it kind of has to do with the temperatures and the different version of magnets. Lights go into your EVs. Heavies are more for military. F-35s, missiles, high temperature. At high temperatures, the magnetic capabilities drop. So you have to have a higher powered magnet. The magnet has to have higher capacities for temperature and things like that. So that's just the understanding of the business. Mine, processing, refining, metallizing, and then magnet making. Everything but the mining has to be brought onshore to America. Now it's China. They say 99% is like your question of down the pike or down the pipe. Is it 99% in China or 98.7? I don't know, but it's China. They own it all.
0: So processing, refining, metallicizing, and magnetizing. That is all China? All four of those stages? 90% plus China?
16: For heavies, definitely. Yes. And for lights, starting to get more, you know, like you have the big mine in California for Mountain Pass, and they're focused on that's light rare earths, and they're processing and bringing it now, you know, over here. Originally, they were shipping that to China to process there, and now they're building their processing facilities here. Our company, Realloys, is focused specifically on defense, and I'll tell you why. January 1st, 2027, as Trump tweeted on social, Trump Social, whatever it's called, the online, on Sunday, no more waivers. Till now, everybody's getting waivers. So if you can't make it, you go to China and you get a waiver. The law, written in law, it's not an executive decree. It's not, you know, it's a law. January 1st, 2027, you can no longer supply defense establishment with anything that is a Chinese nexus. So we're very focused and racing towards that deadline to make sure that the defense industrial base has what they need, and focus mostly on dysprosium and terbium, which are the heavy metals which go into that's the capabilities we're looking to make.
0: Let's take a quick break. We'll be right back here on Will Kane Country.
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0: Welcome back to Will Kane Country. I know that China is a black box, Lippy, but has there been much research out of China on the environmental effect of all of the processing, refining, and magnetizing, all the stages that we are missing here in the United States because of concerns over environmental issues? Has there been an analysis on the environmental issues in China, and has there been a way they've gotten around that, or are they just poisoning the well water of the Chinese?
16: Probably number two. It's not a clean business. We just announced a couple of weeks ago that we've invented a process which, hydrofluoric acid, you know what that is? You put it on your hand, it goes to the other side. It's most dangerous, one of the most dangerous chemicals. It's used in all rare earth processing. We just came out with a new way of making it without a hydrochloric free way of making it. That's an example. China is, it's, you know, mining is dirty, processing is dirty, and it's made there. One of the benefits in our case specifically, we partnered with the Canadian government. So it's a quick background. SRC, Saskatchewan Research Council, which is the provincial government of Saskatchewan's kind of back laboratory for a lot of mining companies and do a lot of work. It's a, you know, a profitable business, but it's a government company. They set out in 2021, like others, to go build a facility, for processing rare earths. They were going to go to China and get components from there and machinery from there. And China said, we're not selling to anybody that's not our friend anymore. So they ended up building it without any Chinese ties. They just said, okay, we're going to build it from ground up. So it's the only North American facility that's from the ground up. Therefore, it's built with North American style. Zero discharge, clean. They take out the uranium, thorium when it, you know, in the beginning of the stages, so they can take that out, so it's not a problem. There's the other plants are all built with Chinese chemicals. Anybody else that has a plant today is built running on Chinese chemicals, Chinese components. It's got a Chinese tie somehow. So if one day the president says nothing else coming in from there, they got a problem anyway. But in the sense of selling to defense, those are Chinese ties. We have zero. And this was built with clean, and that's with this hydrofluoric free acid kind of technology. All of these things are now our technology, mm-hmm. our ingenuity of making this a North American thing.
0: That's what I was curious about. Have we reached the capability of doing this in a way that is not concerning for the environment? So the excuses that have prevented us from building this infrastructure in the United States, are those excuses environmentally still valid, or have we figured this out, perhaps more expensive than getting it from China, but have we figured this out in a way to do it that's safe for the environment?
16: We and our partners have figured that out. And we can show it. We've figured that out. And it took, again, thanks to the SRC and our our company in Ohio and Euclid that we originally bought, PMT.
0: Right.
16: We have gotten that. It will take time, though. I was going to ask, how come, you know, I got asked the other day, how come we're not up and running? You can't build 40 years in 4 minutes. It takes time. But by 2030.
0: Well, that's what I wanted to ask you. Actually, Lippy, that's the line of questioning I wanted to go down. And I understand what you guys are doing with Realloy is important. There are others as well working in this industry trying to build stuff. I know there's a magnet factory, right here in Texas in Fort Worth, not far from where I am, now. Working, I believe that would be on the final stages of magnetization. But what I'm curious about is, okay, we have the capability to do this in a safe way, this environment, but doesn't happen over the night. So how big of head start does China have on us? I mean, how long does it take to build this infrastructure, these plants, these symbiotic relationships among the stages of processing and the different plants that are needed? Like, in President Trump's law, as you described, like, we can't just start from nothing and have it done in 3 or 4 years, I would imagine. So what type of time lead are we looking at here before we can start pulling the percentages down from 90% from China?
16: So on the heavy side, which I'll stick to, which is, again, defense related, and on the defense side and what we're doing on the heavy rare earths, will be in production by the beginning of next year at the latest to meet those deadlines. And capacity, expanding capacity to where you're actually fulfilling almost, if not all, the needs of the defense, which, you know, there's a lot more electric cars than there are F-35s, obviously. But to meet those needs in the next 3 years, we'll have built out the infrastructure. It was taking the time because we also have a head start. So we do have, because of the SRC, we have at least a 3 to 5 years, and I would say possibly even longer, a head start than other people on that. But the infrastructure will be built out because of this administration's efforts. All the credit goes to them for funding the companies, for being behind them. It will be built out by 2030, 2031, I think, the Chinese problem will be over in rare earths, I believe. And the demand will be met for the most part. Definitely on the defense side, definitely on the heavy side from what we're doing. And then on the light side, I think the other companies, as you mentioned, there's other people in the space. One of the critical things is we're not coming out with, like, our plant works on solvent extraction. It's an old, you know, old technologies. It's just the cleaner, newer version, modern, AI-driven. We have, for 80 people that work in China on one thing, we can do it with 2 and AI. So there's a lot of technological advances being, you know, built into these capabilities. But I believe, to answer your question simply, within 3 to 5 years, this entire thing will be built out.
0: Oh, that's fascinating. Fascinating. And then we'll go back full circle here at the end of our conversation. We have, at home in America, on American soil, what percentage of the critical minerals that we actually need? And I know that's a varied, there's all types of minerals that will be used and are needed for various products. And we don't have them all in America, but I'm led to believe we're pretty rich. It's not rare. Maybe everybody has it, but there's some that we might have to go other places to get.
16: Agreed. So mining is not the it's not the focus that we're not in business. So one of the big component factors here, when you build a mining facility, so typically you own a piece of land, bless you. You own a piece of land, you got rocks in there, you got gold. So you go build a mill on it, you process it, and you process your gold. We've built it backwards. Even though we're a mine to magnet company, we went from the end to the beginning. So our processing facility that we're currently finishing and the next one is feedstock agnostic. That means I can take the feedstock, the rocks, from anywhere.
0: Lippy,
16: thank you very much.
0: CEO of Realloys. All right. I appreciate you being on the show today. Thank you, Lippy. That's going to do it for us today here on Will Kane Country. Get better, Dan. We hope you join us again tomorrow. Make sure you follow us on Spotify or Apple. We'll see you again next time.
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7: tragedy in San Diego. I'm Ted Lindner, Fox News. This is two gunmen opened fire at a mosque on Monday in San Diego. More details emerging about the suspects. Fox's Kristen Goodwin.
8: San Diego Police Chief Scott Wall says a mother reported her teenage son missing this morning, saying she believed he was suicidal and had taken several of her weapons.
9: She also said that her son was with a companion and that they were dressed in camo.
8: Noting soon after, police responded to the Islamic Center of San Diego, finding three men, including a security guard, fatally shot, and the teenage suspects dead in a vehicle nearby with self-inflicted gunshot wounds.
9: We're in the process of serving search warrants that will continue tonight and on into the days ahead.
8: The incident is being investigated as a hate crime. Kristen Goodwin, Fox News.
7: President Trump had warned Iran the clock is ticking and warned of military action today, but the president says he'll hold off on any fresh strikes, citing serious negotiations. Fox's Alexandria Hoff.
10: In an afternoon Truth Social post, the president credits the leaders of Qatar, Saudi Arabia, and the UAE for requesting the U.S. hold off on a scheduled attack of Iran, writing, in their opinion, as great leaders and allies, a deal will be made, which will be very acceptable to the United States of America, as well as all countries in the Middle East and beyond. This deal will include, importantly, no nuclear weapons for Iran. But the Iranians want to talk about nuclear capabilities after an agreement to end hostilities has been made. Iranian officials confirm that an updated proposal has been passed through Pakistani mediators to the Trump administration. Axios reports that the amended plan lacked detailed commitments to suspend uranium enrichment or commitments to hand over nuclear material.
7: And two people are dead, thousands displaced after a powerful earthquake struck southern China Monday. The 5.2 magnitude quake toppling buildings, triggering landslides and disrupting train service. 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
14: Fighting for free speech, Western civilization, and delivering common sense for the American people. Ladies and gentlemen, here's Scott Jennings.
15: Donald Trump flexing his muscles in GOP primaries. The latest from Louisiana over the weekend and what's to come in Kentucky on Tuesday night. What did the United States get out of its China summit? We've got a foreign policy expert coming on to discuss. California handing out iPads to prisoners for them to watch porn on. Sounds crazy, but it is true, and we have that story as well. Also today, Matthew Continetti from the Wall Street Journal coming by, and any breaking news, we bring it to you live. Today is Monday, May the 18th. I'm Scott Jennings, reporting for Salem, and we are broadcasting live today from the heart of Middle America, Louisville, Kentucky. On this day, 1980, Mount St. Helens erupted in Washington State. The eruption triggered the largest landslide in history, killing 57 people and causing over $1 billion in damage. As for today's news, President Trump is erupting inside of Republican primaries, and woe unto those candidates who are in the blast zone. In Louisiana on Saturday, a three-way primary for U.S. Senate saw incumbent Republican Bill Cassidy ousted. Two Republicans finished ahead of him, and Cassidy will not make the runoff. The top two finishers were Julia Letlow, who had Trump's endorsement, and John Fleming, who's also a Trump ally. They now face off on June the 27th. Following Trump's engagement in the Indiana State Senate primary a few weeks ago, and now in Louisiana, what was true remains true today. Donald Trump is a party boss. In the truest sense of the word, what he says goes typically in GOP primaries. President Trump has always operated with a very simple political philosophy. If you go after him, he's going to hit back even harder. And that's what this is all about. Not revenge necessarily, but rather a form of instilling party discipline. Take a listen to Senator Lindsey Graham of South Carolina in an interview that he gave this weekend. Cut number two.
17: No, I like Bill. I thought he's a great senator, but he made a political decision. He voted to impeach President Trump, which would have ruined his political life. He could never run for office again. Massey's in on the ballot Tuesday. He votes against Trump all the time. What's the headline? Trump strong. Those who try to destroy Trump politically, stand in the way of his agenda, are going to lose. Bill made a decision. What would LBJ do? Is it natural for a politician to go after people who try to destroy their political life? So Bill Cassidy's lost because he tried to destroy Trump. Massey's going to lose because he's trying to destroy the agenda. You can disagree with President Trump, but if you try to destroy him, you're going to lose because this is the party of Donald Trump.
15: So as Trump flexed his muscles in Louisiana this weekend, we do look to Kentucky, as Lindsey Graham said, Tuesday night, for the most watched House primary in the country. The incumbent, as was said, is Thomas Massie, and there is not a member of Congress that Trump hates more than Massie right now. He has made those feelings known and known well here in the Bluegrass. Trump's allies have spent millions of dollars to take out Massie in the 4th Congressional District. The battle lines are certainly drawn here in Kentucky. Ed Gallrein, who's running against Massie, has Trump, and Massie has people like Code Pink, Ro Khanna, who's a Democrat member of Congress, Mother Jones, a liberal publication, Marjorie Taylor Greene, who's now on the wrong side of Trump, Tim Miller, a prominent liberal commentator. It seems there has been a convergence of anti-Trump and anti-Israel voices congealing behind Massie. Now, millions of dollars have been spent to take Massie out. In fact, this may well be the most expensive House primary in U.S. history. Let's take a listen to one of those ads being run against Thomas Massie in cut number 9.
0: What happened to Thomas Massie? He's flipped. Massie started out as a conservative Republican, but now votes with liberal Democrats. Massie flipped and voted against funding Trump's border wall. He voted against increased border patrol. And on Israel, Massie votes with AOC and Ilhan Omar again and again. Massey's a flippin' disaster. That's why President Trump supports Ed Gallrein for Congress. UDP is responsible for the content of this ad.
15: Now, Massey's opponent, as was said there, is Ed Gallrein. He's a farmer and a veteran. We had him on the show last week. Latest polling down here shows Gallrein with a small lead. Most people involved in the anti-Massie campaign seem to believe that they have a little bit of a lead heading into Tuesday night. No predictions from me today. We'll see what happens when they start counting the votes tomorrow. I'll be on CNN tomorrow evening for coverage of this primary. We also have races going on in Georgia, Alabama, Pennsylvania, Oregon, and Idaho. All tomorrow night, I'll be on CNN for Election Night in America. Speaking of primaries, did you hear what California Governor Gavin Newsom had to say this weekend? You know, he's term limited, and there's a primary going on in California, a jungle primary, they call it, where all the candidates of both parties run at the same time. The top two vote-getters advance to the November election. And there has been some polling showing the possibility of two Republicans claiming the top two slots. Could be unlikely, but certainly possible. Newsom was asked about that over the weekend. What he said, frankly, pretty chilling. Take a listen to this at cut number 5.
2: We all have agencies. We can shape the future. There's still a lot. I've said this before, so I'll repeat it. I don't anticipate this need to be the case, but there is a break the glass scenario. And there's many people that have a deep understanding of what it would look like if Democrats were locked out. And we're going to do everything to make sure that doesn't happen. I'll leave it there.
15: Now, I want you to think about what they always say about Trump, that he is a threat to democracy, that he doesn't respect the will of the voters. And what you just heard there, Gavin Newsom saying that if the primary doesn't turn out the way he wants, that they've got an emergency plan to keep Republicans from assuming power. Well, it's pretty incredible stuff and pretty chilling when you add it to what Democrats are arguing they will do to the Supreme Court and other levers of power should they regain the White House in 2028. Trump exercises his will in elections, but Democrats, well, apparently they plan to exercise power through decidedly non-democratic means. If you're interested in some polling on the race between Republicans and Democrats ahead of this November's midterm, CNN's Harry Enten says it's much closer than some of the punditry would have you believe. Take a listen to Harry in cut number 8.
4: According to my estimate, what they need for control with redistricting in terms of the national popular vote is somewhere of a win between 3 and 4 points. What's CNN's current poll with no clear leader? It's a 3-point advantage. If this were, in fact, the actual result come election day, the race for Congress, the race for the House, would be basically a toss-up. And that is why the redistricting efforts that have been happening are so important. Because before the redistricting happened, Democrats essentially just needed to win the National House popular vote in order to win control of the House of Representatives. But now, with the redistricting, their ladder, they have to climb ever higher, and a 3-point win may very well not do it. This is well within the realm of possibilities. Could be Democrats take back the House. You know, if Democrats outperform the CNN poll by a few points, they take it back. But they could underperform as well, and that would be big time trouble. As I said at the start here, this game is most certainly not over. Republicans very much in the race for the House of Representatives. They're in that game.
15: Harry Hinton from CNN reminding us that nothing is ever certain in politics. You still have to run the races. A little bit of breaking news. President Donald Trump, his two eldest sons, and the Trump Organization have dropped their $10 billion lawsuit against the Internal Revenue Service today in exchange for the Department of Justice creating a $1.776 billion fund to compensate people who say they have been victims of lawfare from the federal government. Some Democrats had attacked the idea that Trump or his family could receive compensation while he is the president. The entire issue here started when the IRS illegally leaked the president's tax returns. Just in on Iran, Axios reporting that Iran has given an updated proposal to end the war, but the White House believes it is not a meaningful improvement and is therefore insufficient for a deal. We'll keep an eye on Iran throughout the show today. Great show coming up. Gordon Chang talking about the China summit in just a few minutes. Congressman Brad Knott from North Carolina is here. Matthew Continetti, all coming up. 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Gordon Chang on the other side of this break. We'll wrap up the China summit when we come back here on the Scott Jennings Show. 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
14: Ready for some common sense and a little Kentucky windage? Here's Scott Jennings.
15: It is Monday, May the 18th. Last week, President Trump went to China to meet with his counterpart, President Xi. What happened? What did we get out of it? Joining us now to discuss that is experienced policy commentator Gordon Chang. He is the author of numerous books, including Plan Red, China's Project to Destroy America. Find him on X at Gordon G. Chang. That's his handle. Gordon, thanks for joining us on the show. So there's the question. What did we get out of this meeting with China? How'd you see it?
18: Well, we won't know that for quite some time. We know what President Trump has said. The Chinese have come out with a different version. You know, Scott, most China-U.S. summits, they're panned. Everything is decided in advance. This was not one of them. And I think President Trump deserves a lot of credit for going into enemy territory, rolling the dice, and trying to settle the big issues. And I think one of the big things that President Trump tried to do was to give Xi Jinping an off-ramp, because China is on a collision course with the world, and Trump wants to obviously maintain peace and stability. So Trump gets a lot of credit for that. I think that historians are going to argue over this summit for years and for decades. We'll know in the weeks and months ahead what the initial results were. But I think this could have a lasting effect.
15: Gordon, let me ask you something. When I hear President Trump talking about his relationship with President Xi, it's often in very glowing terms. We have a great relationship. We like each other. You know, he puts a lot of stock into what he considers to be a very friendly personal relationship. Does that stuff work on President Xi? Does he feel the same way about Donald Trump? And does that interpersonal mean as much to the Chinese leadership as it obviously means to President Trump?
18: Friendship means absolutely nothing to Xi Jinping and to Chinese leaders in general. They're ruthlessly pragmatic, and they see signals of friendship as signs of weakness, and they then press the advantage. Now, President Trump is very different, so I think Xi Jinping wants to give him a wide berth. But no, Xi Jinping is not a friend of the United States. And we saw that on Thursday when he had all of those insulting comments for the United States. They were subtle, but they were very, very insulting. And we also saw the same process on Friday when President Trump and Xi Jinping went to Zhongnanhai, which is the leadership compound in the center of Beijing. Trump's chair was a lot lower than Xi Jinping's. which is the Chinese playing silly games. And I think that shows their insecurity. But, you know, President Trump handled it well. He showed confidence. He didn't show irritation. And I think Trump pretty much did the right thing in responding to the Chinese.
15: Where do you think our situation with Taiwan stands after all of this? Marco Rubio says our position is unchanged. Obviously, some discussions went on about Taiwan. Did you pick up on anything that made you happy or that concerned you regarding Taiwan coming out of this meeting?
18: Well, Xi Jinping was unusually blunt in public, which I think is he's bluffing. He has decimated the Chinese military, so they're not ready to launch hostilities by invading the main island of Taiwan. So this is a perfect time for us to go ahead with those arms sales, which are the critical issue right now. Because if we do that, we encourage the people of Taiwan to defend themselves and not to surrender to China, though they're in no mood to do that in any event. But also what we do is we encourage our allies in the region, specifically Japan. So this is the time for us to do that. I know President Trump, coming back on Air Force One, he was sort of ambiguous about it. But now we need to press the advantage, if for no other reason, Scott, than to show Xi Jinping we're not afraid of him. If we don't go ahead with the arms sales, Xi Jinping then thinks he owns us.
15: Final question to you, Gordon. We saw a readout on all of this from the U.S. government, and we saw a separate readout from the Chinese government. We saw no joint statements on the results of the summit. Sometimes you get that when two countries meet. They put out a joint statement where, you know, they've announced some big deals or points of agreement. Were you surprised that we did not get at least a short joint statement from the U.S. and China on this meeting?
18: I was sort of mildly surprised, but not terribly. And the reason is that after Trump and Xi met in South Korea in the end of October, there was also no joint statement. So it's a little bit disturbing in the sense that we have one version and they have the other. And that creates the possibility for friction going forward. Xi Jinping is coming to the U.S. September 24th. Maybe they'll be able to settle things by then. But it would be nice to be on the same page. And I'd like to see joint statements in the future. And if we can't agree, that's fine. But at least make it clear to the American public we haven't agreed. Mm.
15: That voice you're hearing, Gordon Chang, one of the most experienced policy commentators in America, prolific author. Check out his books and follow him on the X platform at Gordon G. Chang. Gordon, thanks for your time. We'll have you back as this relationship unfolds. We take a break. When we come back, we got Representative Brad Knott of North Carolina stopping by. Good conversation ahead. Stay with us. 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
7: America's favorite pundit. It's Scott Jennings.
8: It is Monday, May the 18th. Common sense for the American people. Scott Jennings broadcasting coast to coast on Salem radio stations everywhere. You know, we've been covering on the show this lunatic in Fairfax County, the Commonwealth's attorney there, Stephen Descano. So many stories have come up over the last nearly a year since we started doing this show, because he has a policy of giving lenient sentences to violent illegal aliens in Northern Virginia. He has a policy of going easy on illegal aliens who come and murder and rape and do other violent acts against American citizens in Northern Virginia. It's appalling. Last week, he was hauled in to appear before Congress by the Republicans there, and in front of the House Judiciary Subcommittee, our next guest took him to task. Let's hear that in cut number four.
9: A disgusting, perverted individual preying on children that you dismissed the case. As the father of two young girls, one of them's five. That is as shameful as anything I have seen.
10: Please don't talk to me.
9: Quit defending the indefensible.
10: People in my
9: you clearly don't.
10: Absolutely
9: you dismiss
10: not.
9: The case, and it's shameful.
10: Sir,
9: you're a coward. You are a coward.
10: You won't even let me talk to you about the case.
9: It's indefensible, sir. Sure. I yield back.
8: That voice you heard there is Congressman Brad Knott of North Carolina, who was dead right in his commentary, and he joins us live today. Brad, thanks for coming on the show. Maybe start with that exchange with Steve Descano and tell us about the case that you were referencing. It is a particularly despicable case there.
11: Hey, Scott, thank you for having me. And I did get a little bit elevated in that hearing. But, you know, as a former prosecutor, the facts of that particular case involved a convicted child predator, a pedophile, someone who was in the country illegally. And he was on probation for indecent liberties for a previous offense. He should have been in jail for much longer. He should have been in jail for years, but Piscano put him on probation. He gave him a very lenient sentence. And this individual, he stalked a family. I mean, again, this is an illegal alien pedophile. Stalked a family, found a window that he pushed open. He broke into the house. And the mother of this child, a four-year-old little girl, was awakened to her screams. She runs into the living room, at which point the illegal alien dropped the little girl and fled out of the house. They had fingerprints. They had footprints on the outside of the house, on the inside of the house. They had eyewitness testimony that placed him at the scene for days on end. He was arrested relatively fast by law enforcement, who took out the initial batch of charges.

0: Immediately upon receiving the case, the district attorney, Steve Viscano, he reduced the offenses the first time. Mm. And then he reduced them a second time. And then he entered into a sweetheart plea deal. That's what we call a binding plea. He removed all authority from the court to sentence this person to any term over 2 years. He had already been in custody for several months. So at that point, active sentence would have only been, let's say, 15 months, 14 months, somewhere in that ballpark. And a judge who was appointed by Senator Warner when Senator Warner was governor, so this is a liberal judge, cited right. the quality of the evidence, the quantity of the evidence, the overwhelming evidence in this case, but more importantly, the danger that this defendant, Hiron Rodriguez, posed, given that he was already established as a pedophile, someone who targeted children for his own sexual gratification. And they rejected the plea agreement. They said, this does not cut it. And in the opinion, Scott, the court said, if we cannot protect a four-year-old, what are we doing? How miserably are we failing? And outraged complete by failure. That, his pride was wounded. Yeah, Steve Viscano just cut the defendant loose. And when he cut him loose, literally dismissed the charges, the defendant was able to walk out of the courthouse, and the victim's grandmother had to call ICE. ICE came and apprehended this individual outside of the efforts of Steve Viscano. So praise God for ICE. Shame on Viscano. It gets me elevated even talking about it. You know, as a prosecutor, yeah. I find that just unbelievably abhorrent. And
1: there's all kinds of things about this case, by the way. Well, there was a, well, he's been involved in so many, but at the core of this, and he had this on his website, he said on his own website, and we publicized this here, which I actually think caused him to take it down, but it was on there and you all saw it and you all talked about it. But he flat told the world that he was going to take your immigration status into account on criminal prosecutions, meaning he was going to effectively say, if you're an illegal alien, I am going to go easy on you. And as you pointed out, on top of that, no cooperation between Viscano and federal immigration officials. So he's coming into contact all the time with these very violent illegal aliens, rapists, murderers, people who molest children. He's reducing their sentences and letting them walk free, and then won't work with ICE on picking them up on federal charges. It is flooding the streets of Northern Virginia with people who shouldn't be here in the first place, especially when you consider how violent and vile they really are. It is crazy to me this is happening, but honestly, I mean, you probably come into contact with this in your work on the Judiciary Committee. You have prosecutors around the country who are sort of operating with similar sort of prosecutorial DNA. It ought to scare us all to death.
0: Yeah. Right. Well, you know, it begs the question, Scott, we talked about this a little bit earlier, who's he working for? And when you realize that he was placed in that position with almost $1 million from the George Soros tree, he is a far left activist. He's not a prosecutor. Justice is blind. If there's a crime that's committed, it should be prosecuted. And when he takes into account the immigration consequences, if I prosecute person A might be deported. And so in response to that, he reduces or dismisses the charges. It's disgusting. And it is not further public safety. It does not protect victims, and it doesn't deter crime. And we're seeing that not just in Fairfax County, as you alluded to, but in every sanctuary jurisdiction around the country.
1: Congressman Brad Knott is from North Carolina. He sits on the House Judiciary Committee. He's our special guest conversation this hour. Brad, the Congress is still wrestling with funding the border and immigration enforcement. You all passed a bill out of the House. It's now over in the Senate. President Trump put a June 1st deadline on that. What are you hearing? Is the Senate going to be able to get this done? And is the funding still basically intact as you understand it?
0: Yeah, I surely hope so, Scott. And just to carry on with our previous conversation, we're in this predicament because the Democrats have become the party that Steve Viscano is right down the middle of. This is all over immigration enforcement and Border Patrol. They hollowed out that funding. They shut down the Department of Homeland Security. And so we are working stringently to try to fund those two important operations. Again, we have passed funding multiple times. And from what I've heard in the Senate, we should be getting a bill to the House for us to approve and pass on to the president relatively quickly. The parliamentarian is working with the leadership with, I hope that's going to go well. You know, time will tell. But in terms of the core functions and the core funding, my expectation is by the end of this week, we'll have it done.
1: Yeah, it needs to get done, right? Because I guess you're coming up on a recess period. So really, there's a week to go here. Brad, let me turn our attention to North Carolina. You're in the House, but North Carolina has a very, very high-profile Senate campaign going on. I bring it up because I think one of the core attacks that will work against Democrat Roy Cooper, who used to be the governor of North Carolina, is that he was extremely lenient on violent criminals as governor of North Carolina. And you're seeing a lot of this being discussed in the news down there. You've had some high-profile cases in North Carolina. Is that a vector of attack on Cooper? You know, when you look at the prosecutors around the country, when you look at some of these judges, and then you look at some of the Democratic politicians that empower all this, is that something that's going to work on Cooper? He let a bunch of people out of jail, and a bunch of them went on to reoffend, including, I think, commit like 18 murders. It's quite a record he's got.
0: Oh, yeah. That's absolutely an appropriate attack. Roy Cooper is resting in one thing and one thing only, Scott, and that's his high name ID. He's been on the ballot for decades in North Carolina. He has gone wherever the wind blows. He does not have a stern set of principles. Wherever the party is, that's where he wants to go. And when he was governor, he was as far left as he could be. He was like North Carolina's version of Tim Walz. Whether it was boys and girls locker rooms, open borders, the inflationary policies, whatever it was that the party was doing, Roy Cooper was there to carry the water for Joe Biden, for Barack Obama, for Kamala Harris. And he was part of a vast release effort of violent criminals all over North Carolina, because that's what the party encouraged. And North Carolinians have suffered because of it. And as those attacks land, I think they will be very effective against Roy Cooper.
1: You know, on top of that, crime, obviously a big issue, but clearly affordability, cost of living, inflation, you know, economic issues. This is obviously the biggest issue in the election upcoming. What's your barometer on how Republicans ought to attack this in the upcoming election? I know every state's different and every district has its own sort of specific issues, but generally speaking, if you could advise your party on how to tackle this head on with the Democrats who are arguing, you know, affordability crisis. I mean, they're the ones who took prices to the moon. What would you say? You know, what's your political and messaging barometer on it, Brad?
0: Well, Scott, I would just encourage Republicans all over the country to embrace the policies that have worked. Open markets, free markets, reducing regulations, reducing taxes. And then also I would point to the disparity in the blue jurisdictions, the Democrat jurisdictions, whether it's Manhattan, Illinois, California. You look at their recipes for attacking a, quote, cost of living crisis. It's higher taxes on every person that they govern. It's more regulations. It's less efficient energy systems. You know, they are the high-tech, high-reg party. And that's just a recipe for what we saw under Joe Biden. Skyrocketing inflation, paralyzed economy. And, you know, if we can get through this Iranian conflict, I think oil will go back to the floor. The president is certainly pushing a pro-growth agenda. And those principles work. The Democrats do not. And if we remind the voters of that, I believe we could have a pretty good runway here.
1: All right. That voice you're hearing on the Scott Jennings Show, Brad Knott, congressman from North Carolina. And you heard him taking on the insane Commonwealth's attorney from Fairfax County in Northern Virginia, Steve Descano, last week in a hearing. Brad, appreciate your service on that front. And we thank you for your time today.
0: Thank you, Scott.
1: All right, Brad Knott from North Carolina. Really one of the up-and-comers in the Republican Conference. You'll be hearing more from Brad in the years ahead. I want to give you a note before we take a break from my new friends at a company called Chapter. Now, Chapter Health, bottom line, here's what they do. They help you deal with Medicare. If you're on Medicare, you're about to be on it, if your parents are on it and dealing with it, if you have a loved one you're helping work through Medicare, you need to talk to Chapter. You get a lot of misinformation and a lot of half-truths from a lot of places, but Chapter cuts through all the noise. Their main issue is they advocate for the customer, the patient, the person on Medicare, and not for the insurance companies. That's the first thing you need to know. Second thing is, in the Jennings family, we did it ourselves. I put my mom and dad both on Medicare through the consultation. It took just a few minutes. For my dad, they helped him find a new primary care physician. He had just moved. So they had determined he had the right plan, but he needed a new doctor. chapter gets involved. They help him get a new doctor. For my mom, she was on a good plan, but they did help her find $600 a year in savings on her Plan G. So same plan that she was on, but just money back in her pocket. Took like less than 20 minutes of a consultation. So my advice is pick up the phone, call Chapter. You just dial #250 and you say Medicare plan. It is a free call. There is no pressure. And you talk to a real person who actually knows their stuff when it comes to Medicare. The company is called Chapter. You have nothing to lose here. If you're on the best plan, they'll tell you. If you're not, they'll tell you and they'll help you get switched over. They're not beholden to the insurance companies. They work only for you. The company is called Chapter, and dealing with Medicare on your behalf is what they do. We'll take a break, and when we come back, more news here on the Scott Jennings Show. Stay with us.
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12: Saving Western civilization, one busted leftist narrative at a time. 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
1: All right, home stretch of the first hour. Congress is going to be dealing with something that almost all of us have to deal with But it's never fun when we do. Car repairs. There's a bill in committee this week. So most of the time, I'll set it up a little bit here. When you need to get your car repaired, you go local. You find a local mechanic to do the repairs. You foster a relationship with that person. You support a small business and your local economy. However, as many of you know, cars are using more and more technology. They're becoming more advanced, and your local repairman is becoming less able to fix your car. And if he can't do it, you're probably stuck with going to the manufacturer, meaning you're paying an arm and a leg, and you can't really have a relationship at the national level like that. Anyway, all of this leads to longer wait times, higher costs, and less trust in the process. However, as I mentioned, Congress is dealing with a bill this week called the Repair Act that may bring a little bit of sanity and clarity to this situation. Joining us now to discuss that is E.J. Antoni. He's the chief economist at the Heritage Foundation. E.J., you're tracking this issue of the Repair Act. Tell us what's going on and what's going to happen in this markup this week. What do we need to know as average car people here in America?
13: Well, Scott, they're going to be taking a look at it, I believe, in committee on Wednesday. I think that's a good thing for the American people. You know, you were talking earlier in the show about the cost of living crisis or affordability crisis, whatever we want to call it. But the fact of the matter is life has gotten way too expensive in America. And it's not the primary contributor, but something that is a very real cost for Americans today is the fact that they are paying more just to get their cars fixed or even serviced, sometimes just routine maintenance. Part of the reason for that is the fact that you have auto manufacturers who are essentially putting in place what you might call a kind of digital wall around vehicles, where they're preventing repair shops, independent repair shops, from getting access to data that they'll need to diagnose what's wrong with the vehicle and therefore fix it. And this is becoming increasingly a problem as cars get less mechanical and more electronic. And what has happened over the years as time has gone on is these small repair shops are increasingly having to just send their customers, their loyal customers, to dealerships, which people don't want to do because they end up paying about a third more. So it's bad news for customers. It's bad news for America's small businesses. Again, these small business, these independent repair shops, that's where people like to get their car fixed. So it's good to see, I think, a measure in Congress which should hopefully distinguish between the intellectual property rights of inventors and innovators, which we want to protect, and then these artificial constraints that are used to just try to force people to get their car fixed at a single location.
1: What's the issue here, EJ? Is it that the big manufacturers through their dealers, I mean, are they just effectively trying to run the local guys out of business so that they can drive all of the repair work into their own shops? I mean, are they trying to create a bigger profit center for themselves? Is that the issue here?
13: Yeah, Scott, it's amazing how with dealerships lately, servicing vehicles has become one of their primary sources of revenue. So in certain years in the past, that wasn't the case. It was just the sale of the vehicle where they made most of their money. But now they're increasingly relying on the very expensive servicing of vehicles at dealerships in order to increase the bottom line. And again, we're at a point today where more than half of these small shops are having to send a vehicle every single week to a dealership because they just can't do the repair themselves because of these different data restrictions. And again, it's much more expensive on average for people to go to the dealership, which is why they don't like making that their first choice. In fact, about 4 out of 5 repairs after a vehicle is out of warranty, about 4 out of 5 repairs, people aren't going to the dealership. Again, they're going to these small independent shops.
1: All right, EJ, we got about a minute left here. Is this a bipartisan bill? Does it have support from both parties?
13: Yeah, very, very much so, Scott. Absolutely. This really isn't a left-right issue. I think it's probably more so fair to say it's just a common sense issue. And look, it's not something new either. This is something that has been bipartisan for a very long time. Years ago, Scott, manufacturers would do things, like the individual fasteners on everything. It doesn't matter if it's a car, it could be a washing machine, your cell phone, right? They would actually try to create proprietary fasteners, specialty screws,
1: right,
13: that people were not allowed to duplicate, and they couldn't sell the screwdriver for it, et cetera, just to try to prevent customers and other repair shops from repairing things. So it's definitely a bipartisan issue to try to address a long-standing problem.
1: E.J. Antoni is the chief economist at the Heritage Foundation. Repair Act, well, seems common sense to me. We'll track it this week. E.J., thanks for your time. Taking a break. Coming back to talk about more craziness in California right after this on the Scott Jennings Show. I wasn't expecting it, but once you see who built the modern education system, everything clicks. Death of Recess. It comes from Angel Studios. It's not really about recess. It's about control. This documentary exposes how the classroom didn't just evolve. It was intentionally designed, standardized, and centralized. Powerful institutions shaped it, and now they protect it. Billions of dollars flow through education organizations while test scores collapse. Parents were pushed out. Bureaucracies grew stronger, and kids lost freedom. This film examines how controversial gender ideology entered classrooms, all while families are told to stay quiet. Institutions protect themselves, not the children. This system didn't fail by accident. It calcified, and if we don't challenge it, it will not change. That's why independent platforms matter. Angel Studios is willing to distribute stories that mainstream outlets won't touch. 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
22: A deadly mosque shooting. I'm Deborah Valentine, Fox News. Five people are dead, including two teenage suspects after a shooting at a mosque in San Diego, California. Fox's Kristen Goodwin in Los Angeles has details.
23: San Diego Police Chief Scott Wall says a mother reported her teenage son missing Monday morning, telling officials she believed he was suicidal and he was with a companion.
24: She realized that she was missing weapons, multiple weapons. Her vehicle was missing.
23: Soon after, officials say two teenagers opened fire at the Islamic Center of San Diego, killing three men, including a security guard. The teens were found dead in a vehicle nearby with self-inflicted gunshot wounds.
24: Yeah, we're actively investigating this as a hate crime.
23: Wall says officials are serving search warrants that will continue into the days ahead. Kristen Goodwin, Fox News.
22: Police also say shots were fired at a landscaper a few blocks away from the mosque, but that person was not hurt. President Trump is holding off on a new wave of attacks on Iran.
25: A major attack on Iran was scheduled for today, President Trump says, but at the request of Arab Gulf leaders, those strikes are on hold.
26: And there seems to be a very good chance that they can work something out. If we can do that without bombing the hell out of them, I'd be very happy.
25: Over the weekend, the president warned Iran the clock is ticking and they better get moving fast or there won't be anything left of them. He now says while renewed attacks are postponed, he's directing the Pentagon to prepare for a full large-scale assault of Iran on a moment's notice. At the White House, Jared Halpern, Fox News.
22: The three-day Long Island Railroad strike is settled.
0: We got the deal done. It was a very good night for everyone and I'm really proud of the work that was accomplished by an extraordinary team and our partners in labor. Thank you.
22: New York Governor Kathy Hochul says trains will begin running tomorrow at noon. I'm Deborah Valentine. This is Fox News.
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10: For free speech, Western civilization, and delivering common sense for the American people. Ladies and gentlemen, here's Scott Jennings.
11: It is Monday, May the 18th. Quick check of the headlines, and this is just breaking and just into the show. Elon Musk has suffered a defeat in court. A federal jury has unanimously ruled that Elon waited too long to bring his lawsuit against OpenAI and its top executives. If you've been following this trial, it's been going on now for several days. This is a defeat for Elon Musk in his showdown with Sam Altman, the head of OpenAI. Now, why does this matter? Well, because Elon Musk had sought about $134 billion in damages, and he wanted to get Sam Altman fired from OpenAI. Elon had been arguing that OpenAI, this is ChatGPT, had abandoned its founding nonprofit mission in pursuit of profit, but the jury has come in and said, we don't agree with that, and the judge has accepted the jury's findings, so now it seems like Elon will not get anything he wants. There were just a few hours of deliberation on this today, so a bit of a setback in court for Elon Musk. Another case going on, Luigi Mangione's case in New York City had a hearing today, and it looks like it went for the defense. Now, you'll recall that Mangione shot and killed United Healthcare CEO Brian Thompson in the middle of Manhattan. Today, the judge in the state case, Greg Caro, tossed out some of the evidence that prosecutors wanted to use. The judge ruled that the police illegally searched Mangione's backpack when he was arrested at that McDonald's. You remember that. And that'll mean the gun magazine with the bullets, the cell phone, the passport, the wallet, and a computer chip will not be allowed in the state trial. What is allowed is the 9mm gun, the silencer, and the notebook that prosecutors call his manifesto. And in California, a woman who worked as a longtime signature collector for ballot initiatives has been charged with paying individuals, including homeless people living on Skid Row in L.A., to register to vote. Brenda Lee Brown Armstrong of Marina Del Rey is charged with one felony count of paying another person to register to vote. That's a federal charge, and it carries a statutory maximum penalty of 5 years in federal prison. Now, she has agreed to plead guilty to this, and she's scheduled to make an appearance in court today. It's one of those things they tell you never happens, but in fact is happening. And speaking of California, I have a question for you. What is it that you think prisoners on death row are doing to pass the time out in California? Are they considering the weight of their actions? Are they praying for forgiveness? Are they just waiting for the day to come when their punishment is meted out? What if I told you that they were just sitting around watching porn? Now, in Gavin Newsom's California, prisoners on death row are watching pornography on state-issued tablets. And they do even worse because some of these children seem to be grooming children while they're using these tablets. Because Gavin Newsom has put a moratorium on all executions, these prisoners are free to continue their sick behavior, well, I guess forever. Joining me now to talk about this breaking story, one of the reporters who's on top of it, Haley Strack, an investigative journalist from the City Journal. Haley, thanks for joining us on the show. Let me make sure I have it right. Gavin Newsom gave tablets to prisoners on death row, and they watch porn and groom children on state-issued tablets. Do we have it right here?
12: You have it completely correct. Yeah, and it sounds a little outrageous when you put it like that. But I mean,
13: Not really. We started from the assumption that if Gavin Newsom was spending $189 million of taxpayer money to give tablets to death row inmates, to sexual offenders, that probably there was something going on there, that probably not every single one of California's 90,000 inmates was using their tablet for like rehabilitation purposes or education or to view the Bible, which isn't really a crazy assumption to start with. Like, these are death row inmates here. They've murdered people. They've raped people. So, you know, we just kind of reached out to the inmates themselves and asked them their experiences with the tablets. And yeah, like you said, we discovered that, you know, a lot of them are watching porn.
11: So $189 million. And what Gavin Newsom was saying is he's going to send a tablet to every prisoner in the state, because here are my favorite buzzwords: digital equity for justice impacted individuals. Justice impacted is their euphemism for violent criminal on death row. That's a justice impacted individual that Gavin Newsom wanted to give digital equity to. And I guess the theory was they would use these tablets to contact their families or consume educational content. And yet, Haley, they went right to the porn, didn't they? Tell me, how did you find all this out, and how did you sort of glean what the activities were on the tablets?
13: Yeah, I mean, the thing about death row inmates is they're remarkably honest with you. So we just asked them ourselves, like, are you receiving explicit photos or videos? And quite a few of them said no. The ones on the older spectrum, on the older side of the spectrum, kind of said no. They don't really know how to use the tablet in general. So the best they can do is like shoot a text message to a family member. But a lot of people told us that actually in some of California's most notorious prisons, where some of the most violent offenders are housed, a lot of people are getting around the restrictions by, say, if I had like a mirror behind me, and I won't use myself as an example here, but if I had a mirror behind me and I was taking a photo for an inmate that I wanted to send to an inmate, you know, you could put an explicit image of someone in that mirror, or, you know, you could be nude and be broadcasting yourself essentially from that mirror. Another way that prisoners kind of get around this is by hiding a pornographic image in a very small corner of a photo. So if you send a photo to an inmate, that inmate can then zoom in and see the larger pornographic image. But then another person told us that they straight up will just video chat someone on the outside and have them broadcast porn on their TVs so they can like watch it together. And you know, we just asked these inmates, like, how do you do it? And they'll tell you. So we found it a little bit remarkable too, the response that we've gotten from the Department of Corrections. A huge source we relied on from this story was a whistleblower who used to deal with paroles in the state of California. And he told us that back when the state was piloting this program in like 2017, 18, he essentially said, like, this is not a good program. They're obviously going to use this for porn. They're going to use this to groom their victims and groom more victims. You can basically text anyone who texts you from inside the prison walls. And you know, he blew the whistle on this. So while you say, yeah, Gavin Newsom is really committed to digital equity, for sure, he is. But it's not as though he's stupid. He's had people within his own administration tell him exactly what's going to happen. And according to the inmates we spoke with, it has. It's just crazy.
11: Okay, so I'm Haley Strack from the City Journal is the investigative journalist we're talking to who's uncovered all this. So I'm looking through some of the people that are prisoners here. I mean, these are crazy. The tipster killer, Robert Maury, got a topless photo from a German psychology student who interviewed him for a school project, and they continued to flirt after the fact. Samuel Amador watches clips in rotation, alternating between porn and wholesome content to avoid detection. Looks like there's others that reported calling your family, and then they play porn on the TV in their house, and then you can watch it sort of through a second screen inside of your tablet. Here's one that's terrible. Samuel Ray Diaz, a man who committed sex crimes against a 12-year-old, used the tablet to groom her from the inside and made thousands of calls to her, violating a no-contact order while also successfully soliciting numerous explicit photos from her. Haley, final question, 30 seconds. Is Gavin Newsom chagrined about any of this, and is there any plan to take the tablets away?
13: Not in the slightest. The only response that we've gotten from Gavin Newsom is that we are publishing propaganda when the case you just mentioned, the Diaz case, is currently being prosecuted in the Eastern District. This is happening. Gavin Newsom refuses to do anything about it. And instead of doing something about it, he's calling us right-wing propagandists when, in fact, there are minors being groomed throughout the state of California on taxpayer-funded tablets.
11: Haley Strack is with the City Journal. You know, last time around with Harris, it was they wanted to fund a transgender inmate surgeries. Now, porn on tablets. California, it's a wild place. Haley, thanks for your work. We'll take a break with more coming up after this on the Scott Jennings Show.
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11: Well, we can't get enough of California. Always something crazy going on out there. A California girls track and field meet has once again become the subject of national controversy. A biological male identifying as a girl easily won against all the female competitors. But of course, in California, on the medal podium, they have the girl who came in second against the trans athlete stand on the podium next to him as if they both won first place. Listen to part of the report from Fox News this morning, and some of the female athletes are interviewed here. Cut 13.
25: Transgender athlete dominating a girls track and field championship meet on Saturday for the second year in a row. This prompting officials to award multiple gold medals to female runners up, and competitors are saying enough is enough.
26: Women deserve to have their own space, their own locker room, their own divisions, and we work too hard for that to be just taken away without anyone saying anything about it.
27: It's just really disappointing to go into a competition knowing that you're already going to be beat by a male. So given the opportunity to have a fair competition is something that we've been fighting for, and I think that we should have.
11: Joining us now to discuss, Terry Schilling, president of the American Principles Project. Terry, you're tracking this case out in California. You know, what's amazing about this is they always say, oh, this rarely happens. This really never happens. This is a made-up scenario. Yet, year after year, California and really other blue states, we keep hearing about stories where girls go to athletic competitions and they get beaten by boys, and then they tell us again with a straight face, oh, this never happens, but it does happen. What's going on in California, Terry?
31: Well, Scott, for something that doesn't happen ever, it certainly happens a lot more than when I was a kid or when I was in school, and certainly when you were in school. What's happening here in California is something that we've been dealing with for years. There's a student athlete who's a male. His name is A.B. Hernandez, and he was the subject of controversy last year when the president, President Trump and his administration filed Title IX complaints against them. Last year, A.B. Hernandez had won two titles and placed second in statewide competitions in Division III high school athletics as a sophomore. Okay, that's a big deal in and of itself. So what happened here with the podium is very interesting. California knows that the Trump administration is very serious about enforcing the rules around Title IX and women's equal access to opportunities. And so what they're doing is they're allowing for the female athletes, if they've gotten second place, to share the podium with the male. They're trying to find a loophole here. It's not going to work. The Trump administration is very aware of this stuff. But just to go back to A.B. Hernandez, he won this most recent tournament this past Saturday in the long jump by over 2 feet. He is blowing out the competition. The records he's putting up, the numbers he's putting up, are from the 1960s. They would be breaking world records and even placing bronze in the Olympics in 1960. So he's an absolute embarrassment to men everywhere, and we need to get these men out of women's sports.
11: So they're putting the girls who finished second to the boy, they're pretending that they also won first place to try to thwart whatever the Trump administration might do to them. I mean, I think about the female athletes. They show up at this stuff, And at a minimum, they have to put up with a boy competing against them. And at a maximum, they have to sort of put up with this circus, you know, that California puts them through. Oh, well, we'll give you a first place medal anyway, even though, you know, we have to give one to the boy as well. I mean, what a complete and total disservice to these young women who all they want to do is show up and compete in a fair competition. But they're not getting that. And California and other blue states are never going to give them that, I guess, until the Trump administration or other legal avenues come down hard on them. What do you think?
31: Well, Scott, this whole fight, it's very close to being over, believe it or not. I know that it seems like we might be a far way, but we're already starting to see cracks in this transgender industry. It's a $4.5 billion industry, right, by the way, that is sterilizing, mutilating children, making tons of money off of it. But we need to keep knocking out Democrats for their support of men and girls sports. If Democrats continue to lose more elections, and by the way, we all know that a major reason why President Trump won the White House back in 2024 is because of this transgender for everyone and everything nonsense that we're seeing from the Democratic Party. Yep. So if we keep chipping away at the Democrats' majority and knocking votes away, we're going to win this thing.
11: Yeah, when I look at everything Gavin Newsom is doing in California, we just did a story on the iPads for the inmates. They're watching porn on state-funded iPads. We're still putting boys on the medal podium at these high school athletics. You've got all sorts of money being spent on services for illegal aliens. You know, those issues, that kind of governance, it really did sink Democrats in 24. If Newsom's going to be a leader of their party in 28, I suspect it'll sink them again. Terry Schilling, thanks for joining us. We'll track this story and hopefully have you back when there's some resolution. We got to take a break. Matt Continetti from the Wall Street Journal comes up after this on the Scott Jennings Show.
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9: It is Monday, May the 18th. I couldn't help but notice that Alexandria Ocasio-Cortez, AOC in common political parlance, is on a bit of a generational run right now. She has thrown out some bangers lately. You know, somebody in my social media feed said over the weekend, just when I start to get comfortable with the idea that she might be a viable presidential candidate, she opens her mouth. Let's hear one of the recent comments from Alexandria Ocasio-Cortez. This actually came in a speech this weekend. Cut number one.
10: They're afraid of us coming together. They're afraid of us protecting one another. Alabama is the crucible. Georgia is the crucible. Tennessee, Louisiana, Mississippi is the crucible. So if you are not from here, it is time to pull up. Because what they thought was the final blow is actually just the opening silo.
9: The opening silo. Matt Continetti from the Wall Street Journal is here. Matt, I think she meant salvo. But she may not know that she meant that. But that's one of a few AOC's bangers over the last few days. You've got a new column out in the Wall Street Journal called AOC's Poor Understanding of America. I want you to explain that and talk to us about your review of AOC's recent commentary on U.S. politics.
11: Sure, Scott. Thanks for having me. I mean, between the opening silo and Ilhan Omar's World War XI, I think it's safe to say that the squad is not up to date on military and historical terminology. And that's one of the arguments I make in my column. You know, we've been looking for an explanation for the rise of socialism in the United States over the last decade and their various theories. But listening to AOC, I can't help thinking that the simplest explanation is just sheer ignorance. When you listen to her talk, it's hard to imagine that she graduated with honors from Boston University with a degree in international relations and economics, two subjects in which she appears to know absolutely nothing. And so when I hear her make statements like that, or her recent statement that the American Revolution was fought against billionaires, I really have to worry not only about the political future, but also about the state of higher education in America.
9: Matt, let's play that clip, actually. Let's hear from AOC and her historical review of the American Revolution, cut number 12.
12: The American Revolution was against the billionaires of their time. And we are declaring independence from such an extreme marriage of wealth and power and the state.
9: You know what is amazing about her is that not only does she say these asinine things, she does it with such confidence. There is not a bit of hesitation in her voice whatsoever. And it makes me wonder, is that what she actually believes, or has she just decided, like, this is the script that I'm going to follow because it rallies the most leftists to my cause? Do you think it's ignorance, or do you

0: think maybe it's like a little bit of script crafting here just to kind of get the radicals all onto a message that she knows they would bob their head to. She knows they would rally around.
1: Well, when I hear some of the word salads that she serves up, which, you know, would put Kamala Harris to shame, I can't really see her operating from a script. I mean, I think she is a true believer in socialism. And so she is direct and to the point. In fact, Scott, I think that's one of the reasons that she is so popular on the left and why she gets so much attention. I mean, she's telegenic. She's always direct. She does those live streams. The problem isn't the mode of communication. It's the substance. It's what she says. And when you listen to her say that the American Revolution was fought against billionaires, I mean, just such sheer ignorance. We weren't fighting the revolution because King George III had a pied-à-terre in Manhattan that Mamdani wants to tax. We were doing it because King George had violated the natural and civil rights of the colonists for over a decade. And they say in the Declaration, look, we're all created equal. And governments are formed to secure our rights to life, liberty, and happiness. But we wouldn't just have this revolution for nothing. We wouldn't have it on a whim. We have it because we have these grievances here that the king has violated. That's why the revolution was fought. And by the way, you know, Charles Carroll, who signed the Declaration, he was the richest man in the colonies. So this was a revolution fought on the basis of equal natural rights, not envy or hatred of people who have done very well in life.
0: Yeah, the word billion, the idea of having $1 billion has been on AOC's mind lately, mostly because she says it is impossible for you to have earned $1 billion. So cut number 11. Let's hear that.
2: There's a certain level of wealth and accumulation that is unearned, right? You can't earn $1 billion.
3: That's right.
2: You just can't earn that.
3: That's exactly correct.
2: You can get market power. You can break rules. You can do all sorts of things. You can abuse labor laws.
3: Yep.
2: You can pay people less than what they're worth.
3: Yep.
2: But you can't earn that, right?
3: That's right.
2: And so you have to create a myth that since you didn't earn that, you have to create a myth of earning it.
0: So this seems to be the motivating DNA of the radical left right now, is that if you have over a certain amount of money, there's no way that you actually earned it, that you created any value, that it must have come to you through ill-gotten gains, through corruption, through you stepping on the face or neck of everybody else, that there's no possible way that you could have done enough to earn that money yourself. She's sort of articulating what I actually think most Democrats are going to be running on this fall, and certainly in 2028, that there's basically just an amount of money that makes you corrupt and evil. Once you cross that threshold, you lose, sort of any and all status as someone that has talent or work ethic, and you just become part of the corrupt. Is that how you see it?
1: It is. I mean, it's a reminder of 10 years ago or so when Barack Obama said, you didn't build that. Somebody else made that happen. He was following off of Senator Elizabeth Warren. So we've gone from you didn't build that to you didn't earn that. Right. Again, completely wrong. I mean, if you think about some of the most famous billionaires in America, whether it's Jeff Bezos, Elon Musk, Mark Zuckerberg, they all created things. In fact, they created extremely valuable things, things that so many people wanted, that they became extremely rich. They did earn that money. And even people who get wealthy off of investments, right? They're picking something. They're picking companies that turns out really people want. But I think the broader lesson, as you point out, Scott, is this is the Democratic Party really lurching to the left. You have the highest number of Democrats ever saying that they are liberal or very liberal. And you have over a majority of Democrats saying since 2016 that they view socialism more favorably than capitalism. I mean, that's an environment where a politician like AOC can be sitting at fourth place in the Real Clear Politics average of 2028 Democratic presidential contestants. And there's no doubt that there will be a few candidates in 2028 who are kind of competing for that mantle of Bernie Sanders to be the socialist challenger to the Democratic establishment, which, by the way, when you listen to Kamala Harris and her recent podcast appearances, isn't too different from what AOC is saying. You know, Kamala's no bad ideas philosophy includes packing the Supreme Court and admitting D.C. and Puerto Rico as states and getting rid of the filibuster and the whole socialist catalog. So there's no question that the country is faced with a stark choice in 2026, and then I think even more so in 2028.
0: Yeah, man, it seems to me that even though Bernie Sanders and Elizabeth Warren came up short in their quest to get the Democratic presidential nomination, it seems to me they actually won. They lost the battle, but they won the war. Joe Biden's administration effectively outsourced all staffing and policy making to Warren and Sanders. And now if you look at where the most prominent voices in the party are, they're right in line with where Sanders and Warren wanted them to be years ago. And it strikes me that if you're going to run for president in 2028, there's two things you cannot be. You cannot be pro-Israel. That's gone. And you cannot be pro-capitalism. Just look at the polling that you just mentioned. And so for AOC, now she hedged a little bit when David Axelrod there at the University of Chicago interview asked her if she was running. She hedged and said she had larger aspirations than just running for president. But if you look at where she is, whether she runs or not, what she is saying today is what every single person will have to be, whether it's Harris or anybody else that comes along. She's going to be the one effectively writing the talking points for every single campaign, and given her historical and economic illiteracy, is a dangerous thing for the United States of America.
1: Well, you're right. And look, even when Democrats may kind of, you know, shade the edges of what their ideology is and you present themselves as moderates like Joe Biden tried to do in 2020 from the basement, or like Abigail Spanberger did in Virginia in 2025, you have to recognize that that's not the way it's going to turn out once they're in office. And you're exactly right, Scott. As soon as Biden got in, he outsourced all the policy to Elizabeth Warren. He doubled down on woke identity politics. And we saw the results over his 4 years. And in Virginia, what does Spanberger do after campaigning as a moderate? Her first act is this unconstitutional gerrymander that was gratefully rejected by the Virginia State Supreme Court. But her second act was getting rid of the ICE retainers and stopping all cooperation with the federal immigration authorities. So you're right. And even when Democrats say that they are taking a different tack than AOC, the truth is the base of the party and the Democratic elite is with AOC.
0: Yeah, if she doesn't run, the competition to get her endorsement and her surrogacy is going to force all of these people into saying absolutely insane things. Matt, I'll give you the last word on this. Who do you believe is the current front runner for Democrats in 2028? Is it Kamala Harris? Is it AOC? Is it someone else?
1: Well, as frightening as it sounds, I do think it's Kamala Harris. I think it's fascinating to see. And the support that she's gained, Scott, you can see in the black community, which is such an important part of the Democratic Party. She's getting these big crowds on her book tour. I think if she wants to run, she's going to start out as a front runner. You know, declaring her candidacy has never been a problem. It's actually campaigning that's Kamala's problem. So she might start off as a front runner, but we'll see how the primary goes.
0: Matt Continetti, that's our conversation today. Columnist for the Wall Street Journal, one of the most important conservative voices in America today. Matthew, thanks for coming on. We'll have you back soon.
1: Thanks so much, Scott.
0: All right, let's talk about Medicare, and I want to discuss it because it's very confusing. If you're in it, if you're 64 or older, you're dealing with it. If your parents are dealing with it, if you've got loved ones dealing with it, you know it's a mess, and you need help cutting through the clutter. I found the help. The help is called Chapter. They advocate for you, not the insurance companies. That's the first thing you need to know. In just a 20-minute phone call, you can find out, am I on the right plan? If I'm not, can I get switched over to the right plan that actually saves me money? That's what they do for you. I put my parents through this consultation. Again, it took just minutes. For my dad, they found out he was on the right plan, but he needed a new primary care physician. They took care of it. They found him somebody. And for my mom, they saved her about $600 a year on her Plan G. I can tell you firsthand, this works. It's called Chapter. 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They cut through the clutter. If you're dealing with Medicare, I cannot recommend it strongly enough. 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
0: Monday, May the 18th, home stretch here on the Scott Jennings Show. A few stories we're tracking. Tomorrow in Kentucky, Thomas Massie finds out his fate. Will Donald Trump successfully oust Thomas Massie in what has become the most expensive Republican House primary, maybe House primary in general, in U.S. history? Today, the Secretary of War, Pete Hegseth, is in Kentucky campaigning with Massey's opponent, Ed Gallarine, and we have some fresh audio. This just happened. Let's hear from Hegseth in Cut 15.
12: At some point, being against everything becomes an excuse for accomplishing nothing. At some point, constant obstruction is not leadership, it's just commentary. It's obstruction. President Trump does not need more people in Washington who are trying to make a point, especially from his own party. He needs people willing to help him win, to vote with him when it matters the most. And too often, Thomas Massie has acted like his job is to stand apart from the movement that President Trump leads instead of strengthening it.
0: That was Pete Hegseth just a little while ago in Northern Kentucky campaigning with Ed Gallerine. He's the guy trying to take out Thomas Massie. They're really leaning into it on the Gallerine side, his being a veteran. He was a Navy SEAL, decorated guy. He's a farmer now, and so they've got Hegseth down here campaigning. If you live anywhere near the 4th Congressional District, as I do here in Kentucky, I live in it, actually, boy, you are bombarded with advertising right now. Millions upon millions of dollars have been spent on ads. Both sides have run just a ton of ads. The key issue for Massie is, you know, he sort of emerged as a vocal critic and opponent of Donald Trump. And on two issues, they've really leaned into this in the advertising. One is on tax cuts. He voted against the tax cuts last summer. And the other is on immigration. He voted against border security and the border wall. And so, you know, it's one thing to have some, you know, minor disagreements with Donald Trump, but if you become an apostate on tax cuts and border security in a Republican primary, it becomes very difficult. The polling in this 4th Congressional District thing shows Gallerine with a little bit of a lead, and the prediction markets are now sort of shifting towards Gallerine. So we'll find out. I don't know. I'm not here to hazard a guess. I don't know. It's a primary. Sometimes they're hard to poll. Massie has rabid fans. He is being endorsed right now by a bunch of Democrats and liberal interests, which does tell me something. So we'll pay attention to what happens in Kentucky tomorrow night. Another story just into the Scott Jennings Show. The Education Secretary, Linda McMahon, just finding out through an investigation that dead people were getting student loans from the federal government. Take a listen to this. Cut 14.
13: I'm really proud of one of the things that we've done, and that is we've just really totally revamped the FAFSA program, which is the applications that students fill out, you know, for student aid as they're going to college. But as like many things in the government, we found that there was a lot of fraud going on, that there were bots that were applying for these loans, there were ghost students, there were dead people who were getting these loans, et cetera. And so we really did enforce and tweak this entire system so that we have this real-time fraud identity now, and it's
0: this whole issue of fraud that the Trump administration is working on, whether it's what Linda McMahon has come up with in the education programming, what J.D. Vance has been working on through his fraud task force, what's been found out in places like Ohio. What I think we're finding out is that there is just a massive, massive amount of fraud at virtually every level of government, federal and state. And based on what we heard from Brandon Gill right here on this show last week, he expects that there's some level of fraud going on in all 50 states, whether they're red or blue. Now, I think these Democratic-run states and these programs that Democrats champion, you're going to get a lot of fraud in those places. But I'm just not sure that there's any state or level of government that is immune. All you need, though, is somebody to look into it. Look what's going on in Minnesota. Story today. So you remember the Feeding Our Future fraud scandal up there? That was a massive thing, like $250 million fraud scandal. Well, somebody that was the mastermind of that has been thrown in jail over that whole deal. And now they've told a reporter from the New York Post that, yes, in fact, Representative Ilhan Omar knew about the $250 million Feeding Our Future scam and looked the other way. That was she was kind of in on it. You can read about that in the New York Post. But again, it's another story, another sort of a brick in the wall here that we're learning about. Fraud at every level, federal, state, and people with positions of trust participating in it, knowing about it, looking the other way, helping it along. It ought to outrage every single taxpayer. That's the end of the show. Tomorrow we'll be back for Common Sense with the American People. I'm Scott Jennings on Salem. Thanks for listening.
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21: A shooting at a San Diego mosque. I'm Ted Lindner, Fox News. Five people are dead, including two teenage suspects, after that shooting on Monday at a mosque in San Diego, California. Fox's Kristen Goodwin in L.A. with the details.
22: San Diego Police Chief Scott Wall says a mother reported her teenage son missing Monday morning, telling officials she believed he was suicidal and he was with a companion.
23: She realized that she was missing weapons, multiple weapons. Her vehicle was missing.
22: Soon after, officials say two teenagers opened fire at the Islamic Center of San Diego, killing three men, including a security guard. The teens were found dead in a vehicle nearby with self-inflicted gunshot wounds.
23: Yeah, we're actively investigating this as a hate crime.
22: Wall says officials are serving search warrants that will continue into the days ahead. Kristen Goodwin, Fox News.
21: Police also noting a landscaper a few blocks away from the mosque was shot at but was not injured. President Trump holding off on a new wave of attacks on Iran. Fox's Jared Halpern with more.
24: A major attack on Iran was scheduled for today, President Trump says, but at the request of Arab Gulf leaders, those strikes are on hold.
25: And there seems to be a very good chance that they can work something out. If we can do that without bombing the hell out of them, I'd be very happy.
24: Over the weekend, the president warned Iran the clock is ticking and they better get moving fast or there won't be anything left of them. He now says while renewed attacks are postponed, he's directing the Pentagon to prepare for a full large-scale assault of Iran on a moment's notice. At the White House, Jared Halpern, Fox News.
21: And the Long Island Railroad strike in New York is now officially over. North America's largest commuter rail line, the LIRR and the MTA, Metropolitan Transportation Authority, Authority have reached a new contract deal. Service is expected to resume at noon on Tuesday. 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
1: From everywhere USA. Is that what we do with Jimmy? He's everywhere USA. I thought he was Long Island. But at this point, he's everywhere because he's a national radio host and he's traveling all over the country. He's getting exhausted on the weekends, and then he ends up having to have a fill-in host on Mondays. That's right. It's Tom Shalhoub in for Jimmy Failla on Fox Across America. Doing the old radio gig. I love doing it. But tell you the truth, usually, like Jimmy, I'm exhausted on Mondays, and I take it off. Mondays are kind of my day with my golden retriever, because, as you know, I'm kind of a all-hands-on-deck guy here. I'm what they call a fire crew. We used to say that when we worked in entertainment. I can kind of do all the jobs, so I'm always filling in for people. This week, I'm filling in for Jimmy Failla. I'm filling in for Guy Benson. I'm filling in for Greg Gutfeld. So I'm a good, like, second banana. And Jimmy had gigs this weekend. I don't know where he is, but he's doing gigs somewhere. And he had to go Betty by late last night. And I'm sure he's exhausted. And he's sleeping late today. And God bless him for it. So I'm taking over on a Monday. And I love it. And I want to talk about headlines. Even though I generally tune out on the weekends. Do you do what I do? And I used to be a kind of a Sunday morning paper guy. I would get the newspaper out. I like to kind of collect the week's news. With the failing New York Times, I'm serious. I used to read the New York Times every Sunday, and I would watch the what they call the Sunday shows. I don't do that anymore. I tune out, and I do a media-free weekend, unless I'm here filling in on Fox doing the big weekend show, which is a great show, by the way. And I tend to kind of like reset over the weekends, and then Monday morning, I wake up, I have the day to myself, I got the golden retriever outside, I turn on the radio, maybe listen to Fox News Radio, maybe I tune into some of the Fox shows as a radio show. I'm a radio guy. I love audio entertainment, and I tend to like to, you know, I like to be outside. So if I go to the dog park, I listen to Fox News on Sirius XM. One of my favorite radio shows of the day is The Five. The Five is a great radio show, and I know a lot of people, my wife included, they like to watch the show. They like to see the personalities. I like to listen to it. I'm outside throwing the ball, listening to The Five. It's fantastic. So let's do some radio today. Let's go over the headlines, okay? What do we got first? First thing I looked at this morning, Trump China trip results. Okay. It's big news, right? Trump in China, and he made headlines doing what? Kind of maybe giving a little side eye to Taiwan. I mean, he has talked tough on Taiwan the way that he talks tough on Iran, but he's also, every once in a while, he kind of throws a little thing like, you know, hey, don't mess with us. We're not going to mess with you. Kind of like wink, wink. So let's play that soundbite. Let's just soundbite number one. It's Trump talking on Special Report about using essentially Taiwan as a bargaining chip. Play that.
2: What's your hinge point?
3: Well, I'm not going to say that, but I may do it, I may not do it. But we're not looking to have wars, and if you kept it the way it is, I think China's going to be okay with that. But we're not looking to have somebody say, let's go independent because the United States is backing us. You know.
2: So President Xi probably liked that you haven't approved the weapons to Taiwan.
3: I would say like is maybe too strong a word because he thinks I could do it with just the signing of my signature, unlike Biden, who couldn't sign his signature. No, I'm holding that in abeyance, and it depends on China. It depends. It's a very good negotiating chip for us, frankly. It's a lot of weapons. It's $12 billion. It's a lot of weapons.
1: Okay, he's talking about it's a lot of weapons. We sell arms to Taiwan. And so that means a lot to the United States. But he's talking, when he says bargaining chip, is he saying that arms are a bargaining chip? Essentially, what he's saying is China eventually wants to go into Taiwan. We all know that. Why do we know that? Because they say it. China has said since Nixon turned over and, you know, recognized China in 1972. We all remember that. I was a little boy, and even I was aware of what was going on back then. But we recognize China. We used to recognize Taiwan when you and I were little kids. We used to buy a skateboard and we would see on the back of it, made in Taiwan. And we'd buy a radio made in Taiwan. And then in the 80s, we started seeing made in Japan a little more than Taiwan. And then in the 90s, made in China. What happened to made in Taiwan? It went away. How did that happen? Well, we let it go away. So we have always said, okay, Taiwan is our ally. We're going to give them arms. China better not go into Taiwan. But back in 1972, President Nixon recognized China. And then in the late 70s, with President Carter in 1979, we basically said, Taiwan doesn't exist. We gave full diplomatic relations to China. And in doing so, we said, Taiwan is part of China. We agreed to that. But there's always been this thing like, well, no, China, don't even think of going into Taiwan. We gave it up a long time ago, not in spirit, but in practicality, we did. We're going to be taking calls in the second hour. This is something I know people, they would love to call in and argue with me about it. And I love talking to, you know, China politics and Taiwan with people like Gordon Chang. He's another guy. I wonder how he would feel about what I just said. But basically, my entire life, we have been playing footsie with China and saying, look, we're going to let China be a growing country. We're going to get our companies in there and we're going to open the markets. And eventually China is going to become like a Western country. We all thought that. But then we saw in the early 90s, it was never going to become Western. As they mowed down their citizens with machine guns. And they remained Red China. They remained Communist China. But we, according to our country, continue to recognize China and not recognize Taiwan, even though we sell them arms. The whole thing is all very confusing. But in the end, what does it mean? Well, Trump is a power player. And he basically wants what's best for the United States, right? So I want to say, vis-a-vis Donald Trump, he has the best approach to China of any president of my lifetime. Why? Because he's treating it as a realistic entity. And so he's essentially saying, look, long before I was president, back when he was just a real estate developer, he saw all this happening. He knows what the deal is with Taiwan. He knows that the Chinese communists have always said Taiwan is a part of our country and we are going to make it part of China, whether anyone likes it or not. And so Trump is basically saying, okay, it's a great bargaining chip. He's treating it as a realistic thing. I think a lot of people what you would call the China hawks, a lot of the people who were, say, pro-Ukraine during the Ukraine war, which is still going on, a lot of people who were pro-arming Ukraine and consider themselves hawks, a lot of people in the Bush foreign policy wing, a lot of people in the Clinton and Obama foreign policy wing, they are all essentially hawks toward Russia, China in that way. And Donald Trump is a little more of a realist. What's he been doing lately? He's been treating the globe in a hemispheric way. North America, South America, Greenland. So what he's done with Greenland, saying we got to get in there, we got to have Greenland. People thought it was just Trump being belligerent and weird. No, this is a hemispheric approach to the world. If China is going to flex their muscle in Asia, we are going to flex our muscle in our hemisphere. This is what Venezuela is about. So if I were to be an advisor to the president, which I'm not, I'm one of the only Fox News employees who doesn't work for the White House at this point, but I would be a supporter of this hemispheric position. I like what's happened in Venezuela. Okay. We didn't go to war there, but we flexed our muscle. We're also getting tough with China as far as Central America goes and the Panama Canal, which again, going back to Jimmy Carter, he gave that away in the late 70s. We have been giving it away for free. We essentially said to China, okay, we're going to recognize you and we're going to hope that you play nice with us in the future. And You had, you know, George H.W. Bush with his 1,000 points of light that didn't have to do with foreign policy. But, you know, he used to talk in rosy terms about open markets. And when we open up to China, flowers will bloom and democracy will break out all over the world. And we realized later on that that did not happen. And I'm telling you, when Tiananmen Square happened, that was a real wake up call for me, because I've always been essentially my entire life conservative. You know, I was in high school during the Reagan administration and I liked Reagan. And then I kind of liked George H.W. Bush. But when Tiananmen Square happened and George H.W. Bush said, not going to do it, we're going to be prudent. And the best approach is to let things be. We didn't do anything. We didn't stand up for those Chinese students at all. Why? Because business interests wanted China. They saw it as a piggy bank, and it was a piggy bank. And when I visited China years later, this was in the early 2000s, I made two trips to China to, believe it or not, do stand-up comedy. The businessmen in China, the American businessmen, they all agreed with that. They said, you know what? Tiananmen Square was the best thing to happen. Calmed everything down. Got the, got our companies in here. This is not a country that can deal with democracy. That's the kind of stuff I heard when I was over there. So that was a wake-up call to me. I stopped being an idealist in the early 90s when I realized a lot of what we said about, oh, we're going to support democracy around the globe, we didn't really mean it. If business interests were going to be more important, we were going to go with that. So it's interesting. What Donald Trump said vis-a-vis China, he's kind of signaling. This is about power, and we are going to treat China in a practical way. And I'll tell you something. When we come back, we're going to play the soundbite from Gates. Not Gates. What's his name? Not Bill Gates. The guy. Robert Gates. I got a great sound clip from Robert Gates. Again, stressing that at some point, we're going to wink, wink, and we're going to give up on the Taiwan thing. That's what I think is going to happen. So we're going to take a break. We're going to play the Gates thing, and we're going to further talk about, the U.S. relations with China. And this is something that's going to be good in the second hour when we take calls, because I hope somebody disagrees with me on this and we can get into a nice radio fight. Okay, we'll take a break and we'll be back. This is Tom Shalhoub in for Jimmy Failla on Fox Across America.
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12: 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Oh, man. I should do this for a living.
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0: Madness. That's more like a Shiloh tune. We started off with like Van Halen. That's kind of a Fela. That's Fela energy. But Madness, that's Shiloh all the way. That was my time. I went to high school in the 80s. I was really into ska and all that stuff. Okay. So we were talking about China, as President Trump says it in the last segment. And I want to play this sound from Robert Gates. This is the former Secretary of State, former Secretary of Defense, which we now call Secretary of War. That's why I mix it up there. He was SecDef, okay? So this is a guy who knows what he's talking about. And I want to play a clip that shows that he also, in addition to Donald Trump, has a fairly realistic view, real politique, as they say, view of China. Play clip number 5.
1: I think the chances of a Chinese invasion of Taiwan are pretty low, particularly over the next several years. And partly because Xi has other options open to him that involve far less risk. So they have surrounded Taiwan with ships and in the air. They have shown their ability to close off maritime and air access to the island. They could create a blockade or a quarantine around Taiwan anytime they wanted, what the Taiwanese call an anaconda strategy. And it would strangle Taiwan over time. I don't think they want to go in and attack Taiwan. They don't want to destroy the very chip factories they want to take over. So, and then there's cyber. There are all kinds of pressures.
0: Okay. Now, let's break that down, what he said there. Were you listening to that? We still have this thing about, oh, we got to help Taiwan. They're our friend, and China better not go into Taiwan. The former Secretary of Defense, Robert Gates, basically just said in one paragraph, China, you're welcome to Taiwan. Just wait a couple of years and be cool about it. I mean, this is what he says. I don't think that China is going to invade Taiwan. Okay, that sounds kind of positive, right? Why? Because they're afraid of us? No, because they have so many other options, he said. And he also said, particularly over the next several years. All right, well, if you know anything about China, they have a 1,000-year strategy? It's at least 100 years they get it all mapped out. They plan for the future, okay? They can wait. And he said they have other options open to them that involve far less risk. They have Taiwan surrounded. And then he said they can do a blockade or a quarantine around Taiwan anytime they want. Well, you guys know what a blockade is? It's called war. A blockade is an act of war. So when he says they're not going to invade, oh, they'll do a nice gentle thing like a blockade. That's the same thing. That's called a blockade is an invasion because you are at war with the country. And then he goes on to say this, like this is some kind of gentle strategy. He says it's an anaconda strategy. And in case you didn't get what that means, he says they could strangle Taiwan over time. So there, just to put you all at ease, I don't think they want to go in. I'm paraphrasing here. I don't think they want to go in and attack Taiwan. All right. So they're not going to attack. They're going to strangle. Now, this is the former Secretary of Defense. He's again signaling that we gave up China a long time ago. And I'm telling you, we gave it up in 1972 when Richard Nixon decided to recognize what we used to call Red China. So what does that mean for us? It means that ship has sailed. So what do we do about it? Do we keep talking tough and watch Taiwan slip out of our grasp? No. We try to use it as a bargaining chip, as President Trump said, and we solidify our hemispheric strategy. And instead of losing to China, we look at it realistically as the dominant power in that region of the world, and we will remain the dominant power in this region of the world. Does that make sense to you? And that is Donald Trump talking, but nobody has the guts to put it the way I just did, which that ship has sailed. Okay, this is Tom Shiloh. Getting really serious here. In for Jimmy Fallon. We'll be back.

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1: Tom Shalhoub in for Jimmy Failla on Fox Across America with Jimmy Failla. And there's a lot of energy here today because we had a lot of headlines, and I only got to one of them. I opened up my headlines today, and I was going to discuss them with you in the first hour, and all we got was China, because I had to go off on China. But we're going to discuss some of the other headlines with Brianna Lyman. Brianna, do we have her on the line?
2: Sure do.
1: Brianna, welcome to the show. We've done what together? Gutfeld? Have we done...
2: America's Newsroom together?
1: Yes. And there we go. Oh, that's right. America's Newsroom, where we have to wake up early and get in there.
2: Don't get me started, Tom. I hate getting up early.
1: Yeah. Well, you have an easier time than me. You're so young and lovely. Okay, you're the election correspondent for The Federalist. So let's start with kind of, I guess, election talk. You know what? I don't love the horse race stuff, but that's what we have to talk about. So today's headline, Trump's his approval rating, low. The New York Times says it could be a bloodbath as far as the midterms go. I'm saying that this is the kind of thing we talk about every time. We have a president in second term. We always hear about, oh, no, it's a bloodbath. You know, the president loses seats in the House, usually in the midterms, definitely during his second term. We are now in a conflict with Iran. And so Trump is seeing resistance from Democrats and also some people on the right. If you listen to, right wing influencers, there's a lot of them who are against the actions in Iran. So he's got it coming at him in many ways. So his approval rating doesn't surprise me much. What about you?
2: Yeah, and I don't think it's necessarily, of course, we don't want Republicans some people listening probably don't want Republicans to lose this midterm cycle, but I don't think it'll be a bloodbath even if they do lose. You go to 2006, 2018, you can maybe call that a bloodbath, right? But if you look right now, even though Republicans and President Trump in particular may have low approval ratings, you know who also has low approval ratings? The Democrats, they have a historically narrow margin of favorability compared to Republicans. It's in the single digits. Typically, if you're going to see a bloodbath again, 2006, 2018, you see a double digit margin. You don't see that with Democrats right now because the party is so politically toxic. So I do think that with redistricting in place and with Democrats' own brand, this will still be a pretty close election. I don't think people in the political world

0: are as nervous as pundits or the New York Times wants you to believe they are.
1: Yeah, you mentioned redistricting, and I keep seeing, oh, redistricting. Republicans did it, and Democrats were mad, and so they doubled down on it. And then Republicans came back, and oh boy, Republicans are winning the redistricting wars. Why are Republicans winning the redistricting wars when can't Democrats just keep doing? I mean, can't it just keep going? Democrats are going to keep rejiggering their maps. We're going to rejigger our maps. Why would people say Republicans are getting the best of them? I don't really understand it.
0: Yeah, so I think what people fail to remember is that for a long time, Republicans just kind of took it and rolled over for decades. And so you saw that balance kind of go from here. And Republicans have now developed this spine, and they're saying, you know what? No, we're going to tilt this balance. So when you go back to Texas, which kind of sparked this redistricting war, they are just correcting a wrong that other Republicans failed to do, right? You have the entire Northeast. Even those states have, you know, 40%, like Massachusetts, almost 40% of their constituents voted Republican, not a single district. Same for Connecticut. And people will say, well, that's because the Republicans are dispersed throughout the state. If you look at districts in places like Illinois, I mean, these are drawn quite literally like a salamander, just like gerrymandering kind of came up with, because they are willing to do whatever it takes for their party's power. Republicans have never been willing to do that or to play and make it an even playing field. So Texas took the ball in their hands and said, look, ball's in our court. We're going to play it, and we're going to play it this way. And you saw California respond fine. When Virginia decided to step in and respond, it kind of galvanized Florida, Alabama, some other states to say, you know what? You know, all bets are off the table. We're going to go forward with this. Democrats have already redistricted to the maximum extent that they could. Republicans haven't. And you know it's true because you see some states right now saying, look, instead of going for, you know, two new Republican seats, we're just going to go for one for now, meaning there's still more on the table to be desired from Republicans. Give it another election cycle. You may have a new legislature come in and say, we're redrawing again. So Republicans have more to win than Democrats have.
1: It is true. You know, when I go around the country, I'm always visiting red states. I mean, if you go around the country, you're going to visit red states. When I do, places like Nebraska, I go there. There are a lot of blue districts in the urban areas in their cities. There's the famous blue dot in the middle of Nebraska. I don't know why they get it's Maine and Nebraska get that weird blue electoral vote. I think Republicans got to get on it, and they got to change that. Because I don't know why they're allowed to do that. They're allowed to essentially send their own Democrat electors right in the middle of the state. And do you know about that? Like, what is the blue dot? What's the situation with Maine and Nebraska? They're doing something that I don't think should be allowed.
0: Okay, so they split their electoral votes. And I think it was last year, but it could have been the year before. But I do think it was last year that Republicans in Nebraska had said, let's go for a winner takes all kind of system. And it was blocked. So that's why they have that split vote. And I think what's more concerning is, you know, Maine, Nebraska, those are two states. But there are dozens of blue states right now when it comes to the Electoral College where they have joined that pact, which is whoever wins the national popular vote will get that state's Electoral College.
1: That's crazy. Look, you got to go over that again about what it is. This pact. It's a pact. To me, A, it's unconstitutional. We have an electoral college here. I don't know why states are allowed to opt out of that system any more than states would be allowed to opt out of, you know, freedom. This is what we fought the Civil War over. We said, no, you guys can't have slavery. You know, we have a whole country. You can't do things your own way. So what in the incarnation is this pact, and is it unconstitutional?
0: I think it's unconstitutional. So the Electoral College, the purpose of that, right, is that regional density alone does not get to determine presidential outcomes. There has to be a geographic balance. And the reason that the founders kind of struck that Electoral College compromise is because smaller states that weren't as populated, let's say as Virginia, as New York, wanted to make sure that their voices were still heard. Otherwise, they would not have been incentivized to join a union in which they would never actually have a legitimate voice in that union. So that's why that compromise was struck. So it's incredible to think that 250 years later, small flyover states should have that same problem happen to them where they are voiceless in the presidential election, so long as California and New York make the decision because they have densely populated cities. And I suspect that by the time this pact, I think it needs 36 states to kind of go into effect. I assume when it hits that point, there will be lawsuits. And, you know, you pray to God that the right court hears this, because with all the judicial appointments that are being held up by Republicans right now, and with all the judicial appointments that will be put through if Democrats take back the Senate and the presidency in the next few years, you're going to see this question probably come down like to the wire, you know, a split decision.
1: Yeah, it's interesting. Now, so the Electoral College, the electors, let's talk about the census, essentially. I know that the census affects the number of representatives you get in Congress, okay? The House of Representatives. So when you have illegal aliens in your state, in your, you know, cities, states, whatever it is, these sanctuary cities, that population of illegals counts toward their representatives in Congress. Am I right about that?
0: Yes, that's 100% accurate. And Yvette Clark, who is a Democrat for New York, she said in 2021, basically, send me all the migrants and the illegals because I need it for redistricting purposes. So Democrats aren't even being coy about why they want and why they incentivize mass illegal migration. In fact, New York State, we are set to lose, I think, two congressional seats in the next census. So I think by 2030. And you take that into account, and then you look at Kathy Hochul, who is basically bucking to the progressive wing of the New York State legislature, who wants ICE just completely out of New York State. They want to put in so many restrictions on ICE that ICE can't enforce. The reason she's willing to concede those things is because she's playing the long game for her party. She does not want New York State to lose at least two congressional districts because of out-migration. So if she can keep illegal aliens here and bolster that population where legal residents are fleeing, she can try and maintain Democrats' balance or power in Congress.
1: Yeah, and so does the Electoral College, the number of electors that you send, is that also affected by the U.S. Census?
0: Yes.
1: It is. So again, we're talking about, in both cases, yes. So the House of Representatives, it's a money issue, but the House of Representatives and the Electoral College are all affected by the number of illegals that are occupying these areas. It's quite amazing. And has a court case ever been, has anyone ever challenged the constitutionality of that?
0: So President Trump, and I'm a little foggy on this, but he did try to remove illegal aliens from the census in 2020. And I believe he did make it to the court, but I don't recall if they ruled on the merits of it. If they ruled on it, it was probably just kind of procedural.
1: Yeah.
0: But President Trump has again moved to remove those illegal aliens from the census. So I assume we're going to get an answer at some point or another.
1: Yeah, or he wants to put it on the census. But I think he says we're going to count everybody, but we need to also have a number. So the number of human bodies that's in the country, we're going to count. And we're also going to count the citizens. So at least we can get a count to see how many people are here, right? They didn't even want to do that.
0: Of course not. Of course, and they don't want to do that. Again, this goes back to their congressional apportionment. And the whole logic there is flawed, right? The idea is illegal aliens, non-citizens who are here legally, the whole non-citizen group, are not allowed to vote because they are not citizens. Therefore, they should not be able to impact or determine our national elections. And yet in the same breath, Democrats will say, yes, but we should include them for things like apportionment, which does decide congressional representation, which does decide the balance of Congress, which does decide which elections get passed. So it's crazy. You can't have both. You have to have one or the other. And Democrats increasingly made it clear, not only do they want illegal aliens here for apportionment, they want non-citizens to vote. New York City tried to get 800,000 non-citizens to vote. Places in California, there are places in the country that do allow non-citizens to vote in municipal elections. So this is their end game.
1: Yeah. Okay, let's go to China. I spent the first hour talking about that. And what's your take on the visit to China? What kind of news was made? Was anything done? Was anything done that was consequential as far as U.S. relations with China?
0: Not I don't think necessarily to the benefit that Trump was looking for. I don't think that China moved the needle on Iran, which seems what Trump was hoping for.
1: What did he want? He wanted them to say, you're okay, you know, keep doing what you're doing.
0: I think he wanted one, that kind of stamp of approval. I think he also wants China to put pressure on Iran because China does get a lot of their oil from that Middle Eastern region. But I don't think that China necessarily has the same impetus to make that happen, because the longer that the United States is at war with Iran, the, you know, possibility for midterm elections to go bad for Republicans increases, possibility for President Trump to be impeached increases, and that benefits China. They don't want Donald Trump in office. They don't want Republicans in office. So I do think that they have that calculus there. I also think it was concerning. Trump did an interview with Sean Hannity, and he said, look, we're going to have 500,000 Chinese students here, whether you like it or not. You know, we are in a race right now in so many ways with China, including in AI. And the idea that we should have Chinese students come here, we give them the best education, and then they go back to China and bring all that education with them there and increase China's capabilities and make China greater, is incomprehensible and also insulting to American students, because our institutions should be for Americans, not for everybody on the globe.
1: What is that about Trump? These are the two issues that I've seen. I didn't see the interview with Hannity. It's quite interesting. What is it? There's actually three issues. One is he says he wants Chinese students all over the country, and he doesn't want to push back on that at all. But he's the famous, oh, you know, we got to have a border wall and whatever. He doesn't want to give on that. And what do you think Trump's motivation is on China, on the Chinese students? Two, on just that one. I can't think of the second one.
0: Well, I think that President Trump is a businessman through and through. And not that President Trump doesn't necessarily understand the movement that he, in large part, built up, the MAGA movement. But he does like business opportunities. He sees maybe giving China this concession on 500,000 students as a way to make that deal, or whatever deal he has in mind, or maybe pressure on Iran, expedited. Whereas there are a lot of conservatives, like myself included, who say a business deal is not worth selling out America's future for.
1: It's colleges. I could see if he said, oh, we need these workers over here to run our economy. He wants them to while away the hours at American universities. What's it a gift to universities? Why is he doing that?
0: Right. And the best part is he's made this clear. He said it with Sean Hannity. He made a comment in an interview last year in which he said, you know, without having more students here, the lower universities would kind of bottom out, right? They would go out of business. If a lower ranked university cannot stay in business, if we don't have foreign students, because maybe either American students are moving up in the ranks, or maybe foreign students were going to those lower colleges, then they shouldn't be in business, especially when we have seen what colleges do to our young adults. I mean, they indoctrinate them with just anti-American Marxist ideology. We should not want to bolster those institutions just so people can have a paycheck. That's not a good way to create a healthy society long term.
1: Yeah. I agree with you there. And, you know, we have to go because we're taking a break here. But I could stay with you all afternoon, Brianna Lyman. We'll work together on a panel soon. And maybe, you know, Dana will get us up early to do her show. It's great. It's great to talk to you. And we'll see you again. Thank you, Brianna Lyman. This is Tom Shalhoub in for Jimmy Failla on Fox Across America.
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14: 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So we'll see if we can get some calls. I'm the fill-in host. I tweeted and I also put it up on Locals. I said, hey, I'm going to be filling in for Jimmy Failla. And I said, you can call in if you want. And so look out for the Locals people on my tom.locals.com because I told them I'd put them to the front of the line. But we'll see if we get any calls. Because somebody sent me a message back and they said, oh, good, I'll listen. Usually I don't listen when there's a fill-in host, but for you, I'll make an exception. Isn't that true? I used to I'd listen to Rush and the Rush Limbaugh show, filling in for Rush. Oh, no, fill-in host, I'm not going to listen. But every once in a while, I would, I like when you get a fill-in host that is good. And you think, you know what? This guy's not half bad. I wanted to hear Jimmy, but... Shalhoub's doing a bang-up job. So make sure I get this number right. 888-788-9910. 888-788-9910. In the next segment, we'll be taking calls, and we'll be talking about the headlines of the day. This is Tom Shalhoub, in for Jimmy Failla on Fox Across America.
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0: fatal mosque shooting. I'm Deborah Valentine, Fox News. Five people are dead, including two teenage suspects, after a shooting at a mosque in San Diego, California. Fox's Kristen Goodwin in Los Angeles has details.
1: San Diego Police Chief Scott Wall says a mother reported her teenage son missing Monday morning, telling officials she believed he was suicidal and he was with a companion.
2: She realized that she was missing weapons, multiple weapons. Her vehicle was missing.
1: Soon after, officials say two teenagers opened fire at the Islamic Center of San Diego, killing three men, including a security guard. The teens were found dead in a vehicle nearby with self-inflicted gunshot wounds.
2: Yeah, we're actively investigating this as a hate crime.
1: Wall says officials are serving search warrants that will continue into the days ahead. Kristen Goodwin, Fox News.
0: Shots were fired at a landscaper a few blocks away from the mosque. However, that person was not injured. President Trump is holding off on a new wave of attacks on Iran.
3: A major attack on Iran was scheduled for today, President Trump says. But at the request of Arab Gulf leaders, those strikes are on hold.
4: And there seems to be a very good chance that they can work something out. If we can do that without bombing the hell out of them, I'd be very happy.
3: Over the weekend, the president warned Iran the clock is ticking and they better get moving fast or there won't be anything left of them. He now says while renewed attacks are postponed, he's directing the Pentagon to prepare for a full large-scale assault of Iran on a moment's notice. At the White House, Jared Halpern, Fox News.
0: The three-day Long Island Railroad strike in New York is now over. North America's largest commuter rail line, the LIRR, and the Metropolitan Transportation Authority have reached a new contract deal. Service is expected to resume at noontime today. New York's Governor Hochul announced that the two sides reached a fair deal without offering specifics. 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
1: It is Fox Across America with Jimmy Failla and his fill-in host, Tom Shalhoub, doing a bang-up job as we enter our second hour. And I told you guys I was going to take some calls here, so we are going to do, we're going to reach out to America here and see what you guys have to say. The first hour I was talking about China and the fact that America's stance toward China hasn't changed. The president said that. But what does that mean, that it hasn't changed? It's remained unchanged from what? Let's go to President Trump talking here. This is clip number two.
2: Should the people of Taiwan feel more or less secure after your meetings with President Xi?
3: Neutral. Neutral.
2: This has the policy changed at all?
3: No, nothing's changed.
2: U.S. policy.
3: No, nothing's changed. I will say this. I'm not looking to have somebody go independent and, you know, we're supposed to travel 9,500 miles to fight a war. I'm not looking for that. I want them to cool down. I want China to cool down.
2: But you're waiting on approving billions of dollars of weapons for Taiwan.
3: That's right.
2: Is that
3: I'm
2: moving forward?
3: It. Well, I haven't approved it yet. We're going to see what happens.
2: What are you looking
3: for? I may
2: for?
3: Do it. I may not do it.
2: Yeah, what's your hinge point?
3: Well, I'm not going to say that, but I may do it. I may not do it. But we're not looking to have wars.
1: Okay, so similar to the clip I played in the last hour, President Trump basically saying, oh, no, nothing's changed. We don't want to go to war. And he said, this is an interesting line, I don't want anybody to go independent, and you know we're supposed to travel 9,500 miles to fight a war. He's talking about Taiwan. Don't declare your independence. Well, they don't have to declare their independence, you know, for there to be a conflict with China. As we said, and he says, I want everybody to cool down. I want China to cool down. But there's no cooling down. China has said Taiwan is part of China. There is no Taiwan. They're part of us. And that's the way it's going to be. So it's not as if like, oh, we're going to convince them otherwise, or, oh, people have to cool down. And you know what? America has largely said, yeah, okay, we agree with that. This is what we agreed to years and years ago. So this question about like, do the people of Taiwan, this was, you know, Brett Baer asking him the question. It's almost like, are you going to run for president? When they ask people, what do you think? And then, are you going to run for president? Well, I'm not thinking about that now. I'm concentrating on the people of my state. You know, they always, it's the question they always ask. And we know they're about to lie to you because everybody's planning on running for president and everyone has to say, no, I've never thought about it. I'm concentrated on my constituents. It's just a dance that goes on and on. And this is what happens. People in the media say, is China secure? What are we going to do about, is Taiwan secure? What are we going to do about China and Taiwan? And the president has to say, well, you know, we have to keep, it's a lot of nonsense. Basically, we know the deal. So I wanted to kind of get your take on that. The phrase I used that I thought was a controversial phrase was that ship has sailed. We basically said a long time ago, bye-bye Taiwan, but we keep playing this game. Do you agree? Let's take a call. We got Ed in Austin on Fox Across America. Ed, how you doing?
4: Hey, Tom. What's going on, man?
1: Not much. I mean, you're probably a Jimmy Failla listener, but what got you to call in today? Was it the China question?
4: No, I just wanted to back off of China for a second.
1: Yeah.
4: And just, I feel like that voice that cries in the wilderness, I feel a bit like a cross between John the Baptist and Rodney King.
1: Boy,
4: can't we all just get along? America is celebrating 250 years of this nation. This nation is the greatest nation in the world. Jimmy says it all the time. You've won the damn lottery if you're born in America. Why can't we just all get along and enjoy it together?
1: I would agree.
4: Tom,
1: and
4: it is.
1: There's two things that are happening at the same time. With the 250th anniversary, it's an opportunity for Americans to come together like never before. I grew up during the bicentennial when that was all the rage.
4: I did too. Do you remember the freedom train that went through America? And I think it was Fort Worth, Texas. We saw that Liberty Bell on the freedom train.
1: You know what's interesting you say that? Because when I was a kid, there was the freedom train, but then there's the freedom trail in Boston. And, you know, when I first, my dad said, we're going into the freedom trail, I thought we were going to go in and see a train. And so I would mix those things up. But everybody loved the bicentennial. It was not a partisan thing. So this year we have an opportunity to do that. And of course there's going to be celebrations and there's going to be tall ships and everything else.
4: And
1: but here's the problem. Ed, Trump is president. So we're not going to come together because we can't. They're not going to give it a rest. It doesn't matter how many times we play the national anthem. It doesn't matter about the fireworks or the tall ships. If Trump is president, they're not on board and we're not going to come together. Do you agree with that?
4: I agree. There's just too damn much of that Trump derangement syndrome. And I live in Austin, Texas. It's kind of a bluish city. It's really kind of blue. And I work with people, and I'm blind. I'm a disability rights activist. And so I do support a lot of the things that support those things. But I also know where we can come together. But nobody seems to want to do that.
1: It's true. I hope we have. I mean, like I said, this summer, it's going to cut through. It's like when it happens, a lot of people say, I don't care about the Olympics. Oh, this and that. You got the male swimmer on the girls team, whatever. And then the Olympics happen and all of a sudden everybody's into it. We're all watching it. So I'm hoping this summer when the celebrations happen that we are going to come together. But before I let you go, Ed, you say you're blind and you're a disability rights activist. I want to know from you what you think are the what are the biggest issues you have as a blind guy or just an advocate for the disabled. What more do we have to do? We've got the ADA, the Americans with Disabilities Act. Is there something more the country has to do for the rights of the disabled?
4: Yes, sir. Right now there is a issue with this lawsuit, and I'm just kind of digging into it myself right now. And they are, it's something versus Kennedy. I'm not sure all the details about it. I'm kind of digging into it. But I know they're talking about this 504 regulations of the Rehabilitation Act of 1973 that we need to support people with disabilities living in the community, not being pushed into nursing homes and things of that nature.
1: Yeah. Okay. Well, for people who are listening, let's look it up and we'll take a look at it. Ed from Austin, thanks for calling. So the number is 888-788-9910. Ed did not want to get into the China issue. I always like to, you know, take a bold stance when I do radio. If I'm going to get people to call in, I'm going to give you an opportunity to disagree with me. But you know, we have a, when it comes to China, it's this perennial dance. We talk tough, but something tells me that we've already resigned ourselves to the fact that Taiwan is going to be a part of China, maybe in 10 years, maybe in 20 years, but at some point. And the thing that I like about President Trump is that he may not say that, but he is at least looking to get something out of the deal. And he's looking to say, like, hey, you know, maybe we ought to use it as a bargaining chip. What else is in the news? Headlines, the New York Times shock poll shows GOP getting absolutely smoked on the generic congressional ballot. I don't care about that. Do you care about that? I don't like the horse race. I don't like talking about what's going to happen. I like talking about what happened or what is happening. Because in the end, you have a vote. You see who wins, and then you see how it comes out. The reason that we talk about this so endlessly in media is that so many of the people we get as guests either work for congressional or Senate candidates as consultants, or they work in the infrastructure, you know, the advertising and, public relations and things that sell candidates. So these people make their living from elections. But in the end, the news is about what's happening when these people get into office and what they are doing, the bills that they are voting for. I would rather focus on actions instead of horse races. So generally, when it comes to, oh, this poll and that poll, I say, I don't care. Also, because it's not really, as they always say, the polls are they're kind of a snapshot, but they don't mean a lot because part of the reason President Trump is what they say, they term him to be underwater because he's got so many more negatives than he has positives. It's because of the war in Iran and because of the high fuel prices. And he's lost a bunch of people on the right because they're anti-war. And so he's got 100% of the Democrats against him. Now he's got a handful of Republicans against him. So he's going to be underwater. Big deal. This is what happens when you're at war, when the gas prices are high. So we'll see how it works out. And we can revisit that after the election, no matter what happens. The other thing that's going on, electorally speaking, and, you know, in terms of what's happening in politics, was this guy Cassidy got ousted from office. He lost his primary because Trump didn't like him. So Trump likes to flex his muscle, and he goes after Republicans who don't support him. Cassidy just lost his race, and Massey is also in a tight race. But there's a difference between the two of those. Cassidy voted to impeach the president. So this guy really was anti-Trump. Massey is on the wrong side of the president because he voted against the president a few times. But Massey, he's not anti-Trump in my eye. Maybe, you know, maybe you differ. Let's take your, calls on this issue. 888-788-9910. What do you think of Massey? Sassy Massey, he doesn't always vote with the president, but I would say someone like Massey and Rand Paul, these are kind of rogue, libertarian-leaning guys who, if anything, I consider them to be to the right of the president. Cassidy is a moderate. He was anti-Trump. After January 6th, he voted to impeach. So Trump was more than righteous in getting rid of him. Massey, however, to me, he's a little more of a principled Republican. I don't know if you see it that way. Certainly Donald Trump sees anybody who crosses him, they're on the bad list. So I look at Cassidy as a different animal than Massey, but maybe you think otherwise. 888-788-9910. We'll take a break here. This is Tom Shalhoub in for Jimmy Failla on Fox Across America.
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0: We are back. It is Tom Shalhoub in for Jimmy Failla on Fox Across America. We are taking your calls about some of the headlines I talked about in the first hour. China, President Trump and his stance toward China, or what's been happening this week in China. The politics of the day, New York Times claims it's a shock poll. I don't think it shocked anybody. And then we have the Cassidy race. Cassidy was defeated. Massey is being challenged. So what's the issue? Don't get on Trump's bad side. Let's take Joe in Omaha. I think this is the famous Joe Blue House, if I'm correct.
1: That's right.
0: Joe, great to talk to you. You want to talk about China? What did you think of my stance on China when I say that ship has sailed? Do you agree with me?
1: You know, I think I agree with you. I think I agree with you. I'd like to be smart enough about it to argue with you.
0: Yeah.
1: But the whole thing to me is, frankly, kind of confusing. I don't know what we're going to lose if China takes over Taiwan, or if they don't, or if it's something I really need to be concerned about.
0: Yeah, I think the China stance has always been, let's keep things the way they are. We're going to say that Taiwan is a part of our country, and we are going to be, you know, our belligerent selves and make sure they don't declare independence. They have markets over there. I mean, the United States buys more stuff from Taiwan than China does, but I think the last time I looked at the numbers, it was about, you know, 40% of China, Taiwan's exports go to the U.S., about 30% go to China, and then the rest goes to Europe and other places in Asia. So the U.S. has more interest in Taiwan, but, you know, Taiwan does still, they do business with China, so it's not as if they want things to change either, I don't believe.
1: Right. So is there, I mean, other than somebody saying, okay, now we're part of this, I mean, I know it's got to be more complicated than that, but is there really a worry?
0: Yeah. So as they say, detente, keep things the way they are, use them as a bargaining chip. And I think that's the way President Trump wants to do it. Joe, thank you. Thanks for the call. I want to take Diane in Sugar House, Utah. Oh, she gone? Okay, we'll go to Judy in Cleveland. Judy, I would have gone to you first. You're actually more important than Diane.
2: That's okay. Oh, you're the best. It's the infamous Judy from beautiful Brecksville, Ohio, suburb of Cleveland. The Cavaliers win last night. Oh, my God. A three-beer night, Tom. It was fantastic.
0: You guys are very sports-oriented in that part of the country.
2: Yeah. Oh, I listen and watch all of Cleveland sports. I want to tell you, I really love when you fill in, and also I love Paul Morrow. I'm a 79-year-old female. What's not to love, right, Paul Morrow? Oh,
0: he's got a kind of a blue collar. I mean, what is it like? I'm doing my best, Paul Morrow. Like when he talks about
2: the,
0: look,
2: him.
0: we got to get the police involved in this thing, and you know, he talks common sense. He's a New York guy, isn't he?
2: But there's something about him. I know, not crazy about New Yorkers, especially the Knicks, but there's something about that guy, that aura. He's so confident and so he knows his stuff, man.
0: You know what, Judy? I'm going to make a guess here. Okay, obviously you're a fan of Jimmy Failla. I know you watch Gutfeld. You like Paul Morrow.
2: Love him. And I love when you fill in Gutfeld. I love the homeless guy. Oh, he's the best. The guy that comes on that's homeless.
0: Oh, yeah.
2: Lives in a cardboard box.
0: So funny. Michael Loftus.
2: Awesome. Oh, he's awesome, isn't he? But I love you on Gutfeld. And I really love you. I value your opinion. And I wanted to ask you something. I work the voting here. I work the voting. And a lot of Democrats, I'm telling you right now, came out for the primaries. And the Republicans didn't. We got to get off our butts and you know, really get out and vote.
0: It's about turnout, right? When you say you work the voting, meaning what? You help out? You volunteer at the polls?
2: Yeah, I do. I do. I set up the equipment and I balance out at night all the votes. And I work the machine all day.
0: Do you have faith in all the equipment? What kind of machines you have there? Are they electronic?
2: No,
0: are they touchscreens?
2: Electronic. And they're absolutely. The reason I start working the polls is right after Trump lost. I couldn't believe he lost. I just felt it was stolen, and I still feel that way, but it wasn't stolen in my area. In my area, I'm going to tell you right there, I don't see how.
0: Because you keep the watch.
2: Yeah.
0: Judy, you're doing great work. We're going to a break. I love you. Keep watching the polls and keep listening. That's Judy in Cleveland. I'm Tom Chalew in for Jimmy Fallon, Fox Across America.

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0: Tom Shalhoub back. Filling in for Jimmy Failla on Fox Across America. Doing radio. Just like the old days. It's really fantastic to have our next guest here. Emily Sturge from Campus Reform. And you're a, what would you say? You're a, let's beef up your CV. You're a correspondent, but are you a senior correspondent?
1: I'm a reporter for Campus Reform, and I'm so happy to be here today.
0: Just that, just reporter? Let's give you a special name. People always have, you know, senior correspondent for special political affairs, something like that. How about, how do you get to be a fellow?
1: Well, I like my role. I'm a spokesperson. I get to join national media channels. I get to come talk about our stories. So I think I have it pretty good.
0: Campus Reform is huge. I remember them from the days when Kat Timpf was, doing reporting for them. And as you reminded me, Lawrence Jones was,
1: he was your man, right?
0: The editor in chief.
1: He was our man. We have quite a few success stories come out of our office in Virginia.
0: How did you get involved with Campus Reform?
1: When I was a student, I was a sophomore at the University of Florida. I didn't like the leftism I was seeing in my university classrooms. I decided to, speak out about it. I began writing for Campus Reform, and they gave me a voice on my campus.
0: Were you the first one? You say University of Florida. Were you the voice from Campus Reform of that university?
1: During my time as a student at UF, we had many other correspondents too, but I got very involved. I started doing media for Campus Reform when I was a student. And over the years, it's turned into a full-time role. So right after college graduation, I took it on full-time, and now I'm here.
0: That's fantastic. I would say they're one of the biggest. Campus Reform, I'm thinking of young people and politics, okay? Or young people and conservative politics. The names that come out to me are Campus Reform, obviously Turning Point, and what would you say, PragerU? PragerU's big among young people, right?
1: And there's quite a bit of overlap. I actually learned about Campus Reform at a Turning Point USA event.
0: You did?
1: I had been involved with Turning Point through high school and attended those conventions, made a bunch of friends there, made a lot of great connections, and then Campus Reform had a booth. And before I knew it, I've been here for 5 years now.
0: You know what's interesting to me, though, that I like this about Campus Reform. Obviously, Turning Point, it's Charlie. Okay, it's a personality. He was the driving force of that and will remain so. PragerU. Prager was the man behind it. I don't know if I would, there's a number of people I would associate with Campus Reform, yourself, Lawrence Jones, Kat Timpf, all these other people, but it's not personality driven. To me, Campus Reform, it doesn't matter. People can cycle in and cycle out of that, but their work doesn't change. Do you see what I mean?
1: Well, that's what's so cool is we find university students on their campuses. We find conservatives. We seek them out. We train them. We bring them into our office. We work with them. I was a journalism student. I didn't get what I needed in my classes. I was not getting the preparation for my career that I wanted in my classes. And Campus Reform was that launching pad. It was that training that I needed in order to really jet set my career. And so now I have the privilege of actually working with students. It's pretty cool.
0: Yeah. As far as, college goes, obviously journalism has the mainstream journalism leftward tilt to it, right?
1: Absolutely.
0: What about the study of journalism? What about that is blatantly left wing in the study? Like when you're studying journalism, how does leftism creep into the studies of it?
1: What comes

0: first to mind. I had journalism professors telling us to stay away from certain words. Founding fathers, what was considered an offensive word. Using certain terminology, they told us it could offend people. You couldn't say homeless person. You would have to say person experiencing homelessness. So that's the current state of our journalism classes, even at major universities, even at universities that you wouldn't think are total left wing. Well, they kind of all are at this point.
1: And so it's
0: that shifting of terminology. There's always a leftist slant to it in journalism.
1: It's interesting. I mean, obviously, I know that homelessness, they say unhoused and things like that. What were the replacement words for founding fathers? What do you call these?
0: It was
1: things?
0: Just offensive. You couldn't speak about it at all. And guess what? It's America's 250th birthday this year. You know, I think we should be able to talk about our founding fathers in our education system.
1: Yeah. So let's go to the story. This is number two trending on campus reform. Emily Sturge reporting on the tracking universities who are hosting separate graduation ceremonies for illegal alien students.
0: Yes.
1: This is undocumented graduation. Is that your word or theirs?
0: That's their word. They say it right in the name, undocumented grad ceremonies for undocumented students. So no, this isn't for students who did it the right way. This isn't for students who are here on visas. These are for students who are breaking our nation's laws, and universities want to protect them by giving them their own separate commencement ceremonies so they don't have to worry about ICE. And it's graduation season. We've been reporting this at Campus Reform. We've seen these university ceremonies in the California State University system, the University of Washington, Rutgers. This has become a nationwide trend that we're seeing. And once again, universities are doing this to protect illegal alien students. They don't want ICE or Tom Homan to show up to grad ceremonies and arrest these students. So they're doing everything in their power to help them circumvent the law.
1: I don't know if it's a wise strategy, because obviously you don't have any reporting that Tom Homan has shown up to these, have you?
0: No, not yet. But they're being secretive about it. They're not posting the address, they're not posting locations, anything like that, unless you get your name on a list, you get confirmed. So the university is actually going out of their way to confirm that you're illegal in order to even be a part of these ceremonies.
1: Yeah, that's why I would think if I were trying to do this, I would think they would want to just have them blend in with everybody else. Instead, they have their own. To me, if I were Tom Homan, I would find a way to find out about these things.
0: Yeah.
1: It's like almost putting a target on them when they have their own special graduation ceremony.
0: I agree. And that's exactly why I'm reporting it. But I'm not shocked at all, because I've reported over 50 university campuses at this point where they have what they call sanctuary campus policies. They refuse to work with federal authorities. They ban ICE from campus buildings. They vow to protect the personal information of these illegal alien students. And these are major campuses: Harvard, MIT, California State University system. There's 23 campuses there. All of these universities have those sanctuary campus policies where they vow to protect illegal alien students. And then they go even further and they give out what they call red cards. And step by step in Spanish, they write out exactly, basically, how to circumvent the law. Don't answer questions. Don't open doors. Don't carry forms of identification on you. I mean, once again, universities, they're helping them circumvent the law. They're protecting these students, and then they're celebrating them with their own graduation ceremonies.
1: President Trump was talking this week in China, and, you know, he's talking to reporters. I think I heard he was talking to Sean Hannity. Sean Hannity said, what about all these Chinese students that are coming over here? And President Trump said, no, we got to have them. Oh, they make a lot of money. The universities make a lot of money off these Chinese students. So President Trump, a lot of conservatives weren't happy with his stance on that. But you can understand that the universities want them because they want their money. Are they, these illegal aliens that you're talking about at these ceremonies, are they paying for their education? Do they have, how does it benefit the university other than, you know, an ideological one? Are they making money on these people? Are they paying full tuition?
0: They are paying a lot of money. Now they are getting in-state tuition rates in over 20 states at this point, including Virginia, California, Kansas. Now, the 500,000 Chinese students, I want to touch on that too.
1: Yeah.
0: That has American students stressed. American students are saying, look, it's harder and harder every single year to get into American universities. They feel like their resources are going to illegal alien students or foreign students. There are over 500,000 illegal alien students in our higher education system right now, too.
1: Yeah.
0: And that's just what we know of. And I talked to American students as a reporter for Campus Reform, and they're saying this is unfair. We want American resources to go to American students. So many American students are paying the full tuition price tag, whereas illegal alien students, they are getting a discounted tuition rate in many states, like I mentioned.
1: Yeah.
0: Sometimes American students are paying double what illegal aliens are paying. That's absolutely unfair.
1: I would think, though, that when we're talking about China, that the bulk of these Chinese students are paying the full boat because these are the elite of China, right? And if they're the elite of China, we know they're probably the biggest commies, right?
0: Absolutely.
1: You know, they're in good with Xi Jinping and the leadership of China. That's why they have access to the United States. Who do you think is in the president's ear? Is it business or is it, I wouldn't imagine that he's got a lot of, university presidents on his speed dial.
0: I wish I had an answer for you. And yeah, as a reporter, I will be trying to figure that out, because look, I'm speaking to students who are so concerned about this. I've also spoken to Americans who are concerned about Chinese buying farmland in this country.
1: Yep.
0: And wondering, why is this happening? I'm from the free state of Florida. I'm very lucky. And this is something that Governor Ron DeSantis passed legislation on, both of these things, a few years ago, limiting Chinese influence in our education system, having colleges report the gifts and grants that they're getting from foreign countries, from China, and then also placing limits on some of the farmland that Chinese nationals can buy in Florida. So I think Florida has served as a blueprint here, and I think other states should look into it too. I'm not sure who's in the president's ear, but it's something that I think all Americans are watching.
1: Has the president, I'm not really aware of his stance toward farmland, but we know he's okay with the Chinese students. Does the administration have a stance on, I wonder where Stephen Miller is on Chinese buying farmland. I can't imagine Stephen Miller's for that.
0: I can't imagine either, especially when it comes to land around our military bases too. It seems like a major national security risk. And I would say the same thing about these Chinese students infiltrating our education system, major national security risk. And I'll pivot a little bit. Something else that I've reported, the Department of Education has records on their website of foreign gifts and grants and funding. I went back, this Excel sheet is like thousands and thousands of rows long. But I went back and I calculated, and Harvard has received over $150 million from China in gifts and grants. And that's just what they've reported. We don't know all that they've received because, well, the Department of Education says they don't think that Harvard's even being honest in how much they've received. And so I would like to see this administration, the Department of Education, Department of Justice, put more of a spotlight on Chinese infiltration, both in our education system and just on American soil in general.
1: What do you suppose they're getting? You said $150 million?
0: $150 million.
1: Okay. What does China get for $150 million from Harvard? What do you think they want?
0: The brains of our youth.
1: Yeah, I mean, is it that? Are they influencing because I don't think China is saying, here's $10 million, hire this professor. They're not being that direct. Or do you think it's just that, look, China as a country, $150 million is a drop in the bucket. They want influence in the United States, just like with the farmland. They may want to control the food supply at some point. They may want to spy on a military basis. Is it a kind of an all of the above approach? Do you think it's just kind of like, hey, it's there for the taking. Let's get in there.
0: Yeah, it's a great point. And also, Xi Jinping's daughter went to Harvard. It is another important point. Why is he sending his daughter all the way here to come to our education system? Is our education system that great? Is it better than their institutions? Or is it because, well, infiltration? Not entirely sure. But I have liked the State Department's approach, Marco Rubio's approach, to go ahead and be aggressive when it comes to this influence in our education system and revoke the student visas from some of these foreign nationals who, whether it's China or other countries, who have come into our education system and either caused chaos or brought violence to our education system. We reported for years on the pro-Hamas protests on university campuses and how much foreign influence there was there. Iran was actually funding some of those pro-Hamas protests on university campuses. And
1: what do they do? How does Iran get the money to those protesters? What is it? Like, do they send it Do they wire it to a bank? And we know so little about these protests. We know they say Free Palestine. We don't know much about them.
0: Oh, we don't. We don't. It was actually Biden's director of national intelligence who came out and confirmed and said that Iran has actually been funding some of this chaos on campuses. But when you look at protests, whether it's pro Hamas or anti-ICE, whatever it is, they're well equipped. They all have their signs. They're well in order. They have these materials, and it makes you wonder who's funding this. Somebody is funding this. I don't know exactly how Iran is sending this money over onto our soil and directly into our education system, but it's something that our government has said is happening, and it's something that I think we should continue to ask for more answers on.
1: Well, you're doing a lot of great reporting on campus reform. What are you working on now? What else? You've got the illegal alien grad ceremonies. Anything in the pipeline that you're working on?
0: Oh, well, we are still focused on these grad ceremonies. There's been quite a few this weekend. We've seen leftist speakers like Nancy Pelosi, Ro Khanna, Jamie Raskin, very left-wing speakers speaking at our university campuses. And then
1: Harrison Ford. Harrison Ford, very left-wing speech. Talked about social, we need more social justice, not less, you know.
0: Oh, I can't wait the minute I leave here to go report on that.
1: Yeah, Han Solo.
0: You're beating me at my own game. Yeah. And as a Star Wars fan, I am disappointed.
1: Yeah, exactly. So, thanks for being here. Hope you'll be back. I know you've been on Jimmy's show before, right?
0: Absolutely.
1: Okay. Emily Sturge, Campus Reform. Thanks for being here and we'll see you soon. It's Tom Shalhoub in for Jimmy Failla on Fox Across America.
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0: Tom Shalhoub, back with Fox Across America. I am in for Jimmy Failla all afternoon. That was a great segment with Emily Sturge. And we have Gad Saad coming up in the next hour. And he wrote a book called Suicidal Empathy, and we're going to be talking about that. We were actually talking about this issue on Gutfeld the other day, the idea of suicidal empathy. I haven't read Gad's book yet. I plan to, but we're going to have a great conversation about that. And here's something I said on The Five the other day. It was kind of interesting. It got a lot of feedback online. I mentioned, you know, because we were talking about Iran, and I mentioned that I listened to a lot of different media. You know, I know I'm supposed to listen to Fox News all day and all night, but I do like to sample other media because I want to know what's going on in the world. And I mentioned this app that I listen to. It's called Radio Garden. It's an app that you can listen to basically any radio station in the world. You kind of poke around, and I like to poke around the world and listen to world radio, especially in Europe, especially in countries that aren't that pro-US. So I'm going to talk about, say, BBC World Service. I'm going to talk about Al Jazeera and I forget the name of the German station. There's a big German station that also broadcasts in English. They're all left-wing. They are not pro-America. I think you guys know BBC World Service is standard left-wing media, probably even more left-wing than the U.S. media. They're kind of the NPR of Great Britain. And my experience is in the analysis of the Iran war or conflict or whatever you want to call it, the coverage is more fair overseas than it is here domestically. And I think that's because of Trump and the Democrat Party and the left-wing media as being not just left-wing, not just harsh on America, but harsh on Trump. And they've lined up against Trump and they've said, oh, this war, it's going badly. He overplayed his hand. The Iranians have come from a position of strength. All the stuff you hear in the United States, you don't hear that from BBC or World Service. You don't hear it from Al Jazeera. Al Jazeera treats this conflict in a realistic way, and it actually acknowledges U.S. power in a more fair way than the U.S. media. And I think that's very interesting. Tom Shalhoub in for Jimmy Failla. Fox Across America. We'll be back.
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7: No new attacks for now. I'm Ted Lindner, Fox News. President Trump says he's holding off on a new wave of attacks on Iran. Fox's Jared Halpern with more from the White House.
8: A major attack on Iran was scheduled for today, President Trump says. But at the request of Arab Gulf leaders, those strikes are on hold.
9: And there seems to be a very good chance that they can work something out. If we can do that without bombing the hell out of them, I'd be very happy.
8: Over the weekend, the president warned Iran the clock is ticking and they better get moving fast or there won't be anything left of them. He now says while renewed attacks are postponed, he's directing the Pentagon to prepare for a full large-scale assault of Iran on a moment's notice. At the White House, Jared Halpern, Fox News.
7: Five people are dead, including two teenage suspects after a shooting in a mosque in San Diego on Monday. Fox's Kristen Goodwin in L.A. with more.
10: San Diego Police Chief Scott Wall says a mother reported her teenage son missing Monday morning, telling officials she believed he was suicidal and he was with a companion.
11: She realized that she was missing weapons, multiple weapons. Her vehicle was missing.
10: Soon after, officials say two teenagers opened fire at the Islamic Center of San Diego, killing three men, including a security guard. The teens were found dead in a vehicle nearby with self-inflicted gunshot wounds.
11: Yeah, we're actively investigating this as a hate crime.
10: Wall says officials are serving search warrants that will continue into the days ahead. Kristen Goodwin, Fox News.
7: Police also noting a landscaper a few blocks away from the mosque was shot at but was not injured. And the Long Island Railroad strike in New York is now over. North America's largest commuter rail line, the Long Island Railroad and the Metropolitan Transportation Authority, announcing on Monday evening they've reached a new contract deal. Service is expected to resume at noon on Tuesday. 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
1: Fox Across America with Jimmy Failla. I am your guest host, Tom Shalhoub, because Jimmy is tired. He's exhausted. He's been doing comedy all weekend. You know, he does that Fox News Saturday night. He tapes it on Friday. Then he goes out and he does his comedy dates. And so, you know, I guess we don't begrudge him if he's travel exhausted on a Monday. So it's great to be here, and I wanted to use this opportunity to speak with my next guest, Gad Saad. He's an author, and his new book is Suicidal Empathy. And it's great to be able to talk to him, not on a frivolous panel on the Gutfeld Show. Gad Saad, welcome to the show.
2: Good to be with you, Tom. Thanks for having me.
1: Yeah, usually you and I, we don't have much time to talk because you're sitting next to me on a little comfortable chair on the Gutfeld Show. But this is a good chance to go in depth on your book, Suicidal Empathy, Dying to Be Kind. Did you coin this phrase? Because I even mentioned this phrase on Gutfeld the other night, and I thought, oh, I better credit Gad Saad with this. But is it your phrase, or are you the latest person to popularize it, or did you coin it?
2: Oh, no, I coined it.
1: You did? Okay, yes. Good. You know what? You've had such an effect that the phrase is now part of the culture. And so sometimes I guess, or maybe I wasn't aware that you know, you're the guy that came up with it. But let's, you know, tell our listeners about the book and how you came to write it.
2: So empathy is a beautiful virtue for human beings to possess. We are a social species. For you and I, Tom, to have a meaningful conversation, I need to put myself in your mind, and you need to do the same thing, vice versa. That's called cognitive empathy or theory of mind. But like Aristotle explained to us several thousand years ago, all good things in moderation, right? He talked about the golden mean. Too little of something is not good. Too much of something is not good. And much of life is about finding that sweet spot. And that exact principle applies to empathy. If I have no empathy, I'm likely to be a psychopath. But if I have too much empathy, if it hyperfires in the wrong situations, toward the wrong targets, then you get what I call another one of my coined terms, civilizational seppuku. For those of you who don't know, seppuku is the ritualistic suicide that the samurai would engage in. If they engaged in an act that brought them great shame, they would do a self-disembowelment, because that would be the only way for them to seek redemption and seek penance. Well, I argue that the West is committing civilizational seppuku via suicidal empathy.
1: Seppuku. Is there another word for that? Because I was thinking, you know, when you said that, what's another? I thought they called it something else when they stabbed themselves.
2: Well, there is the term harakiri. Of course, you might be also thinking about kamikaze who commits suicide, but yeah, that's through you know, flying their planes onto. So Japanese culture, as I explained in the book, has various forms of ritualistic suicides. And so in the early part of Suicidal Empathy, I explain how different cultures throughout history have practiced various forms of suicide. As a matter of fact, there is a very esteemed historian by the name of Arnold Toynbee. He wrote a 12-volume set trying to examine what causes civilizational decay. And then the final maxim that he came up with was that civilizations don't die by murder, they die by suicide. And what I'm doing in the book is arguing that the way we are currently committing suicide in our civilization is via dysregulated empathy.
1: I don't even know if you're aware of this. You know, I went on to Wikipedia. I'm going to take this right off of Wikipedia here. It says, the term suicidal empathy has been compared to the Great Replacement Theory, a white supremacist conspiracy theory.
2: It's unbelievable.
1: As both posit the imminent destruction of Western societies in the name of immigrants. Were you aware that Wikipedia compared these two? And they don't give evidence for it. They just said it's been compared to the Great Replacement Theory.
2: I wasn't aware of that particular comparison, but I could tell you, Tom, that well before my book had come out, and you know the term was already in the, as you said, in the common lexicon, there were maybe 10, 12 hit articles that had been written against me and my book, even before people could have read it. And so, as the old maxim says, you know that you've lived a good life by the quality of your enemies. So I must be on top of that mountain because I'm drawing all kinds of idiots who are coming after me.
1: And would you say that the United States or Europe is more, has traveled further down the road of suicidal empathy?
2: No, definitely Europe is much further ahead. As a matter of fact, I have now started a new tradition where I announce to the world the countries that have entered stage 5 suicidal empathy. We usually know that it ends at stage 4. And I'm here proud to tell you again, in case you haven't been following my appellations, Canada is in stage 5, Britain is in stage 5, Sweden is in stage 5. But luckily for Americans, you're still far from that. Although there are indications that Americans are desperately trying to catch up to Europe, but God willing, we shall stop the tide.
1: It is interesting because you look at, I mean, I said Europe, but really you have to take each country on its own.
2: Sure.
1: Sweden, you're right, a lot of the Nordic countries. But when I visited Sweden, I was in Stockholm and I would go to some of these, you know, whatever, just places you go to hang out, get a cup of coffee or go to a bar. And I got the feeling that the right wingers in Sweden are very right wing. You know, it's like these countries that have gone down the road of suicidal empathy, there is a backlash to it. And then, for instance, you, someone in London, you've got Tommy Robinson, right? I mean, I don't even describe him as extreme. I'm not saying he's extreme right wing. To me, he is a, he's obviously, he's against the immigration that's happened there. They've painted him as a far right person. But do you notice in Europe, for instance, the far right in France, the far right in England, and in some of these Nordic countries, there is a growing backlash. It may be smaller than the United States, but it's kind of very powerful.
2: Yeah, but for about 20 years now, I've been warning people that the backlash was going to come in one form or another. We can either resolve this issue peacefully, but that window is closing very rapidly, or the auto-correction will eventually take place. People will wake up out of their stupor. And when they do, it won't be pretty. And so, you know, as someone, I don't know how much you know of my personal history, you know, we escaped the Lebanese Civil War. We're Lebanese Jews. So that from which I escaped in the 1970s is exactly where we will be heading if we don't resolve this problem. Now, many people would always say to me in the past, oh, but professor, you're being hyperbolic. Do you really think that it's going to happen here? Well, you have to have the capacity to extrapolate into a future. It's not going to become Beirut tomorrow, but give these patterns enough time to flourish and it will be Beirut. It might take 100 years, but it is inevitable. If we don't resolve this issue, it'll be bad for our descendants.
1: I would say that the in Lebanon, you know, we're talking about these European countries that have a back, have experienced a backlash or an awakening, whatever you want to call it, a red pilling. I would say that Lebanon is one of these countries, whether it's the Christian community in Lebanon or the Jewish community in Lebanon. Why was it particularly, was it because it was particularly bad what happened in Lebanon over the past, 50 years?
2: Well, look, Lebanon is the perfect model of what happens to a society if it is organized along identity politic lines, right? So what the Democrats are trying to promulgate in the United States, they simply need to look to Lebanon to see what happens when everything is organized along. And in the case of Lebanon, it's along religious lines. So in Lebanon, your internal ID card, I mean, it didn't matter how tall you were or what your name was or what your eye color was. What was most important is which religious group you belong to. So in the case of the Jews, we weren't even called Jews in Arabic. We were called Israelites. So if you were stopped by a particular militia group on a roadblock when the Civil War started and they said, give us your internal ID papers, and it's written Israelite on you, they don't remember that you're also Lebanese and that you speak Arabic. You're an Israelite. Here comes the bullet to the head. Lebanon, by the way, is a confessional parliament, meaning that each of the parliamentary positions is allocated depending on your religion. The president and the prime minister and the speaker of the house always have to be of a particular religion. So no place where you have this type of tribalism ever ends up well, whether it be Rwanda or the Balkans or Iraq or Syria. So I wish that the United States wouldn't go down that road of Balkanization.
1: Let's talk a little bit about empathy versus sympathy, because
2: sure.
1: To me, empathy is almost like a literary thing. You know, empathy was, you know, you're reading a book, you have to empathize with the lead character. Or if you're watching a movie, even if it's like Tony Soprano, there's empathy. You know he's bad, but the only way the drama is going to work is if you put yourself in their shoes. Contrast that with sympathy. Why is it empathy? Why isn't it called suicidal sympathy?
2: Right. So very early in the book, I actually speak exactly to the point you made. And I state right there that I'm going to use, because colloquially, the terms sympathy, empathy, compassion are pretty much used interchangeably. Now, there are very, very granular and boring distinctions, certainly in academia. There are even 43 definitions of empathy in the academic literature. But we all understand exactly what it means. It's exactly what you said. You want to put, so I feel your pain would be a form of affective empathy. I understand your pain would be cognitive empathy. Sympathy would be, for example, when somebody dies, you say, my sympathies. It's a bit more passive than empathy. So if I empathize with Guatemalan illegal immigrants who don't get the benefit of sharing in the experience of living in the United States, then I'm going to be even more proactive, and I'm going to ask my senators to enact open door policies, because all people should be allowed to come into the United States and benefit from its largesse. So empathy is technically a bit different from sympathy, but for our purposes, we can use them interchangeably.
1: I would think another issue around empathy is that it's certainly a lot easier to have empathy for an individual, because this is the whole idea. You're putting yourself in their shoes. So if you're in their shoes, it's an individual thing. How do you have empathy for an entire class of people?
2: Well, that's why it's called suicidal empathy. Never mind having empathy for a whole class of people. How about having empathy for Mother Earth, right? So if I am, you know, Greta Thunberg, I so love Mother Earth that to actually procreate becomes a form of the raping of Mother Earth, right? So they are literally movements that say the only way for us to actually exhibit true empathy in order for Mother Earth to heal would be to stop what is the most fundamental driver of our existence, which is to reproduce, right? All sexually reproducing species have two evolutionary goals in mind. They first have to survive. But if you survive but never reproduce, your genes don't propagate. So life is a two-step process. Survive, reproduce. Well, imagine if I'm so empathetic towards Mother Earth that I say, it is much better for me not to reproduce in order to not add carbon footprint to Mother Earth than to actually do what is most natural, which is to find a mate and have children. It's absolutely nihilistic, hence suicidal.
1: Reminds me of the old, I don't know who coined the phrase, but it was always the liberal, the idea of the liberal loving humanity, but hating human beings, right?
2: Yeah, exactly. That's exactly right. But go ahead.
1: Before you go, I want to get Please. Your a quick comment on what do you think's going on the right vis-a-vis Israel? You know, it's talk radio or influencers. It's grown. There's a growing hostility to Israel. What do you think it stems from?
2: I hate to say it, because people are now going to write me and say there's a distinction between anti-Zionism and anti-Semitism. No, there isn't. That doesn't mean that you can't you know, address and critique specific policies of the Israeli government. Of course you can. If you think that the extradition treaty between the U.S. and Israel is a bad idea, you can criticize it without being called an anti-Semite. But if you suddenly become the type of person that sees the entire web of causal connections in the world linked somehow to Israel, then that probably suggests that you're more than just anti-Zionist. You're probably anti-Semitic. It really... I find it very disheartening to see what's happening on the right. Some of the people that you're probably thinking of were people that I knew well, were, I mean, they were maybe if not friends, they were, you know, acquaintances of mine that have invited me on their show. To see them now spend all day talking Israel, Israel, Israel, it's simply soul crushing. But for someone who comes from a history of Jew hatred, I suppose it doesn't surprise me.
1: Yeah. And listen, this is the reason I know about this is I'm listening to them. I'm out there. I want to hear what they're doing. I don't agree with them. You know, they can talk. I'll listen to them. I don't buy their arguments, but you know, it's something. It's going to be interesting going forward. Gadsad, so great to have you on here. I could talk with you forever. Perhaps we'll have another chance to chat and do this, long form. The book is Suicidal Empathy, Dying to Be Kind. Hopefully I'll see you on a Gutfeld panel soon.
2: Thank you so much, Tom.
1: Gadsad, we'll see you again. Tom Shalhoub in for Jimmy Failla, Fox Across America.
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Tom Shalhoub back on Fox Across America in for Jimmy Failla. Great conversation with Gad Saad on suicidal empathy. It is funny because I mentioned the term suicidal empathy on Gutfeld's show, and I thought, well, maybe as the conversation continues, I'll mention Gad Saad in his book. We never got to it. So I ended up kind of stealing his phrase for the show, thinking, well, it doesn't matter. It's not as if Gad Saad invented the phrase. I guess he did. So it's his. So don't say it. You're going to owe him some money. He's patented it. No, suicidal empathy. Great book, great conversation. And the thing we said at the very end there, I wanted to get him to talk about the rise of whether it's anti-Semitism, anti-Israel sentiment in the United States. And we were talking about on the right. There's a little bit of it on the right, but the thing is, as Bill Maher was just saying on his last show, there's a lot of it on the left. By and large, when I'm talking to Gad Saad, we're talking about, oh, there's people on the right who are, anti-Israel. But really, almost the entire Democrat Party now is anti-Israel because they're in bed with the Free Palestine movement. And so it's really a thing on the left. The fact that there's some of it on the right, it's something Israel has to deal with. We're going to be in the next segment talking to Abby Hornacek, and we're going to be going down all the different cultural and pop cultural issues of the day. This is Fox Across America. Tom Shalhoub is in for Jimmy Failla.

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0: Filling in for Jimmy Failla on Fox Across America. We're going to have fun in this segment. We've been doing the hard news. We're talking about China, talking about war, talking about everything else. Abby Hornacek is with us right now. She's in studio.
1: Hi.
0: We've been doing a lot of Zoom calls and things like that. So it's great to be here with a real person.
1: Well, because I'm doing such hard-hitting news, I figured it would be good to be in person for this, whatever silly thing we're about to start. I'm sure if you're watching, you can see Tom Shalhoub's wonderful outfit. And I was complimenting him before we came on, and I wouldn't have been able to see this if I wasn't in person. So this is really the only reason I showed up today, was to see this scarf.
0: You know what's interesting, Abby, is that I've recently changed up my bandanas because I said, I searched on Amazon, I said, are there longer bandanas? Because I thought there wasn't enough tail to my bandana when I would put it around my neck.
1: You want like a full necktie.
0: Well, I like being able to put it in a tie, like, the way you tie a tie.
1: Yep.
0: I like knotting it so that it has a slip knot to it. And you can't get a slip knot in those short little bandanas. So I bought a bunch of long bandanas, and I just think they're the greatest.
1: I would love to see your Amazon history.
0: Oh, yeah. That's really something.
1: It's a pretty good knot, too. What is it, a half Windsor? What do you guys call them?
0: Yeah, it is a four in hand, as you call it.
1: Four in hand.
0: That's the basically once around and then through. But it makes a good slip knot. And, I like it.
1: So. I didn't know the side to you, yeah. Tom.
0: That's it. Do you ever wear a kerchief when you're out doing park?
1: I do. I was like, this looks like a parked outfit. You've got the plaid shirt on. You've got the bandana. I do wear a bandana quite a bit. It helps with the dust. Also, I'm pretty fair, so it helps my, I don't get freckles on my chest because I'm wearing a bandana.
0: It's unbelievable.
1: Yeah, I just feel more nature-y that way.
0: Abby, I would say you got a good gig here at Fox because they're always sending you out to the most beautiful places in the country.
1: Yeah, I'm very blessed. Yeah. I get to go all over the country to national parks. I'm also filming a show about wine right now, interested in wine.
0: It's unbelievable. What's next? Gourmet foods?
1: You know what? You're invited for that one.
0: Yeah.
1: should we team up for that?
0: I think it'd be great. Kind of like... what's the name of the fella? He's no longer with us. He had a wonderful show where he went around
1: Anthony
0: the world.
1: Bourdain. Yes.
0: Right? And exotic foods and, meeting the people. I would love that.
1: You know what? I feel something brewing here.
0: Yeah. Could be.
1: I think we should do this. And we'll both wear neckties.
0: Yeah.
1: handkerchiefs.
0: Well, Abby, I don't know much about sports, and I thought I would run this one by you. Because, El Jefe or what's his name there? The guy who eats the pizza. The sports guy who's always a one bite.
1: The guy who eats the pizza?
0: What's his name, guys? Dave Portnoy.
1: Oh, Dave Portnoy.
0: You didn't know when I said one bite? You know the rules?
1: You threw me off there.
0: And I called him El Jefe. What's his name? He calls himself
2: El Pres.
0: I know, because El Presidente is his name.
1: Oh, yeah, okay. El Jefe threw me off.
0: I know.
1: But this is... I like that you make your own rules on this show, Shalhoub.
0: Look.
1: I'm here for it.
0: Portnoy was tweeting out. He said that the WNBA has a chip on their shoulder about, what's her name? Who's the girl that, the great...
1: Caitlin Clark.
0: WNBA hates Caitlin Clark. What's he talking about?
1: I don't know why everyone hates. I don't know if people truly hate her. I think she's just so good and people are jealous. She's humble. She doesn't trash. I'm sure she does a little bit of trash. You have to as an athlete.
0: Yeah.
1: I don't know her personally.
0: Well, but when she does
1: so
0: give
1: classy.
0: It back, they hit her hard. So whenever she hits back in the slightest, it makes headlines.
1: Yeah, it does. And this happened a while ago, but Sophie Cunningham had her back. And this is

0: what I love, the camaraderie of sports.
1: Yeah.
0: You mess with someone, no, I got your back. But yeah, Caitlin Clark is going to go down in history as one of the greatest of all time.
1: Yes,
0: you know, up there with Diana Taurasi, and I think it's the way she handles herself. I don't know if people are threatened by that, but I love it because she's returning us to kind of these old school values. She doesn't say anything bad about anyone. People come after her. She doesn't really go back at them.
1: What do you think Portnoy is saying when he says the WNBA has a problem with her? Why would they? It's like the NBA loved Michael Jordan.
0: Mm-hmm.
1: Is it that it's too much focus on the individual, or I don't know what it is.
0: I don't know what it is either. For a long time, people were trying to make it a race thing. I don't have a comment on that, but I think if anything, the WNBA should be thanking Caitlin Clark because she has brought so much viewership. I mean, they're selling out arenas, and it's because she's so fun to watch. And isn't that what a sport that's trying to grow wants?
1: Yeah,
0: they want someone who's fun to watch. People tune into this because you're fun to watch.
1: Yes.
0: You and Jimmy.
1: Yeah.
0: So, you know, if you all of a sudden saw these headlines like Tom Shalhoub, we hate him because he's too good at his job, it doesn't make sense.
1: Yeah, well, that's because it never happened. It never happened, but it did happen in I'll compare it to Dane Cook. When I was, coming up, Dane Cook was also coming up, and he was coming up fast, and a lot of comedians resented him for it. Even though he was filling comedy clubs, he was actually in the way that Tiger Woods was bringing people to golf. Dane Cook was bringing people to comedy, but people didn't like the fact that he was treating comedy like he was a rock star. And I would say, you know, all the power to him. And it's making comedy, it's putting comedy on the map.
0: What's wrong with treating comedy like you're a rock star?
1: I think that the journeyman comedian thought, that's not what it's about. You go to the club, we're like the blue collar guys, we get up, we do our thing. I think they just were, and he really was, he was brash, he was using social media, he was making it all about him. That's what celebrity is about, right? But I think with a lot of comedians, they resented it because there was a jealousy involved in that as well.
0: Yeah, jealousy is ugly.
1: Yeah.
0: I'm not jealous of you, Tom, because you're so good that I know I'll never be at that level. So there's no even reason to be jealous.
1: Yeah.
0: If you know you can't reach that, I mean, I'm not jealous of Caitlin Clark because I can never be as good at basketball as her.
1: Yeah, but so, you were a baller.
0: I was a baller in my... I don't know if I was quite a baller. I'd like to think so, but it's all luck.
1: What do you mean? I thought you were like extra special. Didn't you beat Pete Hegseth in a slam dunk
0: competition?
1: I'm going
0: to say I did beat Pete Hegseth in a slam dunk contest. Yeah. I like this narrative.
1: Yeah.
0: We're going to go with that.
1: Yeah.
0: I didn't quite, but
1: you didn't?
0: You know what?
1: Well, I was there.
0: You were there. Hey, you heard it from Shalhoub, not me. But yeah, no, I still like to play. I like to go shoot some hoops.
1: You know what the thing about it is, though? Basketball. See, when I was, you know, playing basketball, I was just this skinny kid in sixth grade, seventh, eighth grade. I probably didn't play any basketball after eighth grade. It was, you know, once you get past elementary school, it was the contact I couldn't deal with. These guys, they'd knock you around.
0: Okay. Can I tell you something? I had a soccer game last night, and I am 32 years old and washed up, and my knees crack when I go down. And I, for the first time in my life, was a little scared because you go after the soccer ball, and I'm like, I'm going to break my ankle.
1: Yeah.
0: You know, and it is the contact of it. And people like to get aggressive. I mean, you don't run it. Don't put it past Sundays.
1: Yeah.
0: Sundays, people are out for blood.
1: No. And is this kind of a pickup game or is it a league?
0: Yeah, it's a league.
1: Yeah.
0: I just joined. I'm with a couple friends and they told me it was chill. So I'm like, okay, great. I don't even have a pair of cleats. So I wore my tennis shoes and it was not very chill in the best way. But I called my mom right after, Tom, and you have kids. I don't know if they're in sports. I said, even if your kid is not athletic, I feel like every single child should be in sports at some point because it is such a camaraderie feeling. You know, and it's so special, especially as an adult. You don't really get that kind of teamwork unless you're, I mean, we here at Fox, we're a big family, but you're not competing against people with other people.
1: Yep.
0: So it's a great thing to be a part of.
1: You know what my daughters did when they were younger? They did theater and it was a great experience because they got, there was the camaraderie, but there wasn't the competition. So there was something lacking in it. because you're all together, you do the show, and it's very fun and everything like that. And it was great. It was such a great experience for them doing theater. I'm so glad they were able to do it. But then at some point, they got into sports. My older daughter was did crew, so she was rowing, and she loved it. And Louise, she does lacrosse and field hockey. Mm. She loves it. And it is the camaraderie.
0: Talk about
1: and
0: contact.
1: Yes. Lacrosse, I mean, it's brutal.
0: Yeah, it's brutal.
1: But
0: it is the competition, though. You're right.
1: Yeah, you got to beat the other team. And so it's the combination of competition and camaraderie that's excellent for team sports.
0: Absolutely. This is, there's no better feeling than being with a team when you win. Really hurts to lose, but at least you're with people if you lose. But yeah, it's so true. You know, when you overcome something, I guess in theater, you're auditioning and you have to beat people out, but
1: yeah, but it's a little more of a, it's a more, I don't want to say it's narcissistic, but it is more focused on yourself because you're that performer, you know, but you know, you do have to work together, but it's not a, there's something about competition. It's yeah. The stakes are higher.
0: And people are cheering for you. I met three new people last night. And, you know, I'm running down the field and they're like, Abby's open. And I was like, wow, you remembered my name.
1: Yeah.
0: You know?
1: And you were open.
0: And I was open. I did not get past the ball, probably because I would have missed. But,
1: well, look,
0: you know.
1: You know what I do lately? I am really into rope flow. Do you know what that means?
0: Rope flow?
1: Rope flow.
0: Rope flow? What's that?
1: Have you guys heard of rope flow? Do you know what it is? It's enough of a thing that it's huge. There's a huge rope flow community. It's huge. It's big on YouTube.
0: What
1: if you
0: is
1: look it?
0: It
1: up, it's using a rope.
0: Okay.
1: It's a jump rope.
0: Oh.
1: It's using a rope in more ways than just jumping over it. So it's
0: the lasso?
1: Flow. You're flowing with the rope. So you're going overhead, but you're doing side to side. It's making patterns with a rope. In a way,
0: you do this?
1: I do it every day. It's the greatest thing. And this rope flow was invented by a guy named David Weck. Okay. David Weck is he's a sports guy. He's a sports movement guy. He's the inventor of the Bosu ball. You know those half Bosu? You know the Bosu balls you see in every gym?
0: Yes.
1: David Weck, he was recovering from an injury. He had an ankle injury and he was recovering from it. And he was using those yoga balls. And he was trying to stand on a yoga ball to, you know, get to improve his balance. But it's hard to stand on a yoga ball. You'll fall off and break your neck, right? So he sawed one in half and he glued it to a piece of wood.
0: Genius.
1: And he said, I just invented something. He patented it. He's a millionaire. I mean, there's Bosu balls in every...
0: Should we invent something right now?
1: Listen.
0: What could we do?
1: You can't invent because David Weck keeps inventing things over and over again.
0: So he did this rope
1: flow. He invented rope flow. Rope flow. And it's not even an invention. He took a rope and he started swinging it like this, like a samurai sword, back and forth. It opens your thoracic spine. It gets your movement side to side. I had shoulder pain. I couldn't throw a ball. I was, you know, out playing catch with my dog and I had lost my arm. I used to play right field in Little League, you know?
0: Okay.
1: Rope flow has changed the whole system.
0: Can you compete in rope flow?
1: It's theoretically you could.
0: I'm thinking maybe this is what we start.
1: I mean,
0: we start a competition, like a double dutch.
1: Exactly. You could do it. It would probably be judges would judge your rope flow. But the thing is, it's really not about that. It's a great workout. It's mind and body connection. And it's like nothing ever before. I've done yoga. I've done hot yoga. I've done, you know, I do cycling.
0: Do
1: I do a little bit
0: of music when
1: You can put on the music and you can flow with the beat. What I want you to do, and I want the listeners, look up rope flow on YouTube. Okay. You're not going to believe how many people are doing this.
0: All right. Have you uploaded any videos of yourself? Because I'm only going to look this up if I can find a video of you rope flowing.
1: You might be able to find an Instagram of me rope flowing, but I kept it. I don't like to put it out there as much because I'm getting better at it. You improve as you go along, but it's you know, there's so many other guys who are better at it that I don't want to become like a,
0: I think,
1: you know,
0: you're being humble.
1: Well,
0: I think Tom is probably the best rope flower that we have in this country, and he's hiding behind this desk.
1: I wouldn't.
0: We should get this man a rope right now.
1: I wouldn't be surprised if I was the best rope flower at Fox News. But like I said, I did a workshop the other day with David Weck downtown. He came to New York, and I did a workshop with him. The people are off the charts. They're they're good at it. But look it up. You're going to be surprised. If you look at, it's not just whipping a rope around. It's, there's moves, there's discipline, there's, it's just a really, it's to me, it's become the kind of Rosetta Stone for my physical, comeback.
0: Yeah. Do you think that a rope is the most versatile thing that we have on this planet? Think of all the things we use ropes for.
1: It's unbelievable.
0: It is sailing.
1: I'm a sailor.
0: Climbing at the gym.
1: Climbing ropes.
0: Tom Shalhoub whipping the rope around.
1: Yeah, I know.
0: It does. Lasso.
1: I think for people who are uninitiated, they're going to say, I don't know what this guy's talking about, rope flow, but it is, it's fantastic. And the thing is, I'm older than you, Abby. I'm getting up there.
0: Nah.
1: Yeah. And so you've got to find a way to, you want to keep your physical disciplines going. You've got to. And I'm definitely, like Dr. Drew is very into, weight training. I like the kettlebells. Mm. And I do a certain amount of free weights, but I can't do that much free weights because it's very taxing.
0: I didn't realize you were such a workout fiend.
1: I am.
0: That's good.
1: You know, people look at me, I'm 147 pounds. They're like, wait, what are you talking about, Mr. Workout? I'm not a like power lifter, but I do squats every day. I do kettlebells.
0: You're strong.
1: I do the rope flow and I'm strong enough for my weight. I'm not going to be like, you know, knocking anybody down, but for 147 pounds, I'm okay.
0: That's pretty good. you can outrun a bear when you're, when you're wearing this bandana.
1: Abby, before we go, what else? What's happening? I know you Parked is the big marquee show, but you said you got the new wine thing?
0: Yep, got a new show. It's actually into season two. It's called Wine Nation. I go across the country to these different wineries. You can also buy the wines on the Fox News Wine Shop, but I meet the winemakers. Some of them are veterans.
1: Just has a wine shop now?
0: We got a wine shop, Tom.
1: I used to do Wall Street Journal Wine Club. Now I'll do Fox Wine Club.
0: You gotta. It's actually really good wine. I've tasted a lot of it. I have a really hard job.
1: Yeah.
0: But it's very good. And these people are just so spectacular. When you hear them talking about making the wine and the different conditions and the microbiome and the soil acidity, they are so scientific and so passionate about what they do that it makes me want to drink the wine. Makes me want to just pluck the grapes right off of the vines.
1: That's fantastic.
0: But yes, that is coming up. I'm also going to an air show. You can catch it exclusively on Fox Nation on Friday and Saturday.
1: Fantastic.
0: In Florida. So if you want to kind of give respect to Memorial Day before Memorial Day, that's where you should
1: be. We had that big air show accident, but the guys, they all got out.
0: Yes, they did.
1: They all got out.
0: That was crazy.
1: God. Yeah.
0: They got tangled up, but all four of them, right?
1: Yep.
0: They parachuted
1: all
0: out?
1: Four of them ejected safely. I can tell we're coming here to a break. The music's about to start.
0: Uh-oh.
1: Abby Hornacek, thanks for joining us here.
0: Thanks for having me.
1: It's Tom Shalhoub filling in for Jimmy Failla, Fox Across America.
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0: Lou. What a day, filling in for Jimmy Failla on Fox Across America. Guys, you told me this was going to go fast. I forgot how fast 3 hours goes. So what are the takeaways today? Okay, let's basically, rope flow is number one. You guys are going to, it's going to rock your world. I hope that this bizarre conversation I just had with Abby Hornacek is going to rub off on you and you're going to pick up a rope and start doing rope flow. But if you want to know more about it, join me, tom.locals.com. That's me on Locals. And it was really fun to hang in here with Jimmy. Watch me on Fox News Saturday next time I'm on Gutfeld this Friday. I think I'm guest hosting. And I think I'm filling in for Guy Benson later in the week. Thanks a lot for being with us. 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
8: A pause on attacking Iran. I'm Deborah Valentine, Fox News. President Trump is holding off on a new wave of attacks on Iran.
9: A major attack on Iran was scheduled for today, President Trump says, but at the request of Arab Gulf leaders, those strikes are on hold.
10: And there seems to be a very good chance that they can work something out. If we can do that without bombing the hell out of them, I'd be very happy.
9: Over the weekend, the president warned Iran the clock is ticking and they better get moving fast or there won't be anything left of them. He now says while renewed attacks are postponed, he's directing the Pentagon to prepare for a full large-scale assault of Iran on a moment's notice. At the White House, Jared Halpern, Fox News.
8: 5 people are dead, including 2 teenage suspects after a shooting at a mosque in San Diego, California. Fox's Kristen Goodwin in Los Angeles has details.
11: San Diego Police Chief Scott Wall says a mother reported her teenage son missing Monday morning, telling officials she believed he was suicidal and he was with a companion.
12: She realized that she was missing weapons, multiple weapons. Her vehicle was missing.
11: Soon after, officials say 2 teenagers opened fire at the Islamic Center of San Diego, killing 3 men, including a security guard. The teens were found dead in a vehicle nearby with self-inflicted gunshot wounds.
12: Yeah, we are actively investigating this as a hate crime.
11: Wall says officials are serving search warrants that will continue into the days ahead. Kristen Goodwin, Fox News.
8: Shots were fired at a landscaper a few blocks away from the mosque. However, that person was not injured. 6 states holding primaries today ahead of the November midterm elections as control of Congress hangs in the balance. Alabama, Georgia, Idaho, Kentucky, Oregon, and Pennsylvania holding primaries today. There's a fierce battle for an open seat in Alabama with 7 Republicans vying for Tommy Tuberville's seat as he's running for governor. 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
33: All right, so let's start with this news that was sort of floated last week, but now we're starting to hear a little bit more about it. The Justice Department announced, let's go all the way back, Donald Trump didn't release his tax returns. Somebody in the Justice Department leaked his tax returns and was criminalized for it. That's against the law. President Trump sued for $10 billion. And that suit is now in the middle of this. It's very hard and complicated, Scott McFarland, but sort of parse it out for us. The suit is being settled out of court, and there's apparently a $1.8 billion fund being set up. Tell us about this thing.
0: You got it right. I mean, this $10 billion lawsuit Trump filed against his own Internal Revenue Service in January is being dismissed. In fact, it was dismissed as the evening began here in Washington at the president's request. Couple reasons why. First of all, because that lawsuit was a big fat loser and the judge knew it. The judge was on to it that you can't be suing your own administration. You have to have an adversarial party if you're going to file a lawsuit in America. And there is no adversarial party when you're suing yourself. So before the case was to be dismissed by a judge, Trump unilaterally asked for it to be dismissed. But simultaneous to that, McGraw, his Department of Justice announced this $1.776 billion taxpayer-funded pot of money to be given to convicted criminals, fraudsters, crooks, January 6 rioters, people who believe they were the victims of a weaponized Department of Justice in the last administration can apply for money and get big gobs of taxpayer money through this fund. The idea is, to put it charitably, controversial. I got Republicans here asking questions about this thing, and they rarely ask questions aloud about things Trump does. And I have zero statements of support submitted to me tonight by any Republican in Congress championing this idea. This thing looks like a big, fat political loser, but one in which there are going to be some winners from those who think they were the victims of weaponized prosecutions and would like some taxpayer money for their troubles.
33: Okay, so this fund is going to divvy out money how? Through some type of five-person board?
0: It's a five-person board, four of whom would be appointed by the president or his administration. The fifth would be from Congress, but the president would have the ability to fire anybody he doesn't like from the five-person board, so they work for him. The board's going to operate behind closed doors. None of this is transparent. We will not know who received how much money and who didn't receive money from this fund. All of it is opaque. Part of the process that the Justice Department has used in history to pay back people for wrongs they've suffered by the government. Because of the Federal Privacy Act, we can't know who the recipients are or how much they received. That's not helping reassure taxpayers their money is going to worthy causes if this five-person board, which answers to the president, can decide which of his allies get money and how much they get. I don't know what everybody thinks about this, nor would I pretend to predict what people are going to think about this. I can just tell you this has the prospects of being an enormous political loser for the administration, because taxpayer money is hard to come by. People don't like to spend it on things they don't agree with. And what's more, if you're not going to know where your money is going, it's hard to be supportive of it.
33: I want to make sure I understand this right, Scott McFarland. It's a five-person board that is set up, four appointed by the Trump administration, one from congressional leadership, and President Trump can hire and fire at will?
0: Yeah, he can fire anybody he wants. So if they don't do what he wants with the money, he could theoretically fire them. And the congressional appointee, the fifth of the five people, got to keep in mind Republicans control the Congress, and at this point they're doing what Trump wants. So the president's got pretty much complete authority over this board. But what's not clear to me is how they expect this to have the support of the American people in the long term if they can never see the return on their investment, if they can't know what good that money did. And at this moment in time, it looks like a liability politically, but people's attention shifts real fast in Trump 2.0.
33: What are the rules to handing out the money? What are the prerequisites? What are some of the guidelines to hand out the money?
0: You have to apply. You have to seek damages and say you suffered damages because of a prosecution by the Department of Justice. Now, I don't know if such a board has functioned in this way before. There have been similar damage awards to people like Native American farmers who were the subject of racial discrimination and menacing a century ago. They were able to qualify for damages through this type of process, but this is much different. This is not overseen by a court or by a judge. This will just be Trump's people approving and handing out the money. You have to show some type of damage, but I got to admit that if you've been pardoned by the President of the United States, it's probably something you could use to make a case that you were the subject of wrongful prosecution, whether everybody believes it or not. It's quite an argument to bring to a Trump-appointed, Trump-adjacent board.
33: So what about the police officers that were beaten up during January 6th? Could they get some money out of this fund?
0: I had one of those officers ask me, Sergeant Aquilino Gonell, who had to retire because of the significance of his injuries to his shoulder, to his hands, to his feet, to his body. He asked if he qualifies. He'd like me to look into it for him. This would not likely apply to injured people who were injured by criminals. This is for people who were the criminals themselves. This is a fund to support people who are believed to be the victims of a weaponized Department of Justice, not people who were victims of those who were victimized by a Department of Justice. This is going to be for criminals. And I think we shouldn't equivocate here. It's for people who were convicted by jurors of their peers and charged by grand juries of their peers.
33: Is this a done deal? Can there be can somebody bring a lawsuit to try and stop this, or is this a done deal?
0: Oh, you can bet $1.7 billion, McGraw, somebody's going to bring a lawsuit to try to stop this thing. I don't know that they have an avenue here because this is operating as an administrative decision of the administration, not something the courts are overseeing. The Congress could tonight pass a law to stop this. They won't. I mean, the administration's not going to be defied by Republicans on the Hill. I had one Democrat in the Senate, Adam Schiff of California, tell me that if and when Democrats get control of the Congress again, whenever that time comes, they will seek to claw back what he calls ill-gotten gains of people who benefit from this fund. I think if you get a check from this fund, you shouldn't assume you get to keep that check for life. There'll probably be a push in the future to get that money back from you. This is a hot mess.
33: Mm-hmm. All right, let's leave it there for that. We woke up this morning with President Trump threatening Iran, and we're going to bed with him calling off the threat, saying, hold on a second, we're close to a deal.
0: This is part of a multi-week dynamic, isn't it? Where on Monday mornings or Sunday nights, there's some announcement by the administration trying to indicate optimism that there's some possible breakthrough coming and no need for them to bomb more of Iran. It seems to calm the markets down. It seems to cool off the overheated oil prices, but I don't know that there's any indication we're closer to a deal now than we were the last couple of times the administration has said as much. I do know Lindsey Graham of South Carolina is perhaps one of the most bullish supporters of military action against Iran, has been saying over the past 24 hours he thinks the administration may need to bomb more unless Iran shows more in these peace negotiations, that Iran has been saying things but not following up their words, not backing up their words. And Senator Graham is of the mindset that soon he's going to advise the president, you have to bomb more. You have to go further in Iran. You have to escalate to de-escalate. And that time's coming. If not soon, it's coming eventually.
33: Yeah, the question isn't necessarily bombing, but the question is troops. Is he willing to put troops on the ground somewhere there?
0: And they need to be funded, right? I mean, you can't just put troops on the ground and expect that you've got the money sitting in the piggy bank to pay for that. That would require congressional approval. Putting troops on the ground is quite a thing to do, for several reasons, not the least of which is the cost of the men and women we send to serve. It's also an election year. Sending ground troops, sending troops to the Middle East may not go over well for all the Republicans running for reelection. But at the same time, Graw, the president has not shown an inclination to caring about the politics of his decisions. And this $1.7 billion fund is not a political winner. Doing it anyway in an election year. Sending troops to Iran may not be a winner. Could do it during an election year. I think what the Trump administration has been doing here is gerrymandering the maps to make these political implications less important. So he can do things like send troops to the Middle East if he sees fit without worrying about losing more seats in November.
33: Yeah. One of the interesting things about troops in Iran, if that's a possibility, Marjorie Taylor Greene is out tonight with saying that's a line in the sand for her. At one point, one of his biggest supporters and right there with him every step of the way on the campaign trail has broken with him. I find that interesting, and a number of MAGA people have said once troops go in, then it's lights out.
0: And you got to look at the barometer here. You know, what is she an indication of? What is she a canary in the coal mine for? A presidential approval number hovering at 30% is toilet bowl level. I mean, that is in the dumps. And I'll tell you, if he's losing people, if they're disaffected by his promise of no more foreign wars and entanglements, followed by war in Iran, That could be what's weighing him down politically inside the Republican Party. Yes, he still can exert his will in primaries inside the Republican Party, probably will do so again tomorrow in Kentucky. But if his numbers are at 30%, that means he is sinking inside his own party nationally. And the war in Iran and gas prices feel like the main drivers of that. And I think Marjorie Taylor Greene's words are a good barometer of where things are.
33: Yeah, we're going to talk about those numbers coming up here in the next segment. Real quick, Scott McFarland, before we let you go, the on-again, off-again trials and tribulations of the ballroom. What's the latest saga with that?
0: I swear this ballroom gets a lot of attention because it's called a ballroom. And other than in the board game Clue, when do we talk about ballrooms or conservatories or Professor Plum? Tomorrow, a Senate committee is going to talk about this plan to fund the ballroom for $1 billion, the security parts of the ballroom. I don't know that that has 60 votes. I don't know that that has 50 votes to support it. But I do know that until they redraft or change the plan, they're going to need 60 votes, according to the Senate parliamentarian. You and I each have better odds of winning the Powerball than that thing getting 7 votes from Democrats. They're going to have to redraw the ballroom.
33: Yeah, it's interesting. This Senate parliamentarian can decide if you need 50 or 60 votes. But what I understand, Scott, is even if the parliamentarian does say you need 60, there are workarounds. So it might take a couple days. But with Tom Tillis and now Bill Cassidy and some of these others, getting to 50 votes isn't as easy as it once was.
0: Even getting to the 50 could be a trick. You're exactly right. But I would say that the Senate Republicans probably are keen on trying to circumvent the parliamentarian in this very Earth 2.0 world that exists in the U.S. Senate. But it's not a political winner right now. That has to change for the votes to line up.
33: Yeah. Scott, what are you working on? What should we look for on your Substack and your YouTube channels?
0: Tomorrow at 9:30 Eastern, 6:30 Pacific, Todd Blanche, the acting attorney general, testifies in front of a Senate committee. One day after that $1.7 billion thing was announced, I would expect the Democrats in that panel to trigger some fireworks. It could be a show, and I would keep an eye on it or keep an ear open for it.
33: Scott McFarland, you are the best. Thanks for checking in every Monday. Have a good week. Be safe, and we'll talk to you next Monday.
0: Right back at you.
33: You got Scott McFarland with us. Check out his Substack. It's fantastic. He has a new YouTube channel. He interviews everybody under the sun. If the name sounds familiar, he was with CBS for years and years and years. He decided to go out on his own. He's his own independent journalist, and he joins us. You hear him all over the country, but he joins us every Monday to give us a recap of the weekend and the news from Washington, D.C. All right, we got lots more to get to. America at Night, we're just getting started. Back in a minute.
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33: Hey, we came on the air tonight just learning that Mark Furman, you remember Mark Furman, the Los Angeles police detective who was on the scene at the O.J. Simpson trial. He was the one, right, who went up and did you ever say the N-word? And then, of course, F. Lee Bailey then pulls out the tape of him saying the N-word. That Mark Furman passed away at the age of 74. He was in Idaho, and the coroner confirmed his death, did not say what he died of, but his manager said the cause was throat cancer. Soon after the California jury found O.J. Simpson not guilty, Mr. Furman pleaded no contest to perjury charges brought against him after that N-word debacle. And he went on to become a political commentator, television commentator, author of some books about the Simpson case, true crime type of thing. Ultimately moved to Idaho and recently passed away at the age of 74. Young man, Mark Furman, who was at one point one of the most talked about men in America during the O.J. Simpson trial. You know, that O.J. Simpson trial was 30 some odd years ago. And there are kids today who only know the O.J. Simpson trial from, you know, the history books. But for those of us who lived through it, man, it was a time and a place. But Mark Furman passes away at the age of 74. All right, we got a busy show for you tonight. Coming up in just a minute, we're going to talk to a Republican pollster. And a lot of people don't believe in polls, but it's really the only gauge we have. And I really, to be honest with you, don't like to talk too much about the horse race. I think the cable news channels love to get caught up in the horse race constantly. But it is fun to look at every once in a while what the polls are saying, what they're not saying, what we think they're saying, who's saying it. But what something is very interesting is that in the national polls, President Trump not doing very well. His support is obviously was never big with Democrats, feigning with independents and hitting some troubling marks with Republicans. But the primary voters are very much in lockstep with President Trump. So the people who vote in the primaries, very much supportive of President Trump. And when Bill Cassidy this weekend lost, that is a shot across the bow for any Republican who dares to cross President Trump. You have Thomas Massie tomorrow. Now President Trump's going after Lauren Boebert, apparently, because he doesn't like what Lauren Boebert's saying, Congresswoman from Colorado. So we're going to talk to a Republican pollster coming up here in just a couple minutes. And the next hour, stick around for this. We've got a couple of comic book authors coming up here in the next couple days. But there is a gentleman who read almost all of the 2,700 Marvel superhero comic books. And what he did was he found a pattern. And those who have read the book say it is fascinating. If you are a fan of comic books, you'll love it. If you're like me, who quite doesn't get comic books, it's quite an interesting look at society and comic books and how they parallel each other. The book is called All of the Marvels, and we're going to do that next hour. And then, of course, open phone calls in hour number three. We're just getting started. Stay right there. America at Night, back in a moment.
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0: the second time around after the events of January 6th, and he was still around. And even though it was 6 years later, voters did remember that. And it's just important to remember these are Republican primary voters in a party that still supports Donald Trump with over 80% approval within the Republican Party. Obviously, you've noted how much his numbers have, you know, his numbers have taken a dip. The New York Times poll out today, I think, had it in 37 or 38%. But that's still good enough for a dominant position within his own party, and that carries a lot of sway.
1: What do you think of Thomas Massie tomorrow? What are the polls telling you about him tomorrow?
0: Well, most of the polls there also show Thomas Massie potentially going down, although I think it's close enough where I'm not sure we could bet on any one outcome. But it is a close race. It is not the blowout that we saw in Louisiana, because Massie is a different type of political figure. He is a maverick. He's a firebrand. He is somebody who is going after Trump or has, let's say, you know, annoyed Trump, but has done so from the right, right? Has done so in the name of, you know, conservative, libertarian, small government principles, which a lot of Republican primary voters still subscribe to. So while I do think, right, Massie is not favored because of the firepower that Trump has been able to bring into this primary, you had a pay tag set going there and campaigning today, I do think it's a narrower race, because I think that Massie, to some extent, appeals to a strain of Republican primary voter that is an active Republican primary voter, and that is willing to maybe overlook maybe some of his apostasy if they're coming from maybe a position even further to the right than Trump is.
1: Yeah. All right. If he's not losing the primary voter, what voter is he losing in the Republican Party? And or is he losing any support in the Republican Party?
0: Yeah. So there's been a lot of talk, particularly since the action in Iran and the various moves that Trump has made on the world stage, that Trump, you know, people thought, well, Trump walked away from this campaign promise of no more, you know, no more of these forever wars, no more putting other countries first and sending our troops and committing American blood and treasure to these foreign conflicts. We're going to focus right here at home, right? And most people said, well, by doing that, he's putting at risk his own MAGA base, right? He's putting at risk the very voter that is a nationalist voter that, you know, is very invested in this idea of America first. But that's completely backwards. The voters he has lost over Iran is not the MAGA voter, is not the, you know, quote unquote America first voter. In fact, we ask people in polls, and we ask Trump voters in polls, in our polling, whether or not they considered this war an America first war. And by 4-1, Trump voters say this. And the Trump Republicans, the MAGA Republicans, are even more strongly behind him. So who is leaving, right? It is the non-MAGA Republicans. It's the Republicans who say, well, I was here before Donald Trump came along. I'm not necessarily, my being a Republican is not necessarily tied to what Donald Trump says or does. And I am more independent. This is a voter who is more susceptible, right, to, you know, if Trump says and does something that, you know, isn't working quite as well as intended, you know, they are going to leave the tent a lot more easier than sort of his core loyalists. So I think people misunderstand. It's that non-MAGA voter. It's the voter who is maybe not going to vote as big of a number in the primary, but will vote in November and will probably vote even in this midterm in November. Or they don't vote, right? And the other risk is the only thing worse, right, than Trump having a bunch of maybe of his own side who's not very happy with him voting, is them not voting, because they're still probably going to vote Republican if they vote at all. And I think that's a big part of why you're seeing this surge for Democrats.

0: right now, as you just have, particularly among these non-MAGA Republicans, just a very, I think, low sentiment right now when it comes to whether they're going to vote and come out at all in November.
1: Yeah, Patrick Ruffini, our guest, a Republican pollster. I want to go back to what you said about the MAGA voters you interview in these polls. It sounds like a MAGA voter is exactly that. They are whatever Donald Trump says they are. Whatever Donald Trump chooses to do, they're with Donald Trump regardless of what it is.
0: I think that's true. And that is a declining audience, right? I mean, that is a declining segment of the Republican primary. So we have asked this question over the course of 6 years. Do you consider yourself more of a supporter of Donald Trump or a supporter of the Republican Party? And right after the 2024 election, you had about 60% of Republicans saying, oh, I consider myself first and foremost a supporter of Trump, and I'm willing to follow him wherever he goes, basically. Now that number is about 45%. So that number has declined. You know, that's sort of more marginal voter. There's a sort of more marginal voter that generally likes Trump's policies, but may not like his personality and the way that he goes about things, that I think was very excited to support Trump in 2024, but is less sure right now.
1: Hmm. We hear that he's losing support among independents, which was a huge factor in him getting elected. Independents and Latinos. First, let's take independents. What are you seeing?
0: Yeah, I mean, I think the two groups you mentioned really overlap quite a bit, and that's why we're seeing what we're seeing. You know, we've had this trend. I don't think it started with Trump at all, right? I mean, I think we saw this trend in the Biden administration where, you know, the voters who have really been hit hardest by today's economy, have been hit hardest by inflation, going back to Joe Biden's administration, have really turned in some really record low ratings for the incumbent. So you go back to, you know, Joe Biden had a 30% approval rating from independents. Now Donald Trump has the same 30% approval from independents, because I think these voters who are not, again, attached to Donald Trump, to the Trump political project, you know, who are just really responding to events, you know, these are the voters who are saying, yeah, man, I don't think this problem that, you know, the problems that Trump campaigned on, those necessarily have not necessarily been solved. You know, that is, so they're swinging pretty, pretty wildly. And the voter who really moved towards Trump in 24, as you mentioned, was a Latino voter, but it was also younger voters, young men in particular. You also had the sort of unmarried voter, the lower income voter, the lower education voter, all moved toward Trump in 24, but is a little bit more wobbly right now, because again, I think these are voters who are responding directly to the price of gas at the pump. They're responding directly to bread and butter economic concerns, which is why I think Trump would do well, right, to focus on those issues.
1: Yeah, he doesn't really do politics. He does whatever he wants, and then the politics sort of just follows him along. But getting back to Cassidy and to Thomas Massie, and you've sort of mentioned that. What's interesting to me is most that incumbents have such a large advantage, but yet that didn't save Cassidy, and it might not save Thomas Massie.
0: Well, look, overwhelmingly, incumbents do win re-election. They do win renomination, right? That's why they've redrawn all these congressional districts to basically ensure that whoever is the incumbent, or whoever is the incumbent party, almost doesn't matter who exactly the incumbent is, that they will get reelected. Because if you have a district that favors one political party or the other, if an incumbent is running from that party, they're going to vote for them. So that is as close to an axiomatic political law of the universe as there is. But that said, if you are an incumbent who is actively tries to put a put a stick in the eye of your party's leader, right? And this goes on both sides. So you look at somebody like John Fetterman in Pennsylvania, who said nice things about Trump, who has been really forceful in critiquing the Democratic Party and the current direction of the Democratic Party. And right now he is net unfavorable with Democrats and net favorable with Republicans, even though he says he has no intention of switching party because his views are with the Democrats, but because he has criticized the Democrats over their strategy and not working with Trump, that all of a sudden he becomes persona non grata within the Democratic Party. Likewise, you have the likes of Thomas Massie, who have gone out of their way. He's gone out of his way to vote against Republican leadership when they have a one vote margin, right, in the House, or one or two vote margin in the House, making life very difficult for the Republicans, and has done so even against, sort of against the entreaties of Trump, that, that is not an incumbent that's viewed very favorably, that's viewed as playing very nicely in the sandbox. In the same way, you have a Bill Cassidy, who, again, voted for impeachment, was strongly questioned nominations like the RFK for health secretary, right? That he actually decided to stick around. The notable thing about Cassidy is he actually tried, and almost frankly made it to the runoff. I mean, there was a third candidate in there that he could have easily displaced, but most of those people didn't even try to run for reelection. They just retired because they knew, they saw the writing on the wall.
1: Yeah, that's a good point. You know, you brought up John Fetterman. I don't have the exact numbers, but he votes like 90-something percent for Democrats, and he's loved by the Republicans. Liz Cheney voted 97% with the Republicans and is loved by the Democrats and hated by the Republicans. So that's that weird game we play. What about John Cornyn and Ken Paxton in Texas? What's that primary shaping up to be? What do you say there?
0: Well, that has been very close throughout. I mean, I have to give a lot of credit to John Cornyn for really hanging in there in this political climate for as long as he does. Now, this isn't somebody who has gone really crosswise of Trump, has not gone out of his way to, break with Trump, and has been a loyal soldier for the Republican Party, has been part of Republican leadership. The issue is tone, right? His tone, he's very mild-mannered, comes from the kind of George W. Bush mold of Republican in Texas when he was elected more than 20 years ago and served statewide office. I think while George W. Bush was still governor, I think that's right, at least. And look, I mean, I think there's a sense, right, the party there has moved on to this more firebrand style of politics. So even though you can't pin John Cornyn as a never-Trumper, right, there was always going to be a strong challenge to him from the right, because there's probably a sense of probably a little bit of a cockiness with Republicans in Texas that no matter who we put up, they're going to win. So why not get somebody who is a little closer to those conservative principles? Now, let's just say Paxton was favored to win in the primary overwhelmingly. I mean, he was almost every poll had Paxton up, and then Cornyn ends up edging out Paxton, right, in that primary because of this huge financial advantage. The problem with that strategy, though, is it works until it doesn't, right? This idea of no matter who Republicans put up, they're going to win statewide. That works until it doesn't. But it also doesn't come with somebody. I mean, Ken Paxton is not somebody, besides his personal baggage and scandals, just has not run a very organized and disciplined campaign compared to the $100 million plus that Cornyn's team has put, has been able to raise and spend in that race. And so they've made the race really close. I still think Cornyn probably edges it out, but man, is this thing close.
1: $100 million for a primary, and then you got Thomas Massie. They're dropping $30 million on that Republican primary. These numbers give you a nosebleed.
0: And it's only going to get worse. It's only going to get worse, particularly, right, particularly as the number of competitive seats, right, goes down. And the fact that, like, look, we've just gone through the cycle of states are trying to basically ensure that, you know, their party wins the most congressional seats in their state. But the way they do that is they eliminate any sort of competitive seat, right? So there's no chance. So what that means is more dollars going after fewer races and more of the money being spent in these primaries where it kind of, that's what's really going to make a difference in terms of the kind of representation, right, we're going to get. Is it going to be, you know, a serious legislator like Cornyn or a carnival barker like Paxton?
1: Yeah. Patrick Ruffini, I got 15 seconds. I won't hold it to you. Does the House stay in Republican hands or does it go to the Democrats?
0: Well, I think, look, I think they are very, Democrats are very favored in the House even after redistricting, but the Republicans have a fighting chance, especially after this Virginia ruling.
1: He is the founding partner of Echelon Insights. He is considered one of the best. He wrote the book on the Republican Party polling, Party of the People, Inside the Multiracial Populist Coalition, Remaking the GOP. Patrick Ruffini, thank you for your time tonight. Have a good night. Talk to you down the road.
0: Thank you so much.
1: You got it. America at Night, back in a moment.
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1: Hey, King Kong versus Godzilla, right? That Elon Musk trial against Sam Altman. The jury took 2 hours to deliberate today for a jury in Oakland, California, to reject Elon Musk's $150 billion lawsuit against OpenAI chief executive Sam Altman. So Elon Musk loses the bid when he co-founded it with Altman. We'll talk more about that tomorrow night, but that was a blockbuster of a trade. Didn't get a lot of attention. We'll talk about that coming up tomorrow. But stay right there, because coming up, we're going to talk to a man, believe it or not, who read every single Marvel comic and wrote a book to tell about it and lived to tell about it. And it is amazing the insights he got. The book is called All of the Marvels, A Journey to the End of the Biggest Story Ever Told. This guy read every single Marvel comic ever printed. So we'll get into that with him coming up next hour. Phone calls. I'm sure you have questions. You can certainly text your questions to 1-844-2-McGraw or 1-844-262-4729. Our executive director is Alex Hinton. Our engineer tonight is Richard Good. I'm McGraw Milhaven. This is America at Night on Westwood One.
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2: Postponing a new attack. I'm Ted Lindner, Fox News. President Trump at the White House giving an update into his postponed military strike on Iran after leaders in the Middle East allegedly asked him to hold off.
22: I put it off for a little while, hopefully maybe forever, but possibly for a little while, because we've had very big discussions with Iran, and we'll see what they amount to.
2: The president reporting good talks with Iran, but maintains the regime must never have a nuclear weapon, an essential element for any peace deal to be successful. Six states holding primaries today, several of them being closely followed. Fox's Gary Baumgarten tells us more.
23: In Georgia, Republicans will decide who will take on incumbent Democratic Senator John Ossoff. Congressman Mike Collins leads in the polls against two competitors, but may still face a runoff if he doesn't get 50%. In Kentucky, President Trump is targeting Republican Congressman Thomas Massie, who supported release of the Epstein files. A Republican will also be nominated to replace retiring Republican Senator Mitch McConnell. And in Alabama, three Republicans are battling it out for the nomination to run for the seat held by Senator Tommy Tuberville, who is running for governor. Gary Baumgarten, Fox News.
2: A death threat reportedly issued on the life of Iowa's Republican Governor Adam Steen ahead of the governor's Monday campaign event at a local coffee shop in Oskaloosa called Smoky Row. Someone reportedly called the coffee shop saying that any and all attendees of the event, including Governor Steen, would be, quote, shot and stabbed. Governor Steen's press office calling it an attack on conservative values that make Iowa such a great place to live. No suspects identified so far. And the three-day Long Island Railroad strike has officially ended in New York after the New York Governor Kathy Hochul announced a tentative contract agreement Monday night. Phase train service set to resume starting at noon today. 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
10: Welcome to America at Night. Thanks for joining us.
11: Thanks for having me here.
10: So I have some dear friends, dear friends who are big, huge comic fans, comic book fans, and talk about it all the time. And oftentimes it just floats right over my head. So when I found out about this book, I invited you on sort of so I could at some point hold a conversation with my friends and not feel like I was on the outside looking in. So thank you for joining us. And I apologize for the rudimentary questions that I'm going to ask you, but I find this whole subject fascinating. And let's start with the premise of the book. You read all the Marvel comics. Take me through that. You must have been a comic fan. What gave you the idea to sort of read all the Marvel comics, and what was the idea?
11: Well, it started when my son was about 8 years old or so, and we were looking for a thing to do together. And he at some point said, "Oh, you know, I'd like to read all the Marvel comics." I was like, all right, you know, this is going to take, he'll be interested in this for a week or so, but we can have a week or so of, you know, family bonding. And he kept reading and he kept reading. And at some point I realized, I wonder what it would actually be like to read every Marvel comic from 1961 onward up to the present. How long would that take me? What would that look like? Is it all really one big story? Because it kind of is. And then I was off to the races.
10: And so at what point did you go from the beginning and read them straight through? Did you read them per each superhero? How did you do this?
11: No, I grazed. Whatever I felt like reading that particular day, I read. I had a spreadsheet where I had all 27,000 or so of them laid out. And whatever I felt like reading that day, you know, today I'm going to read some Spider-Man. Today I'm going to read some comics written by Chris Claremont. Today I'm going to read some old horror comics, and I just kept going until the spreadsheet was all filled out. Of course, at some point near the end, I realized there was a great big patch in the middle in the P section that I hadn't crossed off yet, which is how I ended up locking myself into an apartment for 10 days and just reading all of The Punisher. I don't recommend that.
10: Why Marvel and not DC Comics?
11: Marvel has been one big story since its beginning in 1961. DC has sort of started over a couple of times. It's rebooted. There's a lot more DC stuff. It just seemed like Marvel was a feasible project in a way that DC would not have been.
10: Gotcha. So when did you come across the patterns that you started to develop by reading all these comics?
11: Well, I'd be coming across them already. And, you know, I've been reading comics for decades. I started back around 1980 when I was very small. And I noticed that there were patterns. I noticed that there were things that were interesting about them if you read a whole lot of them. You know, if you read one or two, you get a nice adventure story. If you read a couple hundred, you start to see how pieces fit together. If you read a couple thousand, you start to see a big picture, a picture that's so big that not even the people creating it understood how big it was.
10: And so you say it all starts with the formula that they figured out in issue number 51. Talk about that for a second.
11: Well, issue number 51 of Fantastic Four is where I started, where I start the book, because you have to start somewhere. It's a lovely story. It's a smart story. It's a beautiful story. It has gorgeous, gorgeous art by Jack Kirby, including a really famous collage page. But there is a formula to the very early 60s and mid-60s Marvels, which is that if you took all of the genres of comics that had existed up to that point, not just superhero comics, but monster comics and romance comics and humor comics and all these things, and mashed them all together, you could get something that was even more potent than any of them. And so that was the starting point, and everything just kind of explodes outward from there.
10: So you said that they needed to figure out that formula, and then at one point they latched onto it. Kirby and Stan Lee figured it out, right? I mean, that was, it took them a while to sort of figure out what was really going to stick.
11: Well, they'd been working together for years before they started doing superhero stuff. They'd been doing monster comics. They'd been doing science fiction comics. Stan Lee had been in the business for more than 20 years already. He had been writing a lot of humor comics, a lot of romance comics, a lot of westerns. And by 1961, superheroes were way out of fashion. They were a thing that people had been really into during World War II that had just kind of drifted away, and they were a real niche thing. So it was an experiment to try to do a new superhero comic in 61, and that was Fantastic Four, and it caught on, and it was almost immediately followed by Iron Man and Ant-Man and Doctor Strange and Spider-Man. Thor, all of these characters start appearing within just a couple of years, a very, very short span, and they're figuring it out at the beginning. You can see them sort of trying to understand who their audience is, trying to understand, are we talking to kids? Are we talking to college students? Are we talking to adults? Who are these stories for? Oh, these stories are for everybody. Oh, maybe they can, do they all take place in the same place? Do these characters all know each other? Can it all be in the same world? Can you start a story in one series and continue it in another? Can you have somebody in Spider-Man talking about something that happened in Fantastic Four? Oh, it's all one big thing. It's all by accident. They're learning this stuff by trial and error. And eventually it starts working really, really well and catching on.
10: You say that in the book, All of the Marvels, that once they started to put the human suffrage, the human angst, the making the superheroes more human, that's when it really caught on.
11: Yeah, among other things. I mean, there are very, very few people working on these comics in the 60s. It's really, Stan Lee is the writer and editor of almost everything. Jack Kirby is drawing astounding numbers of pages. He's drawing four times as many pages as a comics artist today might even reasonably be expected to do. Steve Ditko is doing an enormous amount of stuff. And they're making their characters not necessarily human, but deep and interesting, and giving them interesting supporting casts, giving them situations that they can play off against, characters they can play off against, and having fun with it. There's so much pleasure and joy obvious in the making of these comics, and it comes out in the reading of them.
10: Douglas Woke, our guest. He wrote the book All of the Marvels, A Journey to the Ends of the Biggest Story Ever Told. We're going to get in and talk more about comics and the cultural significance of all of this when we come back. Questions, sure, whether text them or you can give us a call, 1-844-2-McGraw, 1-844-262-4729. I'll try and work them into the conversation. But do you have a question for our guest? 1-844-2-McGraw, 1-844-262-4729. It's from Penguin House Random House. I should say Penguin Random House. The book is All of the Marvels, A Journey to the End of the Biggest Story Ever Told. America at Night, just getting started. Back in a moment.
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10: The book is called All of the Marvels. Douglas Wolk is our guest. He wrote the book All of the Marvels, a journey to the ends of the biggest stories ever told. Douglas, we got a text question here. This one is from Illinois, and it asks me to ask you about the crossover of DC Comics and Marvel. He says there was a Superman Spider-Man crossover series. Did you read those, and what do you think of that?
11: Sure did. There were a couple of them. There was also Batman and Deadpool just a few months ago. They're fun. I mean, they are meant to be, you know, fun. It's like two teams that don't normally play together playing together just for the heck of it.
10: Interesting. Let's go to Spider-Man, because Spider-Man, could you argue Spider-Man is the biggest of all the Marvel characters?
11: You could. I think that's a fair argument to make. He's a great character. You can tell all kinds of stories with him. The stories about him are stories about power and responsibility. That is the thing that is spelled out in the very first Spider-Man story, and it's what a lot of Spider-Man stories have been about ever since then. What is the relationship between what you can do and what you are morally obligated to do? And that's a juicy, juicy subject.
10: Yeah. Talk about, you mentioned it in the first segment, and it's really quite fascinating. Who were they writing to? And you sort of point out that they were writing to the downtrodden. They were writing to those who needed friends, more or less, in a sense. Talk about that. Who was the audience to these characters?
11: Well, the audience, as it was conceived of originally, was, you know, it was kids. It was 8 to 10-year-olds who had dimes or 12 cents in their pockets, and they'd go and buy comic books. And then the creators of these comics realized that those weren't the only people buying it. And in fact, it was teenagers buying it, and college students buying it, and adults buying it. And they spoke to something in a whole lot of readers beyond that initial readership. Right now, I'm teaching an X-Men class at Portland State University. And one of the things we're doing in that class is we're looking at the X-Men as stories about ability and disability, stories about the politics of building a nation, stories about identity, stories about ethics. And looking at them through all of those lenses, there's fascinating stuff that can come out.
10: What do you mean? Explain that.
11: You can read the X-Men as being superpowered, and you can also read them as being disabled. You can read them as people who obviously look different from everybody else or are not able to do things that other people are able to do. You know, Cyclops, the head of the X-Men, can't look at anybody without his special glasses on. He is disabled in that way. Nightcrawler has two toes on each foot, three fingers on each hand, and he's got blue fur and he's got a tail. He cannot look anything like, quote, a normal person. And that is a thing that he has to deal with. There are blind characters. The head of the X-Men is Professor Xavier, who's in a wheelchair. And looking at it as stories about people who are different from everyone else in some way, people who are oppressed for accidents of birth, for who they are, rather than necessarily what they have chosen to be, that's an interesting way of looking at it. And looking at their struggles against oppression in that way is fascinating, especially when you consider that their enemies are what every reader of those stories is, a human being.
10: So fascinating to think of, is it a disability or is it a superhero power? And yeah, you can certainly see how it sort of, how you choose to look at it is how you feel your disability is.
11: Absolutely, yeah.
10: Yeah. Go ahead. I'm sorry.
11: No, you first.
10: Talk about the LGBTQ community, because you mentioned that and how they see themselves in these comic books as well. Same idea?
11: They absolutely do, yeah. The idea of having a side to yourself that comes out when you're a teenager, when you're in puberty, that maybe alienates you from your family, but also gives you a new community that you can belong to that will protect you and you can protect them. I mean, the subtext is very, very much there. It wasn't until relatively recently, just a few decades ago, that you could have characters in comics who were openly gay. But now you can. You know, Mystique and Destiny got married a couple of years ago. And, you know, a couple of days ago here in Portland, there was an X-Men-themed drag show. I didn't get to go to it, but I heard it was amazing.
10: What about the Black Panther?
11: Black Panther's really interesting case. The Black Panther came into existence at about the same time as the Black Panther Party, and they both came to that name separately. It seems to have been an accident. He was the first black superhero in mainstream American comics. He first appeared in Fantastic Four at a time when it wasn't clear how that was going to go over, especially with distributors in the American South who might not be willing to handle a superhero comic with a black character on its cover. And they did. He's a strange, you know, as he was conceived of, he's kind of a mixture of sort of weird, racist, deepest, darkest Africa tropes, and also like, oh yeah, this person is the greatest technological genius in the world, and his country is the wealthiest in the world. So it's kind of inverting those at the same time. And over time, he's just gotten to be this amazing, amazing symbol of a whole lot of stuff. A lot of that has to do with the first Black Panther movie, which is just an astounding film.
10: I want to ask you about that. So the movies come together. Do the movies add to the mystique? Do they take away from the mystique? Does it bring a whole new group of people to these comic books?
11: Oh, sure. Absolutely brings new people to them. They're not exactly the same. They're not supposed to be the same. They're movies and not comics. It's a different medium. And one of the things I love about the Marvel Cinematic Universe is that they don't feel a need to be, quote, faithful to the comics. They treat them as like a big buffet that they can just take the parts that they like from and the parts that make for interesting movies, make for interesting live action stuff, and build on those. They're super entertaining when they're good, and they bring people to comics. Comics bring people to them. I'm happy about every bit of that.
10: The people who love the comics, are they okay with the Hollywood taking their own unique spin on their favorite characters and their favorite stories?
11: Oh, I think so. I can't think of anybody who likes Spider-Man who's like, ah, Spider-Man movies, I don't know. But they're wonderful. They're fun. They're entertaining. They're great. And they're translating the idea of these characters to a different medium where they work. The only downside that I see is that there's this idea, since there have been so many good movies based on comics, there's this idea that spreads around that every little comic book wants to be a movie when it grows up, and that's not quite true. But what there is great.
10: Well, hold that thought, Douglas Woke, because I got lots more questions, and we got a couple of text line questions coming in for you. My question is, somebody wanted to know, who was your favorite Marvel comic growing up?
11: Who's my favorite? So what's my favorite Marvel comic now that I'm growing up?
10: Sure. Now and when you were growing up.
11: Okay. When I was a kid, I really, really liked Daredevil. That was the first one I got into. I loved what Frank Miller was doing with the character at the time. That's where I started to identify the names of particular writers and artists with what I liked instead of necessarily the names of particular characters. But I love that. A little later, like these days, I'm really interested in X-Men. I think it just keeps that is an idea that just keeps giving.
10: There you go. Douglas Woke, hold that thought. The book is called All of the Marvels, A Journey to the End of the Biggest Story Ever Told. Here's a man who read almost all of all the Marvel comic books and found themes and holding up a mirror to society through comic books. Penguin Random House. The book is All of the Marvels. Douglas Woke, our guest. 1-844-2-McGraw. If you have a question or a comment, 1-844-2-McGraw. Text or call. We'll try and work them into the conversation. America at Night, back in a moment.
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10: Douglas Woke is a professor. He's also an author. He's written books about comic books, graphic novels, pop music in the New York Times, Rolling Stones, Washington Post, L.A. Times, and so on and so forth. His newest book, or his book came out a couple years ago, called All of the Marvels, A Journey to the End of the Biggest Story Ever Told. Douglas Woke, our guest. Another question from the text line. Douglas, if somebody wants to know about the collectors, and have the collectors of comic books soiled the whole premise of the comic books?
11: Collectors of comics, there are comics that are geared toward collectors, and that's fine. You know, let them collect. I think the point of them is reading them, though, and there's lots of ways to read them. You can read them as individual comic books. You can read them as books. You can read them as digital files. I'm for all of that. I don't think investing in a potentially valuable comic, no. Your typical comic is never going to be worth anything much.

0: on. She has a great big crush on Captain America, and she wants to be like him, but she's always run with a bad crowd, and has been a supervillain from time to time. I just feel very affectionate toward her for some reason.
1: And then another one here on the break. Somebody wanted me to ask you about a lot of these comic books are obscure. Were you able to find some of the obscure, lesser-known comic book issues?
0: I was. There are a lot of libraries that help me out. The Michigan State University Library has a fantastic comic book collection. I have a lot of friends who have things. I have Marvel Unlimited is a service that gives access to tens of thousands of comics. That's an all-you-can-read sort of thing. It wasn't really hard tracking things down. The hard part was finding enough hours in the day. The only things that really gave me problems were there were some promotional comics. Like I think there was one for a skincare company with Captain America because he's really old and his skin is really good or something like that.
1: Talk to me about hold on a second. I just lost my train of thought there. Douglas Wolk, our guest. The book is called All of the Marvels, A Journey to the End of the Biggest Stories Ever Told, All of the Marvels. Take me through, you mentioned the women and the sex and all of that. How much of that is that a fine line? Can you see the sort of morality of a change over the course of the decades?
0: Yeah, I mean, over time you see women characters going from ornamentation to central characters. You also see a lot more women creators coming in, women writers and artists and editors working on these comics. And there's a lot of stuff from the 60s and 70s and even 80s that's kind of cringy to look at now. In its historical context, it's interesting, but it's also amazing to realize how far we've come in terms of representation in so, so many ways.
1: Yeah. Really, very fascinating. Are today comics as big as they've ever been?
0: Comics are not as big as they've ever been because I think the biggest they ever were was during World War II when you would have, there were some comics that would sell 500,000 copies an issue regularly. That is not happening quite as much now, but they're awfully healthy. Like they seem to have hung on really well for a long time. I believe graphic novel sales have been going up year by year, pretty much every year for the last 15 or 20 years. There are thousands and thousands of comic book stores across the country that specialize in them. It's a lovely moment to be reading this stuff.
1: Yeah, I want to talk to you about graphic novels because I just learned about that recently. A graphic novel, when I first heard it, I thought it was like a novel that was quite graphic or very violent. But a graphic novel is just a novel written in pictures.
0: Or graphic novels and comic books are exactly the same thing, except one of them has a square spine, one of them has a stapled spine. That's really the only difference. The term graphic novel was invented back in the 70s. It was first used popularly by this amazing artist named Will Eisner, who did something in 1978 called A Contract with God and Other Tenement Stories, a graphic novel. That's what it said on the cover. And that became the term of art for anything that's comics, that's a long narrative, that's long enough that you have to have a square binding on it. It's the same thing. It's just the same thing.
1: Yeah, and graphic novels are extremely popular.
0: They sure are. I mean, there's big sections of them at pretty much any bookstore you go to. You go to any library, you ask them what the most circulated area of the library is, they'll say, the graphic novels.
1: Because people just love the idea of the pictures along with the words?
0: I think it's because it's a really distinctive kind of storytelling. And it is not just pictures, it is drawn. It is made by somebody's hand and eye, by an artist. It is a combination of language and visual art that is made by somebody and has somebody's personal style in every single line of it, and I think that's special. That's something that you don't get in any other form.
1: But when you read a book, you make up your own mind, right? You have your own image of Boo Radley, or whatever book you're reading. That's the mental image in your mind. That's part of the lore of the book. With the graphic novel, they're sort of putting pictures and sort of painting the picture for you, in a sense.
0: I mean, you could say the same thing about movies, right? Or TV shows, they're all distinct forms. If you're communicating in just language or just film and photographs or

0: just drawings or drawings in language or any combination of those, it's going to be different from what you get in any of those. So a graphic novel that is trying to do the same thing as a prose novel is not going to be as good as a graphic novel that knows what it is and knows that it is drawn and knows that there's a particular artist whose eye and hand is motivating every line of it.
1: So when Stan Lee was he the drawer? He was the writer and the drawer, but he also had other drawers as well?
0: He was a writer. He was not an artist. His collaborators all said, yeah, that guy couldn't draw a line. He was a writer and editor. Famously, he invented a new way to make comics where he would discuss the plot with an artist or maybe just give him a few lines or maybe just leave it to them altogether, and it would be drawn before it was written. The artist would draw it, and then he would add dialogue and captions to it. That's what he called the Marvel method, which is a way that allowed him to do a lot of work very, very quickly. It also meant that some of the artists thought, like, but I'm doing the work of making up the story here. So there's a couple ways to look at it. But what it ended up with and what the reason that the Marvel comics of the 60s were so revolutionary is that they were so visually driven and so much driven by their artists and by their artists' ideas of how things could look, that you would never see in the real world that they could make up, that was what drove the stories and that's what made them special.
1: Stan Lee, the man who created Spider-Man, couldn't draw a line.
0: Co-created. He created him with Steve Ditko, who could draw lines, and boy, did he ever. Amazing lines.
1: So Stan Lee came up with the idea of half-man, half-spider, a person who could leap buildings and spin a web, and the backstory with the ants and everything else, right? That was all Stan Lee. But then somebody had to draw it.
0: Yeah. Jack Kirby came up with some of it. Stan Lee refined it. I mean, as always with these things, it's not that simple. No matter how, the easier a story sounds, the more likely it didn't actually happen that way. But what we know is that Steve Ditko came up with the costume design, the way he moves through space, what Peter Parker looks like, what all these characters look like and how they move and how they act, and what the plots that they were in would be. And Stan Lee added the snappy dialogue, the ways of talking, the ways that they react to the world. So it was a true collaboration. And that's one of the things that's really special about Marvel Comics from that period.
1: So similar to a John Lennon and Paul McCartney. One was the music, one was the words, and they all sort of inter. And where it stopped and where it stops, nobody really knows.
0: Exactly.
1: Yeah.
0: Good way of putting it.
1: Douglas Woke, our guest for a couple more minutes. The book is called All of the Marvels, A Journey to the Ends of the Biggest Story Ever Told. The book came out a couple years ago. What's been the reaction since you wrote the book?
0: It's been a wonderful reaction. I've gotten to tour behind it. I've gotten to speak at a bunch of colleges and other places. People seem to really, really enjoy it, and I'm delighted.
1: Has Disney reached out to you be part of the creative process for the next Disney character / superhero movie?
0: That would be lovely, but they not as such. But I've gotten to write some introductions for a bunch of comics collections and some other books that have to do with comics and things like that. And, you know, I get to teach comics classes now at Portland State University, and that's a lot of fun.
1: Yeah, I would think that, to sort of finish up where we started, it's so interesting to go back to your theory of, is it a superhero power or is it a disability? And, I mean, that is such a powerful message to tell somebody who has a learning disability or might be blind or, you know, has a hard time hearing or has a stutter or one of those things, right? I mean, is it a superhero power? Because they see things, you know, a one-eyed man see things a two-eyed man doesn't see, right? Or a blind man sees things we all don't see. And so is it a superpower or is it a disability?
0: Andy, there's lots of ways of looking at it. You know, one of my favorite comics of the last few years is House of X and Powers of Ten, which is about what happens when the X-Men all move to an island, declare that they're a nation now, and the world is going to have to deal with them as a political force. And that's a way of approaching that kind of story that hadn't been done before, and it's fascinating.
1: Yeah. It also bound a bunch of people together before the internet, right? It was this sort of collective conversation and this sort of this thread through different communities that sort of bound friends together.
0: Yeah, it's fandom. Fans are wonderful. If you look at the 1960s Marvel comics, look at the names of the people who are writing in, sending in fan letters. George R. R. Martin was, you know, 12 years old and writing fan letters to Fantastic Four that were printed in Fantastic Four. He'd never been printed anywhere else before. That told him he could be a writer. One of the people who had one of the first letters published in Amazing Spider-Man went on to, you know, write most of the Dick Clark New Year's Eve specials. He's like, you know, Stanley thought that this 8-year-old kid who wrote to him, like, he encouraged me. He said, you can be a writer. And that's what I turned out to be. And fandom works like that. Fans lift each other up. They help each other out. They are in touch with each other. Comics are a social medium. That's one of the things I love about them.
1: Yeah. What'd your son think of the book?
0: I think he enjoyed it. He gets mentioned a little bit in the last chapter, and he's like, all right, Dad, that's fine.
1: Do you still read comic books with him?
0: I do. He's one now, but we still read comics together. We were reading Absolute Martian Manhunter today, a little bit earlier.
1: Beautiful. Douglas Woke has been our guest. The book is called All of the Marvels, A Journey to the Ends of the Biggest Story Ever Told. Douglas Woke, thank you very much for a fun hour. We enjoyed it. Thank you for checking in. Good luck.
0: Thank you so much. Take care.
1: You got it. Yeah. All the Marvels, A Journey to the Ends of the Biggest Story Ever Told. We'll come back and wrap things up. America at Night, back in a moment.
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1: Yeah, relax. You're listening to America at Night. Hey, quick little note here of all the things going on in the world. I know data centers is the top of mind of quite a number of people. To tell you how big data centers are and what's going on with data centers. So listen to this little poll. Back in 2024, okay, so 2 years ago, during that political cycle, oil and gas spent $170 million on elections, right? They packed money and the like. Oil and gas spent $170 million. Cryptocurrency and that industry spent about $196 million on PACs and other political contributions. And labor spent about $213 million. This is in 2024. Artificial intelligence, companies that are involved with artificial intelligence, zero. They didn't spend a nickel. In 2024, not one person, not one company affiliated with artificial intelligence spent a nickel on political contributions. Now, in 2026, that's a little bit different story. They went from zero in 2024 to $365 million in political donations in this political election cycle. So the highest one was labor, right? Labor this year spent $227 million. Artificial intelligence is spending $150 million more than labor at $365 million. They went from zero 2 years ago to $365 million now. The reason why I bring this up is, did you see Eric Schmidt? Eric Schmidt is the former chief executive of Google, and he gave the commencement address at the University of Arizona. And he was talking about this technological transformation that's going on. And he was talking about how you graduating seniors, you can be the change you're looking for. And what happened? A chorus of boos rained down on this man. The respondents overwhelmingly critical of artificial intelligence, not just these students, but people who are going to town halls, people who are upset about energy prices, people who are upset about environmental issues. People are I can't find anybody outside of the artificial intelligence world and or elected officials, except for maybe me, who are in favor of these data centers, which is what the artificial intelligence is pushing, right? You can't have artificial intelligence unless you have these data centers. And the data centers have such a negative connotation, and you have the chief executive of Google being booed off the stage at Arizona State. So the industry is spending $365 million for political campaigns and PAC money and everything else. And they have the worst reputation in the world. They should take maybe, I don't know, 50 cents of that, $1, $2, $20, and hire a PR firm, because they're getting killed. They're getting absolutely killed. And no, it's so fascinating to see Elon Musk spend billions and Sam Altman spend billions on this trial, right? And is it Titans, a Clash of the Titans, right? What do we call it? King Kong versus Godzilla? And they're all throwing mud at each other, and who's on top of this? And they're traveling all over the world with Trump, but nobody's selling data. No one's trying to tell the Americans that it's a good idea. The only thing they're telling them is that it's coming to take your jobs, and your son and daughter, who you just spent a fortune to send to a college to become a coder, isn't going to have a job in 5 years. And it's going to take all of your jobs. And oh, by the way, your energy bills are going to go through the roof. And oh, by the way, the water you drink is going to be contaminated by the data centers. That's the only news that's getting out about data centers. And then you have Eric Schmidt, the former Google chief executive, getting booed off the stage at Arizona State. I don't know anything, but I'll tell you this. If I was running these AI companies, I'd start fighting back a little bit, because they're getting killed. And at some point, the money's not going to matter, because the votes are going to matter more. But right now, elected officials are happy to take their money. All right, we're just getting started. Open phones next hour. 1-844-2-McGraw or 1-844-262-4729. Our executive director is Alex Hinton. Our engineer tonight is Richard Good. I'm
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7: It's the most expensive primary ever. I'm Dave Anthony, Fox News, and the polls are just opening for voters in Kentucky in a race where millions of dollars were spent. President Trump wants them to oust Thomas Massie, who he calls the worst Republican congressman in history. The president backs the GOP challenger, Ed Galrine, a former Navy SEAL.
8: Ed Galrine's record speaks for itself.
7: War Secretary Pete Hegseth went to Kentucky to campaign for him and against Massie.
8: Too much grandstanding, too few great votes. Years of acting like being difficult is the same thing as being courageous.
9: A few House Republicans have joined Massie, who says in part that his vote card belongs to the people and not the president.
7: That's Fox's Jeff Manasso. There are also primaries in both parties in Kentucky for retiring Senator Mitch McConnell's seat, and primaries in five other states today: Alabama, Georgia, Idaho, Oregon, and Pennsylvania. Iran is not being bombed today. President Trump said he planned to resume the attacks with talks on a nuclear deal stalled.
10: But at the request of Arab Gulf leaders, those strikes are on hold.
11: And there seems to be a very good chance that they can work something out. If we can do that without bombing the hell out of them, I'd be very happy.
10: Over the weekend, the president warned Iran the clock is ticking and they better get moving fast or there won't be anything left of them. He now says while renewed attacks are postponed, he's directing the Pentagon to prepare for a full, large-scale assault of Iran on a moment's notice.
7: That's Fox's Jared Halpern. It's being called a hate crime. The shooting in California that left three people dead. Fox's Alex Hogan.
12: At the Islamic Center of San Diego in Claremont, among the victims was a security guard at the center. According to law enforcement, the two teen suspects died from self-inflicted gun wounds, and law enforcement started looking for the two teenagers before the shooting even started when a mother had called police to report her son missing.
7: That's, again, Alex Hogan. Her son, she said, had been suicidal. 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
1: When Game 7 in Buffalo in the NHL playoffs, they didn't score again. They tied it 2-2. It went into overtime. And just as we were finishing up last hour, the Canadiens score in overtime to win it 3-2. So they win the best of seven series. The Buffalo Sabres go home. The Montreal Canadiens move on to the Eastern Conference Finals. And that screech you may or may not have heard just might have been Tony in Montreal, who was screaming and yelling and doing a little bit of a jig. Hopefully he'll call in a little bit later on in the hour and we can get the full recap from Tony in Montreal as he is dancing for joy. I don't think he has any fingernails left, but he sure is happy that his Canadians are moving on. Tough loss to the Buffalo Sabres. It was a well-fought, hard-fought series all the way along. But the Canadians win 3-2 in Game 7. They move on. Sabres go home. Canadians move on. All right, phone numbers are as follows. 1-844-2-McGraw. 1-844-462-4729. Those are the phone numbers. And we'll take all phone calls, text messages as well. Whatever you guys want to talk about. Lots of things in the news. Let me get to a little bit of a news rundown for you. Another shooting, this time in San Diego at a San Diego mosque. Two suspects are found dead. Three were killed. The two suspects were found dead in what appears to be what they're calling a possible hate crime. I always feel a little leery about using the word hate crime, because isn't every crime a form of hate crime in some way, shape, or form? I've always thought that was a tad odd. I understand the premise that it's based on you're doing it because of hate, not because of whatever reason. But it's like all crime is considered. You steal somebody's wallet, it's a hate crime. You hit somebody over the head with a baseball bat, right? That's a hate crime. But once again, violence inside the place of worship. Sad reality, what's going on here in America these days. But another place of worship has been fallen victim to violence, where three were killed at a San Diego mosque. Two of the suspects are found dead. We'll wait and see if we find out more. Also in California, 23,000 people have been ordered to evacuate as a brush fire has threatened homes up in Simi Valley. It's also close to the Reagan Reagan Presidential Library. So apparently the Reagan Presidential Library is officially closed. Just on a side note, if you ever get up there, make it a point to go see the Reagan Library. It is a beautiful, beautiful structure and so chock full of history. While you're at the Reagan Library, one of the things I wanted to see, not only do they have an actual Air Force One, they have the Air Force One parked there. And you can go and walk in the Air Force One and see how, pedestrian it is. It's not very fancy by today's standards, but, you know, back in the 80s, it was considered, right, high end. And there's a wooden box where a TV would go with a VCR underneath it with a sign that says, please do not put top secret videos in VCR. Yeah, it's very rudimentary as an airplane, but it was Air Force One at the time. There's also something else that I wanted to go see, and they had it displayed. When Ronald Reagan gave his famous speech at the Brandenburg Gate in Berlin, right? Mr. Gorbachev, tear down this wall, right? That famous speech. That was added in. His people did not want him to call out Gorbachev. And at the last minute, he hand wrote that note into that speech, and they have that speech at the Reagan Library that is prominently placed. And you can see him as he's reading it with the text, and then you can see the little indentation where he says, Mr. Gorbachev, tear down this wall. And so they have it in Ronald Reagan's handwriting. It's an extraordinary place, but it's currently closed because of these brush fires going on in California. Also, we were talking about this earlier in the night. President Trump's approval ratings has hit a low, and I know a lot of people question polls, but what's interesting about the polls is that so many of the polls are similar, whether it's Ipsos, whether it's CNN, whether it's ABC, whether it's Times. Donald Trump is a general trade polling at 35, 36, 37, 38%, sort of right there within the margin of error. Still very popular with the Republican primary voters, which is really all you care about right now. But come the general election, a lot of people are worried that that night his support in the general election may have waned, in that, but he is still very much popular within the Republican Party. And with that loss of the weekend by Bill Cassidy, it basically says, you play ball with Donald Trump or don't show up for the game. And then lastly, we were talking about this with Scott McFarland, and that is the Justice Department announced today that they are apparently dropping, Donald Trump is dropping his $10 billion lawsuit against the IRS. before a judge has been able to throw it out. And in return, they have settled. And what they have settled with is a $1.8 billion fund that is going to be set up. Five people are going to be appointed to this commission, four from the Trump White House, one from one of the leaders of Congress. And they are going to dole out money for people who ask for compensation from the January 6th, those who feel they were wronged or wrongly imprisoned or wrongly denied their rights. And people are believing that the police officers who were injured on that day don't necessarily have a claim to that money because they weren't arrested. They weren't, quote unquote, falsely imprisoned. So the police officers who got beat up that day don't have apparently any rights to that money. But the $1.8 billion will be divvied up by this committee, which there are guidelines that are very wide-ranging. There is no real sort of definition of who gets what. And it will all be based on what these five people, this five-person commission. And on top of all that, it will be private. The American people will not find out who gets what type of money. Seems very strange and very odd. But apparently it's happening. You got to hand it to Donald Trump. Don't bet against Donald Trump. That's what I've been saying from the very beginning. Don't bet against Donald Trump. The man can somehow set up a $1.8 billion fund to go to people who beat up police officers. That is one heck of a Houdini trick, if you ask me. So those are some of the top stories of the day. But the big news is that the Montreal Canadiens have beat the Buffalo Sabres in Game 7 of that Eastern Conference semifinals. Now the Montreal Canadiens go to the finals. The Sabres go home and wait another year. 1-844-2-McGraw. 1-844-262-4729. Those are the phone numbers. We can get to those topics, or we can go rogue. We can do anything you want. Something we talked about last week, something that's on your mind, something that happened over the weekend. We can talk politics. We can talk news. We can talk movies. Saw a great movie over the weekend. I'll tell you about it if we get time a little bit later on. Movies, TV shows, thoughts, interesting comments, jokes, you name it. It's open phones. It's late night radio at its best. 1-844-2-McGraw. 1-844-262-4729. America at Night. We're just getting started. Back in a minute.
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32: 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That's 844-2-McGraw.
1: Gotcha. That's the phone number. We'll go to the phone calls here in a second. This text message is from New Mexico. Let's see here. What if someone who pled guilty for attacking a police officer on January 6th petitions to receive money from the $1.8 billion slush fund? From what I understand, if they seek compensation, it's going to be determined by the committee of five that are set up. And apparently there are no rules. There are no guidelines. It's just what the five people choose to give out. From everything I'm reading, it sounds like this committee of five, four appointed by the Trump administration, one is going to be some type of leadership in the Congress, and the five of them are going to determine the compensation if you ask for some type of compensation. So that's the best I understand. Here's another one. This one is from St. Louis, Missouri. The data centers don't need a PR. They are enriching politicians who will give them what they want, even if they have to overturn the voters. Yeah, well, that's I guess they don't have to use a PR firm. Like you said, they're just giving the $350 million to the politicians and let the politicians have to answer the questions. Paul in Boise, Idaho. Paul, welcome to America at Night. Thanks for joining us.
17: Yes, thanks for taking my call.
1: Sure, you betcha.
17: I couldn't think of the name of the golfer the other day that I considered to be the greatest for his generation, for sure, and that was Ben Hogan. I ran into him back in 1984, and he was a guest of a member of the club that I was caddying at, and I was flabbergasted. I couldn't believe the guy was right there, and he dragged a small bucket of balls and went down to the driving range, and I followed him like a zombie, and I watched every swing that he made, and they were all perfect, and every ball that he hit was straight as an arrow. I'm not kidding.
1: Yeah, no, I hear you.
17: It's one of those things you never forget. But I wanted to touch on the air shows that we're having. You know, this is the air show time of year, and I'm sure you heard about the accidents that they had up here in Idaho.
1: Yeah, and, I saw the crash. It's the video is brutal.
17: Yeah, I hate to see them close them down, but I think they probably need some more inspection.
1: Well, I don't know.
17: Capabilities are.
1: Yeah, I don't know what happened, but apparently the video is amazing. It's like these two planes sort of collide in midair, and they do a bit of a dance. It looks like they get sort of stuck together as they spin around, and as they then blow up, the four crew members eject, and oddly enough, right, the four crew members are safe?
17: All four, yeah.
1: Yeah. I mean, it's a miracle.
17: Yeah. You had the two planes there with the four flyers in those two planes. And then they had the one that was shot down
1: The shot down?
17: The one that was shot down over in Iran. Thank you.
1: Oh, yeah. Well, I mean, that was enemy air fire. This one was a... Was a show, an air show, and they collided. Yeah.
17: That was an expensive loss of aircraft, and people are already grumbling, you know, maybe we shouldn't have them anymore. But I guess there were some high winds that could have attributed to that happening. And so, you know, it's almost like throwing out the baby with the bathwater.
1: Well, I don't, I mean,
17: I enjoyed it, and I know. Yeah. I know other people have enjoyed
1: Paul,
17: those.
1: Paul, thanks for the phone call. I'm of two minds, right? I mean, I've been to air shows. They're fascinating. They're fantastic. They're cool. But, you know, every once in a while you hear about these accidents and you have to wonder, right? Is it how much is too much? I don't know. I mean, I don't know what to tell you. It's a great marketing tool, I guess. But, I don't know. I don't have an opinion one way or the other if they should be canceled or not. I could see both sides of it. But amazing that those four crew members, because you can see the parachutes open up. You can see them eject, and the four parachutes open up as the planes are smoking and blowing up all around them. It was almost like a movie. It was unbelievable. David in San Francisco, thanks for joining us. Welcome to America at Night.
18: Thanks, McGraw. You know, it's funny, as you're talking about the planes like that, I'm wondering if they had a self-destruct button. I used to study personal injury lawsuits, and for something like an event like that, if there was a crash, they didn't want the debris landing on the spectators. And a self-destruct mechanism in the plane would be of prime importance. So I'm just speculating here that, they had such a thing. You know, for example, their wings grazed each other, but they knew that they were going to be unable to fly. Yeah. That would give them the opportunity to jump and hit the self-destruct button as they jump out.
1: Yeah, I'm not smart enough to know, but I mean, I'm sure the experts will look at the video. But the video is amazing, right? Because it looks like the two planes get stuck together for a moment.
18: Yeah, that's just what I'm saying. You know, they could have just made themselves unairworthy, but they didn't want to be hitting the crowd below. Yeah. You know, it's funny. I'm calling you, of course, from San Francisco, and we've had the Blue Angels out here for years and years. And Mark Twain's granddaughter and Lawrence Ferlinghetti of City Lights Bookstore put together a petition years and years ago to put a stop to the Blue Angels. And I helped them with the petition drive and went, you know, and it was such an easy, it was probably one of the easiest petitions I ever did. There were plenty of refugees who were terrified when they'd hear jet planes go over. There were Vietnam vets that were going through PTSD. There were pet owners that couldn't stand to have those jets flying by. But strangely enough, I was going down in the financial district, and the owner of, I think he was a 26-story building, signed it with the happiest grin on his face, and he said, you know, if those things hit my building, it would be an act of Congress. So, you know,
1: I could see it. I mean, I see your point. I see the point of, does it make any sense? That's a legitimate point. David, thanks for the phone call. Somebody from text in said those two planes cost $135 million. Yeah, no, it's real money, and it's real dangerous, and yeah, I don't disagree. I don't necessarily agree, but I don't disagree. I mean, it's a difficult, I see both sides of the debate. Stay right there, America at Night.
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32: 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That's 844-2-McGraw.
1: Yeah, that's the phone numbers and the text line. Lacking in some text. We had some text earlier tonight, but texts have really fallen off. Very disappointed in tonight's text effort. 1-844-2-McGraw, 1-844-262-4729. I will say this, though. That screech you heard about 34 minutes ago was our next caller who finally could breathe after a week and a half. His Montreal Canadiens beat the Buffalo Sabres. Tony in Montreal, man, how are you holding up?
11: Oh, my God. Are you kidding me, man? Oh, my God. I couldn't even sit and watch that game. But you know what? I have a motto for Montreal. Bring the ring. And I keep telling Clarence, bring the ring. So the boys know that means that we want that ring. We want that cup. And, you know, to your callers that, you know, they say this guy's nuts from Montreal, but it's 33 years. My daughter's 33 years old and never seen a Stanley Cup. And I've seen about 10 of them. So let's bring the ring and watch some entertaining hockey. Hurricanes and Montreal is going to be great. And Vegas and Colorado, it's going to be exceptional hockey. It's like unbelievable.
1: I know hold on a second. Hold on a second. Turn down your radio.
11: Yeah.
1: There you go. Okay, thanks.
11: Sorry about that.
1: Okay.
11: Sorry about that. I didn't even realize. But you know, your Mets blew out the Yanks yesterday. So it must
1: I don't know if they blew them out. They came back and win in the bottom of the ninth, so we'll take it.
11: Was it in the bottom ninth or bottom of 11th?
1: Well, they tied it up, I think, in the bottom of the ninth, and then they

0: the whole city is upside down, and it couldn't have been a better spring with the Canadians back in the hunt for the Stanley Cup. We don't know if we can win it, but we're giving it the old college try, that's for sure. And I'm on, you're right, man. I'm on every puck and every, I go up and down. I just couldn't sit in the bar. I was with my boys tonight, and most of the guys couldn't sit down. They were walking out, taking a break, taking cigarette breaks, and it was unbelievable. So, you know, it's something else. You got to win good a lot of games to win the Stanley Cup. Anyway, I'll let you go. I know you got a lot of calls, and they get mad when I talk hockey, so they'd rather me talk bad stuff, so like the politics of your country. So,
1: Tony, enjoy the win. Turn the radio back up. Have a sarsaparilla on me, and we'll talk to you next time. Good luck.
0: I'm gonna have one of those moose heads you like. How's that?
1: There you go. I like a good moose head from Canada. Good for you. Tony in Montreal.
0: Take it easy, my brother. Take it easy. I love you.
1: You got it. One happy Montreal Canadian who is basking in the glow of the Montreal Canadian win over the Buffalo Sabres. 3-2 in overtime. They were up 2-0. And then lost the lead, tied 2-2, went to overtime, and then they ended up winning it in overtime. So there you go. Now the Avalanche take on the Golden Knights in the Western Conference. And in the Eastern Conference, the Canadiens take on the Carolina Hurricanes. So there you go. That's the latest on the NHL front. From the text line, here we go here. From the 618 is in Illinois. I love Tony from Montreal, and I love when I turn it on and all of a sudden there's a go Canadians. He's the best. There you go. Here's another one this is another one from Illinois. Aron Sunk. Oh, that's from last week. Two senior women. We are praying. I don't know what that means. Tony must be flying high with the Montreal win. Yes, he is. Let's go to Catherine in Vancouver while we have you. Catherine in Vancouver, welcome to America at Night.
2: Hey, McGraw. I listened to your Roy Orbison interview on the weekend.
1: Yes.
2: And you mentioned something at the end of it. You weren't talking to him. You just said, somebody used to call you the Roy Orbison ball when you used to pitch.
1: Oh, yes. Yes. So for those who missed it, we had Roy Orbison. We had the author who wrote a book about Roy Orbison. And, I said that when I was a pitcher in college, the batters would call my fastball a Roy Orbison fastball. And they would call. Go ahead.
2: Well, the way it rolled out, it sounded like you made it up on the fly ball.
1: So what I said, the joke was
2: like a joke. You made it up.
1: What I said was that the batters would call my fastball a Roy Orbison fastball, and somebody said, "What does that mean?" And I said, "It's because it blew by you."
2: Yeah, and yeah. Did you make that up? It was a good joke.
1: Oh, you liked
2: that?
1: Really
2: good joke.
1: Yeah,
2: well, I thought it was a good one.
1: Well, you know,
2: yeah.
1: Was it true or was it not true? I don't know. I don't know if I want to hear you.
2: Do I hear my joke that I made up?
1: I don't think I have a choice, but go ahead.
2: It's a dad joke.
1: Okay.
2: And the puppy said to his dad, "You're playing too rough with me. I don't like rough housing."
1: Ladies and gentlemen, that is Catherine from Vancouver. Please send all of your comments care of Catherine in Vancouver. Catherine, I thank you for the good college try. That joke blew by me. See what I did there? All right, we got to take a break. 1-844-42-McGraw, 1-844-462-4729. 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We take all comers. America at Night. 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
1: All right, get a load of this story. So, in terms of full disclosure, growing up in Long Island as a kid, my father worked for the Long Island Railroad. He was a train conductor. He was, I guess that would be technically a blue-collar job, right? He didn't necessarily have any experience. He was part of a union. He wore a blue shirt, so I guess technically it was a blue-collar job. Not a white-collar job, but a blue-collar job. But was a conductor, a train conductor. He punched the tickets. And I grew up, I'm a trainman. I got trained in my blood. I'm a son of a Long Island Railroad train conductor. Well, there was a strike the last couple of days, and just announced tonight that it seems like the unions representing the Long Island Railroad workers reached a deal with the MTA, and they're supposed to be heading back to work at midnight tonight. Now, the governor of New York, Kathy Hochul, says, hey, hold on a second here. Still plan to work from home on Tuesday as they sort of get back up and going. But about 3,500 Long Island Railroad employees walked off the job last weekend when their unions failed to reach a deal after months of negotiations, stranding about 300,000 daily passengers who travel between New York and Long Island. So you had that going for yourself. Then you had the Mets-Yankees game at Shea Stadium, which I'm sure a lot of people were planning on using the Long Island Railroad for, but had to find other means of transportation to get to the Yankee-Met game out at Shea Stadium. Why am I talking about this? I'm getting to it. The Long Island Railroad employees went on strike for the first time in three decades. They wanted a wage increase of more than 4% for the next year of their contract to keep pace with inflation. The MTA offered 3%. Now, this is where this story gets interesting. The striking employees made over $135,000 on average in 2024. $135,000. When you factor in health insurance and other benefits, they made closer to $200,000. $200,000 all in for workers on the Long Island Railroad. $200,000 a year? Now, I got to go. My mom's since passed. Dad's passed a while ago. I would love to know how much money he made at the height of his salary working for the Long Island. It wasn't $200,000. Now, cash would have been $135,000. But that's $65,000 in benefits, just in health benefits alone. Health and other benefits, don't get me wrong, they had good health insurance. You know, we had six kids in the family. We all got our teeth fixed. We all had braces. We all didn't really want for anything. He was a working class background. He you know, was what it was, but wasn't no $200,000. Holy mackerel. That's crazy. No word on how they got the deal done, but the hourly train service will resume Tuesday at noon on the Babylon, Huntington, Port Washington, and Ronkonkoma branches. Full service is set to start at 4 p.m. at all branches. $135,000, and they're striking for a 4% raise. Wow. That one is a good one. That's... I don't know, man. Is that, I know, I get it. It's, you know, it's not 1975 anymore, but it's also $135,000 and you're striking, but apparently they must have come to some deal. All right. From the text line, 1-844-42-McGraw, 1-844-462-4729. Could you please talk about Iran again? What's going on? What are your thoughts? Look, I don't know what else to say about Iran. President Trump, we wake up this morning and President Trump is threatening them And then by the end of the night, he's saying, call off the dogs. We're close to a negotiation. This is what the man does. He barks like a dog. He howls at the moon, and then he backs off. He draws a line in the sand, and then he backs off. This is how he negotiates. I think that, anyone who takes Iran, however you want to say it, if you take them at what they say, you're a fool. They have never negotiated in good faith. They've always been all over the place. They always wiggle out of things. You can't trust them. For 47 years, they say one thing and do another. And so even if we cut a deal with Iran, so what? So what? We had a deal with Iran. Obama had a deal with Iran. Nobody liked that deal. But this deal, Donald Trump's gonna somehow cut a deal in which is gonna make sense. If we couldn't trust them with Obama, why are we somehow going to trust them now? It doesn't make any sense to me. I don't understand. And they are the kings. They're the kings of Lucy and the football. They put the football on the tee, and as soon as you run up to kick it, they pull it away. That's been the experience the last 47 years. How come I'm not an international expert on this stuff? Why am I the only one who sees this? Oh, we have to get a deal. Why? They don't live up to the deals. We don't trust them when they sign deals. We don't believe them. We don't believe anything they say. But yet, all of a sudden now, we're going to somehow believe them? I don't really think it makes any sense. I'll leave you with this. Over the weekend, I sat down to watch a movie that I can't believe I watched. It's with Lewis Pullman, Sally Fields, and it was taken from a very popular book called Remarkably Bright Creatures. And I don't know why I wanted to watch this movie, but somebody had read the book and loved the book. And the book is about this woman who lives in this, I guess, this New England town right on the water. And she's a janitor at an aquarium. And she strikes up a friendship with an octopus. Now, I thought to myself, this is the dumb. Oh, come on. Really? Seriously? Well, they turned this very popular book into a movie on, I believe it's Netflix, and it's called Remarkably Bright Creatures. And I got to tell you, I watched it over the weekend, and I got to tell you, I really enjoyed it. I really, really enjoyed it. Now, I know you're rolling your eyes, like, really? So it's sort of not fair to say she has a relationship with the octopus. I didn't read the book, so I don't know what the book is. Obviously different than all movies, right? But the octopus is more or less of the narrator of the story. And the octopus is sort of the voice of reason and the voice of right? That, so it's a narrator in the story. And maybe at the end it gets a little bit schmaltzy and a little bit sort of far-fetched. But I got to tell you, Sally Field is wonderful. Lewis Pullman, he played Bob in Maverick. He's Bill Pullman's son, which I had to look up. He's tremendous in this. And it's just a really nice, family-friendly story about family and, living and dying and getting old and understanding the important things in life. And it was really, really very sweet movie. So if you're looking for something, it doesn't have aliens. There's no gun chases. There's no car chases. No one's being held captive and being abused in the basement. There's no alien who's going to come and rip somebody's head off. So if you're looking for that, Remarkably Bright Creatures isn't that. It's just a really nice movie. And I love a good movie. I love any movie set on the water. And it's set in this nice, looks like a nice coastal town, beautiful views of the water. And it's just a really heartfelt, really nice movie. And Sally Field does a great job. And I don't know if it's anything like the book, but don't let she has a relationship with the octopus fool you. That's sort of a misnomer. she talks to the octopus. She's this, you know, older lady. She's a janitor. You know how you talk to your dog or you talk to your plant or you talk to, right? That's sort of the relationship she had with the octopus. But it was actually very well done. So remarkable, bright creatures on Netflix. I would highly recommend checking it out. It was really, really enjoyable. All right. That's going to do it for us. We are about done. Tomorrow night on the show, we're going to have our National Park series continue. And tomorrow we're going to talk the Smoky Mountains. So we're going to talk to the friends group of the Smoky Mountains. That's the plan tomorrow. And then a little bit later on, I believe, on Wednesday, we just signed up for the woman who wrote a brand new book about Mary Kay Cosmetics. Yeah. How they turned Mary Kay Cosmetics into a multi-billion dollar industry. We're going to talk to the author about that. So we have an interesting week planned for you all week. So look forward to that. That's going to do it for us tonight. 3 hours. I don't know where they went, but they seem to go by pretty quick each and every night. Our thanks to everybody who listens, to calls, who texts.
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9: Iran is not being bombed today. I'm Dave Anthony, Fox News. President Trump says that was the plan to resume the attacks with nuclear talks stalled, but...
10: I was asked by Saudi Arabia, Qatar, UAE, and some others if we could put it off for... 2 or 3 days, a short period of time, because they think that they are getting very close to making a deal.
11: The Iranians released a few statements overnight with the country's president, Masoud Pezeshkian, saying dialogue does not mean surrender, and a senior Iranian official, Mohsen Razi, attacking President Trump on X, saying he sets a deadline for a military attack and then canceled it himself, with the false hope that he will surrender the Iranian nation and officials, the iron fist of the powerful armed forces, and the great nation of Iran will force them to retreat and surrender.
9: That's Fox's Trey Yingston, Tel Aviv. Security is bolstered at mosques and cities across the U.S. after what's being called a hate crime in California. A shooting at the Islamic Center of San Diego. 3 people were killed, including a security guard. Police Chief Scott Wall says...
12: His actions were heroic. And undoubtedly, he saved lives today.
13: Fox's Alex Hogan reports the two attackers were teenagers.
14: Shots rang out at the center just before noon Pacific time yesterday. Police responding in full force because they were already searching for one of the suspects. The teen's mom had actually called police about 2 hours prior after seeing that some of her weapons were missing and finding a note from her teenage son.
13: He and the other teen were found dead in a car blocks away from the center. It's believed they shot themselves. The polls are opening now in Georgia and Pennsylvania, among the 6 states holding primaries today. In Kentucky, in what's been the most expensive House race ever, President Trump is urging voters to oust Thomas Massie, calling into a campaign rally last night.
15: I say he's the worst Republican congressman in the history of the country. I think he's just horrible. He's been a horrible, horrible person.
13: The president's backing Massey's challenger. Massie says the seat belongs to the people, not the president. America's listening.
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21: 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We've got a lot to get to. Employees were left terrified after they said a man hid in their store overnight, and it took police something like 3 hours before they responded. We'll get to that story and so much more, but first, oh, we've become a national laughing stock as people are ditching Washington, although not every category of people are ditching the state. That's What's Trending, brought to you by the Sunset Auto Family.
22: What's trending? Let's get political.
21: The Seattle Times ran a story this morning from Gene Balk, their FYI guy. And I imagine Washington Democrats will cite this story as some sort of proof that Washington is just fine. Nothing to see here. Anyone talking about the people leaving the state? Those silly conservatives, they're all wrong. Do not fall for this spin. On the surface, the numbers look like a wash. And by the way, I'm not criticizing the article in the least. It just gives data points. How those data points are going to be reframed and reinterpreted by the left is what matters here. And in this story, it says about 191,000 adults moved into the state of Washington each year between 2020 and 2024. Now, those dates matter, 2020 and 2024. And I think generally you can probably say 2020 should just be completely dismissed because that was just a crazy year. You can probably argue that 2021. But we're going to work with what we have. At the same time, about 193,000 people moved out. So, yeah, it's almost even, 191 to 193. Fair enough. The progressives will look at that and essentially declare victory. They'll do what I just said, which is, well, I mean, you can't even really count 2020 because that was just nutty. And 2021 is still kind of nutty. So it's really just 2 years and it was pretty much a wash. See, people want to live here. Stop being so dramatic, Jason Rantz. But when you read past the headline, and I think Democrats are counting on you not reading anything other than the headline, what you find is one of the most damning demographic portraits of a state in economic self-destruction. Because it's not just about how many people are coming and going. It's specifically about who is coming and going. And let's just start with the leaving. The people who are walking out of the state are families. They're married couples. They're parents with kids. People who planted roots here, who presumably wanted to stay here. But the census data that the Times cites shows 43% of adults who left Washington were married. 38% of those coming in are married. Adults with children, 25% of the out migration. Only 22% are adults with children moving in. And it's not just the adults, by the way. The kids in this are also a big piece. 40,000 departures of children, so they're leaving with their families, versus 33,000 coming into the state, because again, we're getting fewer married couples with kids coming into the state. And so this is true every single year, 2020 through 2024. Children, families, gone. Women are leaving at a faster rate than men. Even though we were told women were probably going to just flock here because of the free abortions. But no, they're all like, yeah, now we're out. We're losing over 6,000 women per year on net from domestic migration. And when you see that number, you're not looking at young professionals on the move. You're looking at families relocating. You're looking at spouses following their partners to a state where the math makes more sense. Mothers who looked at what it costs to raise a child in Washington and said, yeah, hard pass. Moms who looked at what happened with their kids during the COVID lockdowns, moms and dads who saw the garbage that was being taught to kids and said, yeah, we're going to go somewhere else. We're going to Idaho. We're going to Florida. We're going to Texas. And the number that should serve as kind of this gut punch for every Washington Democrat who claims that this is all just right-wing hysteria, of the people packing up and leaving, 22% were born here. 22% were born here. Grew up in this state. Built this state into what it became and then said, we've lost the plot. We can no longer contribute. They're the ones leaving. Compare that to only 15% of Washingtonians coming home to live here, maybe after college. So we're losing our own people faster than we're getting them back. That's the Census Bureau. But then you look at the IRS migration data, which goes a lot deeper than the census. Washington is gaining tax returns, meaning you can point to raw headcount and claim growth. But we're losing adjusted gross income. So what does that mean? What does that translate into? It means more returns, less money. That means the people coming in are earning less than the people leaving. So we gained some bodies in that regard, but we lost wealth. In fact, there was one bit of analysis in this piece and some of the other research that I've seen that showed Washington is losing a net 222 high-earning households. And high earning in this case means anyone earning over $200,000. They're doing that every recent year, every single year, ranking us eighth worst in the nation for that category. And again, where are they going? Byron Donalds, the congressman from Florida, who's going to be the next governor of Florida, the Republican, was on Fox News over the weekend. He was on with Maria Bartiromo. Listen to what he said.
0: Have you noticed the influx of wealth in Florida?
1: Oh, absolutely. You travel this state, you're seeing people from New York, from California, from Illinois, starting to get some from Washington State, because Washington State's telling the other blue states, hold my beer, we'll tell you how to really get crazy.
0: Wow.
1: And you're starting to see it come from everywhere.
21: Hold my beer.
4: Oh, it's Washington's, maybe hold my weed or something.
21: Well, or kombucha.
4: Yeah.
21: Although, the people who are leaving, they'll be enjoying a nice adult cocktail in Florida and Texas and Tennessee and Idaho. The people who are leaving, they are worth more. What does that generally tell you about their age? They're older. And again, these are people who establish roots here. They're leaving. And the people who are coming, primarily young men, single young men, why are they coming here? Why would they want to live here? A few reasons. Number one, some of them are college students. Like, there are a lot of them that are college students. Number two, they're tech bros. They're tech guys. They're coming here right out of college, or they're still early in their career, and they're working for Amazon. Maybe they're working for Microsoft. And yeah, it's not just tech people, but that's primarily what we're talking about here. 70% of adults moving into the state are under the age of 40 versus 63% of those leaving. Now, the gap sounds positive until you think about what it means. Washington is a stepping stone. It has been for a long time. People arriving to establish themselves. And then, as the data shows in this story, when they get to that family stage, when they get married, when they've got kids, when they're looking at their annual earnings and they're making more in now an established career, what do? They look at their tax burden, they look at the cost of living, and they say, yeah, I'm out. Bye, as Katie Wilson will tell us. The people replacing our established tax-paying families, they're workers in their 20s and some in their early 30s. They haven't yet accumulated the wealth that Washington is specifically targeting with this new income tax, which goes into effect in the next couple of years. They're here for the Amazon job. They're here for the UW or Gonzaga degree. That's what they're coming here for. But they're not yet homeowners. They're not yet business owners. They're not parents yet. They're not yet the people who fund the schools and the infrastructure that Democrats love to promise everyone. And when they become those people, when they build something worth taxing, they leave. Because we show them every single day what this state does to people who succeed. They'll come here for the opportunity to succeed. The second that they do, they're out. When they hit that success, they leave. And if you want to know how we got here, friend of the show, Jesse Proudman, who's the owner of Venice.ai. It's a AI privacy network group. It's a really cool website, by the way. I spent some time over the weekend futzing around. And he built his first company. This is someone who was born here. He grew up here. He built his first company out of his Tacoma bedroom at the age of 13, overachiever. We like those people. He bought into this idea, even at the age of 13, I can make something of myself. We like that. We want to reward that. Not in Washington. His second business, he created out of his dorm room at the UW. He told us about this, UPS.
4: He's a fellow logger, just like me.
21: Mm-hmm. Sure. Oh, God. University of Puget Sound for the people who don't. UPS. Which is usually where people who get a degree from University of Puget Sound end up working.
4: It's true. I think that's why they called the school that, actually. Yeah.
21: Now, Venice AI is his third startup that, again, he built from scratch right here in Washington State. 28 years he spent in this state. Three companies, hundreds of jobs, and now he's looking for a house in Austin, Texas. In fact, he's so fed up, he used his own AI platform, again, Venice.ai, to produce a rap song about Washington's unconstitutional income tax. He called it Lipstick on a Pig.

0: pay taxes in this state for, what, 3 decades or so. And he just roasted the people running this state into the ground via an AI rap that would not exist if not for the business that he poured his blood, sweat, and tears into. The normal channels aren't working in shaming these Democrats. And so maybe they respond to an AI rap, which comes with a video, by the way, which is also really well done and kind of creepy with the literal pig with lipstick on. It's up right now at seattlered.com. Maybe that catches their attention. Because he's talking to others. So is Zach Abram from Know Your Risk Radio. He's also an entrepreneur. He's a money fund manager. He's hearing the same things. He's talking to other people in similar positions, high value individuals who are deciding to leave because, as Byron Donald said, Washington all like, oh, here, hold my beer, California. Hold my beer, New York. We're going to tax even worse than you. And none of these people are disgruntled millionaires. And even if you wanted to call them now, okay, have at it. Just understand this is the tax base saying goodbye to Washington State. And that's why we become this national punchline. Hold my beer. California, Illinois, New York, they've been running people out of their states for years. California lost 100,000 net tax filers in a single year. I think that was last year or maybe the year before. New York, 72,000. And Washington looked at those numbers and said, we can be number one. Oh, we're going to try. And remember, all the numbers that we have so far out of this article, all of them are from before the income tax. But how can we point to taxes? Well, because we passed a whole bunch of taxes, the capital gains tax, the estate tax, the payroll tax. Coming into this year, we just passed the largest tax increase in the history of the state. We have high B&O taxes. That's before the income tax. You think the income tax is going to be the reason why they stay? They're going to look at all that other stuff and say, oh, phew, I thought it was going to get much worse. They only just did an income tax against millionaires, quote unquote. Howard Schultz leaves. Jeff Bezos leaves. Idaho absorbed more than 14,700 former Washingtonians just in the last year or so. They sent back into the state less than half that, fewer than half. You have that Association of Washington Businesses survey that showed nearly 1 in 4 Washington employers, they're weighing a move out of state, a number that has tripled in just 16 months. You had almost half, I think it was like 48% of the business owners who said, we're going to change our residence so that they don't get hit with this income tax. We talked last week with a business owner, Leslie Garris. Biggest day spa, best day spa in Washington State, according to the Seattle Times. Not only is she expanding her flagship in Nashville, she told us on Friday, she's leaving the state with her kids, with her family. She's out. She's done. The Wall Street Journal editorial board in their, I think, 20th editorial against the state of Washington called the income tax a con job. The New York Times yesterday, we wrote about it today at seattlered.com, but the New York Times yesterday put out this really lengthy piece about the tension being built between Mayor Katie Wilson, the socialist, and Starbucks. It's getting a lot of attention because they all know what's going to happen. The writing's on the wall. And so the math that Democrats in Olympia don't want you to do in public is that the people leaving Washington are the ones paying the bills. The people arriving are in their early 20s. They're just starting out their careers. They're not yet in the tax brackets that fund all these progressive causes. So you're running a population swap, even if it is almost equal, almost a wash. You are trading established, family-oriented, wealth-generating residents for transient workers who'll be here until they're not. Or college students who will be here until they get their degree. Maybe they stay a couple years working for Amazon and then they leave. And they're doing that while simultaneously passing a tax that's accelerating the exit of the very people that we can't afford to lose. That is a slow bleed. You put a little bit of Band-Aid on it because you put out some press release that says, oh, no one's going to leave. And don't worry, we're not coming after anyone else. Just the uber wealthy so that they can, quote unquote, pay their fair share. What kind of strategy is that? The census data in this Seattle Times article, it's not lying. And I'm not even really interpreting the data all that deeply. I'm just literally looking at it. Families are leaving. Kids are leaving. People born here are leaving. Wealthy people are leaving. Business owners are leaving. And the people showing up to replace them are college students and early earners in their careers. We have a spending problem. We do not have a revenue problem. Christine Gregoire, we played you the audio last week. Even she's coming out and saying, this is crazy. How could the budget grow so much since I left office? When'd she leave?
1: 2013.
0: Right, 13? Yeah. Like, I can see growing a little bit. I'm not denying that budgets will grow as populations increase. Our population isn't increasing all that much. In fact, not at all. And clearly, we haven't cut our spending. What's happening in Washington right now is not sustainable. It's not sustainable for a year. It's not sustainable for a budget cycle. When you've got the high earners leaving and yet the bills are staying exactly the same and or accelerating, what do you think that means? What do you think is going to happen? And again, this makes the case as to who is next. They can say all they want, they're targeting the millionaires. But when given the opportunity in Olympia to mandate it only stays with the millionaires, what did they do? They said, nah. They said, this is just the first step. So as all these high earners leave, and you can go ahead and demonize them. I'm sure the left is going to demonize them once they are all out. And then the Democrats say, hey, look, it's not our fault. The selfish millionaires decided to leave. We still got to pay for basic services like, you know, transitioning your 7-year-old kid to become a boy. Those are essential services that we can't do without. We need to keep spending millions of dollars on DE&I training. What do you want from us?
1: It's like the meme of the dude shooting the one guy and looking back at the camera being like, why would so-and-so do this?
0: 100%. We are living the meme life right now. We are memes, all of us, this whole state. And it's funny because they continue to brag about how this is not a big deal. What we did was right. And no one's going to leave. Hold their beer. That's what this is. And I don't know what else has to happen. Here's the problem with my thinking and our thinking collectively. You keep saying, like, what has to happen before the Democrats change their attitude on taxing? Nothing can change because their goal wasn't to go after the millionaires. That was never their goal. They could have just done this after, going after billionaires, right? They could have done what California's doing, going after the billionaires. We don't have that many billionaires, but presumably you could have said, we're going to do a 20% tax hike on anything over a billion, right? And that would have raised them a ton of money. And it's much more difficult politically for, you know, people to stand up for the billionaires because, oh, the poor billionaires. It's a simplistic and naive way to look at it, but I get it. They went for everybody. They're starting with the millionaires, which we have a ton more of here. And the second that you get into that income range, man, you look at the world in Florida, and you're like, ah. I did an interview last week on Meghan McCain's show, and she asked me or pointed out, like, why I still live here. Anytime I do an interview, Brian Kilmeade does the same thing every time I talk to him. Why do you stay in Washington? Meghan was bold. She said, within 5 years, I'll be in Miami. I have no plans on moving to Miami.
1: You don't really seem like a Miami guy.
0: I am not a Miami guy. I like Florida. I don't like the weather.
1: I'm with you there. Yeah.
0: It's not even that it's hot. It's not the hot part that I don't like. The heat is generally fine. If it's dry, it's not dry there.
1: It's like sticky and there's bugs. And
0: it's disgusting.
1: Well run state, but the climate's not really for me, man.
0: It just doesn't fit for me. It doesn't. I could see myself in Nevada. I like the dry heat, but no, I have no plans on leaving. Well, Byron Donalds might be looking for a comms director for... No, I'm not leaving. 1-800-465-8770 for your text. 1-800-465-8770. 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
0: Welcome back to the Jason Rancho. Thank you so much for tuning in. I sure do appreciate it. Kind of a crazy story in Seattle where a man hid in this store overnight, freaking everybody out. He was an intruder who spent about 14 hours roaming through the property at Fremont Vintage Mall. It was captured on video. He was rummaging through the shop. And now Seattle PD, they're investigating, but there hasn't been an arrest yet. Fremont Vintage Mall manager Gladys Luna spoke with Fox 13, and she was notified that someone was inside of her store Tuesday morning of last week at about 9:20 or so. And that's when the business's alarm went off. And she looked through the surveillance footage and she's like, how did this guy get in? She couldn't find anyone breaking in. And it turns out, he did not, in fact, break in. He just stayed until the employees locked up the previous night. And I guess this is like a massive store. I'm not familiar with this particular location, but like all these kinds of vintage malls, there's one in Tacoma that's huge. There's one in South Seattle that's huge. Like, it's probably really easy to hide there. And she starts looking through, like, tracing the video back where she sees this guy. It just became clear that he was just hiding there the entire time. And he didn't steal that much. He only stole some clothing. He did steal some ice cream sandwiches, but he took out the gluten-free ice cream sandwiches, which, you know, I don't often like to eat ice cream nor ice cream sandwiches, but if I am, I want the healthier choice. And he took them, allegedly. Now, obviously, she's on edge, as is the staff.
19: I'm terrified to go inside the store. Everyone terrified because we don't know whether the person is still inside. They might have weapon. My assistant manager and my supervisor noticed there's this sketchy guy, so they've been kind of keeping an eye on him. And then I saw in the video there's someone there, so I got scared. So I called the police a bunch of times, and then police showed up 3 hours later. It's really scary because all of our team consists of all women. During closing time, I start carrying some kind of a baseball bat around just to check room by room.
0: Let's highlight this clip when we're told there's no differences between men and women, by the way. It's not my fault women are cowards. I'm kidding. Now, of course, Seattle PD, again, I will defend them until the day I die on things like this. They don't have the staff to be able to just show up whenever. They don't. That's why it takes so long. And because this wasn't an emergency in the traditional sense of someone's life being on the line or potentially, they responded when they could respond. It depended on what they were doing at the time that they got the 911 calls. But I get where Gladys is coming from. I totally get where she's coming from. You know, you don't want to have to constantly worry about, and like, how do you even get through that kind of worry that someone might be hiding out in your building. It's the Babadook over there hiding out in the corner. It sounds like a horror movie. Check under the desk. Make sure there's no one in there. Is it clear?
1: I don't see anything yet. Okay.
0: We'll check. Did you check the walls or go up? Because all those, our ceiling is like movable.
1: That's true.
0: There's a bunch of vents up there that anyone could just be hanging out. And I did tell

0: salsa. They always go around garden salsa and they get Cheez-Its. Neither of which I'm going to eat. And if you don't immediately get the pistachios, which for some reason they only carry like 10 of them on board. If you don't immediately go for the pistachios, you're out. You had an issue when you were flying out to St. Louis. Not quite the same as a Delta flight from LA to Shanghai, but what happened with you?
1: Well, more than one issue.
0: you had that nightmare.
1: Many issues. Yeah, I was going to St. Louis to take engagement photos with my fiance and visit some of her family, and she picked out her wedding dress. And so we left early Thursday morning. Our flight was about 9:15. And we're driving to the airport, and I kind of checked the app really quickly just to see if we're still on time.
0: And you just ruined it right there.
1: Yeah. And we're delayed about 15 minutes, and I'm like, okay, not a huge deal.
0: And what flight was it, or what airline?
1: And this was Alaska.
0: Okay.
1: Yeah, so I'm like, okay, not a big deal. We get through security, and then we go and get something to eat before we board. I'm like, oh, we're delayed again, like another 15 minutes. I'm like, okay, but it's not the end. It could be worse. It's not the end of the world.
0: So let me stop you before you move on. First of all, everyone should know that if you get an alert that says you're going to be 15-minute delay, the first one, I believe it.
1: Mm-hmm.
0: The second one, just know that it's really like 2 hours, but they don't want to just tell you 2 hours at that point because they still want to get you into the airport and closer to your gate. And I understand why, I think, and I think this is true of all airlines. I just think they're always lying because they don't want you to then get even later in your whole schedule. Maybe you haven't even left yet and like, oh, it's going to be 2 hours late. I guess I'll wait an extra 2 hours before leaving. Like, they don't want to get into that mess.
1: I know, I kind of understand it, but they're also lying. I was suspicious, but I'm like, okay, fingers crossed that maybe that's all it is. Uh-huh. And we'll be fine.
0: How'd the fingers crossed work out?
1: No, well, so then there isn't another delay after that for the time being, and we board, and then we're just sitting there, and then they say, oh yeah, folks, there's a maintenance issue because I guess the engine was like leaking oil or something.
0: So, why did they let you on the plane?
1: Yeah, that's a good question.
0: So an engine is leaking oil?
1: Yeah.
0: I don't want you working on that engine and then me immediately flying. Yeah. Why don't you work on it and give it a couple days?
1: And we were sitting close, like where we were on the plane, like the window we were at was close to like where they were working on it. So we could see them.
0: Worse.
1: Oh, we could see them. Yeah.
0: Yeah. But then you can see them and you're judging them. Like, is this the kind of guy I want working on this plane?
1: She's like, yeah. So folks, they're going to, work on that a little, and then we're going to do an engine run and see how that goes. And then, if that's good, we'll, push back and whatever. And then so they run the engine, and I guess that was not satisfactory.
0: It did not work
1: because we didn't. They're like, we might have to deplane. And so,
0: okay, here's a question before you go on, because deplaning means you're really going to be delayed.
1: Yeah.
0: No matter what, there's going to be a significant delay. Would you take the delay or risk the crash, which is still unlikely but possible?
1: I think I'm willing to risk it. I hate being delayed.
0: I think the entire plane would be like, yeah, let's just go. If the pilot's confident enough to take off, unless we got one of those suicidal pilots, we're
1: fine.
0: They
1: got multiple engines on that thing, right?
0: Yeah, come on.
1: And so instead of making a decision to just deplane us right then, we just keep waiting. And about an hour 45 or so into just sitting on the plane, they finally make the decision. Oh. Yeah, we're gonna have you board a different plane. So we head to a new, at least the other gate was close by, but we head to a new gate, but that plane wasn't even there yet because we had to wait it was like an incoming flight from somewhere else. We had to wait for all those people to get off.
0: Mm-hmm.
1: So we waited like another hour for that.
0: Oh.
1: And then we board that plane. Then there's a maintenance issue on that plane.
0: Oh my God. Maybe it's you.
1: And they're like, yeah, there's an issue with our navigation system or something. So we were just sitting there again for like another like 45 minutes to an hour.
0: Oh my God.
1: Then we finally push back and the whole plane's like, yay. And but we weren't done yet. Then we get there and we finally get to the gate in St. Louis, and then we're just sitting there for like 20 minutes. We're at the little thing to get off. We're like, just open the door. Like, I don't know what the issue is.
0: They didn't have a gate crew?
1: I probably, yeah. So

0: then we finally get off. Then we had to go get my fiance's bag, and we waited for like 50 minutes at the carousel for our luggage to come out.
1: 50?
0: Yeah. I think it was about 45-50 minutes.
1: Oh my god.
0: And the worst part was that there was a 12:45 flight to St. Louis that day. But we didn't take that one because we wanted to get in a little earlier because we wanted like a full day. They got in at like the same time we did, and they got their luggage before we did.
1: Oh my god. Oh, but they made it good for you, right?
0: But then they sent us a $75 credit.
1: Ooh. Do you have to use it on Alaska?
0: I think so. Yeah.
1: Yeah. Okay. Yeah. Then it's not.
0: Oh,
1: worth it.
0: And in between flights, they gave us a $12 food voucher.
1: Ooh.
0: that I didn't even get until I was walking on to my next flight. So it was useless.
1: And not to mention, by the way, no offense, $12 is nothing at an airport.
0: What am I going
1: to
0: get with that?
1: You can't get a meal for $12. You can get a beverage. That's about it. They're the worst. Look, and I get that these things happen. And if it happened to me, God forbid, because you don't understand the hell that I will unleash on you on social media. Jackson doesn't have that kind of power or vengeance. I do. Although I did get an angry message from you. I could tell you were upset.
0: It's the first time where I think I'm actually going to like I never do this, but I'm going to like call them and complain and see
1: you
0: if I
1: should.
0: Can get some. My fiance did actually yesterday, and all they gave her was like another 2,500 points or something. But
1: that is ridiculous. You should get that. But
0: yeah.
1: That's insane. That is, you know, they hold off on making the call that everyone is on the same page saying it is inevitable. And yet they want to keep you on board for some reason. What is the value in all of that? I don't understand. You've already gone through security. So it's not like you got onto the plane and you did something then to the plane that, like, what did they think is going to happen? I don't understand.
0: I know.
1: That.
0: We were like, geez, we would have just gone to like a restaurant or something and hung out.
1: You would have done something, but just get off of a plane.
0: Yeah.
1: Maybe they think everyone likes to be, you know, on a plane, huddled next to each other, scrunched into their chairs. They're getting smaller and smaller. And in fairness, people are getting fatter and fatter. But it's just, why can't you just get off for a bit? What do they care? I know what FAA regulations say. When this door is closed, this door is closed. Well, your regulations are stupid, and I know Sean Duffy.
0: Yeah, we'll take it up with him, yeah.
1: Well, he's TSA, though.
0: Oh, okay.
1: It's different. Ugh. The reason why I bring this up, Delta had an issue. This is worse than yours, though, I think. It was a flight from LA to Shanghai. They had to divert to Seattle because the passenger became disruptive. The flight was pushed here when the crew warned the passenger multiple times to comply with flight crew instructions, and they ended up, for the safety of the aircraft and passenger, they ended up deciding to divert to Seattle. Now, I'm not great with things on maps in Asia. I just kind of know it's over there. You don't, from LA, pass Seattle to Shanghai. So they went in the general direction of Shanghai, and then they turned back, not even back to LA, but they would come to Seattle. Why would they have to go to Seattle? Isn't that the northernmost airport that they could have gone to? Major airport in this country.
0: Probably, yeah.
1: Right? They couldn't stop at Portland or San Francisco? Was it just too crowded? And this is, so I'm going to the homeland in July, and it's a long flight. And there's nothing direct from Seattle because LL is the only airline that flies. So I got to go through New York. So I got to do 5.5 hours to get to New York, then 10.5 hours to get to Israel. The idea of being on the plane, headed to Israel, and then something like this happens, and then having to turn back, no. Two options. Number one, does anyone have duct tape? That's option number one. Tape this dude down. I don't care about their comfort or the law. It's international air or waters, right? I think we can get away with it. Number two, while I don't support murder, give them a parachute and just push them out. Push them out. I'm not being diverted. We're not doing this. That's absurd. Why does everyone have to be like, not just inconvenienced, but the whole trip is potentially ruined because of one jerk who was just disruptive? And they don't tell us what happened in this case, like, what was this person complaining about? But my God, 1-800-465-8770. I like flying, but also hate it at the same time, if you get my meaning.
0: My fiance is listening, and she said we're haters because garden salsa chips slap.
1: Okay. You know, I wasn't going to say this before, but I never thought that this marriage would work out. 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You just got to call it quits. Garden, she's defending garden salsa chips. Really? Come on, lady. What's going on there? 1-800-465-8770. 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
1: Welcome back to the Jason Rant Show. Another edition of Maha Mondays. We have to start doing this more often. Well, on Mondays at least. Because of alliteration. Do you know what that is?
0: It's when two words start with the same sound.
1: Letter sound. Same thing. Yeah. Maha Mondays. I'm a believer of this. And I saw an article today from Fox News about how there is a general rejection by most people, at least in this country, of a food that is cheap and very healthy, but no one wants to eat it. And you know what kind of food it is? You're not going to like it.
0: What?
1: Organ meats.
0: Oh.
1: See, most people react that way. We're talking about like liver.
0: I was going to say, is this like a liver king thing?
1: Well, it's liver, heart, kidneys, just offal, whatever, however you pronounce that. That's what they're talking about. And it's really healthy. It's packed with protein. It's got a bunch of vitamins and minerals that most people are probably deficient in, certainly when you compare it to, you know, cuts of muscle or fat. In fact, they say, I take beef liver multivitamins every single day. There's a ton of them because liver is disgusting. It's truly disgusting. But a 3-ounce serving of beef liver contains an average of 70 micrograms of vitamin B12. The same amount of top sirloin steak typically contains 2.41 micrograms. Its liver is called nature's multivitamin, which is why I take it almost as a multivitamin. But you got to take 6 pills. That's why I have so many pills every single day, because like one beef liver is 6 pills. And I take kidney. I take a whole bunch of stuff. If it's inside the body of a cow, I'm taking it in a pill form. But the bigger piece is they're really cheap. In some cases, depending on what it is you're getting, it's 90% less than what you would normally get for steak, like a ribeye or filet, New York strip, whatever it is. Kidney, same thing. They say beef liver is selling for $3.39 per pound on Instacart, while choice beef loin top sirloin is $14.29 per pound. Most people say ew without eating it ever, right? Have you ever had liver? Have you ever had liver? Maybe you've taken a bite somewhere.
0: I don't think I have, actually.
1: And yet your first response when I said liver and kidney and heart, you're like, ugh, that's disgusting. But you haven't had. Now, in fairness, you are correct about liver. Liver is disgusting. There's some people who like the taste. Most people don't like the taste. But there are ways to eat this kind of stuff that is really cost effective for people who are worried about that. But if you're looking for something for your health, all you have to do is, and sometimes this can be expensive if you're getting, it depends on the brand, but you can get ground beef and you just mix it with the ground up liver and kidneys and heart or whatever else you're putting in there. You can barely taste anything. It does taste a little bit different. if you're just eating ground beef alone or with like very light seasoning, or if you're putting it in tacos or something. But oftentimes you can completely hide the taste by putting certain seasoning on it, like taco seasoning, if you get like the gluten-free kind of stuff. And that's the hint for all of this is get the ancestral blend. Now, when you're getting grass-fed ancestral blend, it is still kind of expensive, but it's still much cheaper than if you were getting the, you know, grass-fed ultra organic beef alone. I had yesterday, did we talk about this? I got a dog a couple years ago. His name is D'Artagnan.
16: Oh, really?
1: Yeah.
16: I don't know how this hasn't come up. But.
1: I know. I don't like talking about myself. He is basically a garbage disposal. He'll eat virtually anything. Almost anything. He won't eat carrots, weirdly, and dogs usually like carrots. He doesn't. But I made ancestral meatballs yesterday, and so it had heart, lung, and liver in the meatball. And did it taste exactly the same as an all-beef meatball? No, but almost. And he scarfed them down. He ate four of them. They were mini meatballs. They're like little Swedish meatballs. But that's the way to do it. If you're complaining about all the changes that Maha's made. So if you're on food stamps or whatever they're called, you do have to order, you have to eat fresh foods now with it. You can't just buy a whole bunch of junk. And this is a way, if you're saying, well, you know, it's not going to go a long way, the subsidies. Well, there's a way for it to go a little bit longer. Get some of the other types of food. A lot of this is just a cultural thing where we're just not used to eating this kind of food, but it's really good. And I guarantee you that, again, with the exception of liver, liver's gross. There's a bunch of stuff that, have you ever had tripe? It's cow stomach?
16: Oh, I think it's like a Scottish thing, but.
1: It's pretty good.
16: Yeah, I've never had it, but.
1: But all these things, anytime you're talking about pudding. Blood pudding is amazing.
16: To me, I just thought it was okay, but.
1: I love blood. So people who don't know what blood pudding is, I can't eat it really anymore because it's got oats in it, but it's basically sausage, but it's blood. And it's made of blood, and you've got some oats, and what else is it? Some other stuff is in there.
16: Fried up, yeah.
1: Yeah, it's so good. It does have an iron flavor, but I've had it in Scotland, and it's so delicious. It's the Jason Rance Show.

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3: The plan was to resume bombing Iran today. I'm Dave Anthony, Fox News.
4: I put it off for a little while, hopefully maybe forever.
3: And President Trump says he halted that plan to end the ceasefire because several Gulf countries asked him to let talks continue to try to make a deal.
4: And if we can do that where there's no nuclear weapon going into the hands of Iran, I think, and if they're satisfied, we will be probably satisfied also.
3: The president is telling the military to be ready at a moment's notice.
5: But until some sort of peace agreement is signed, Iran remains in control over the Strait of Hormuz, with nearly all commercial ships still effectively blocked from transiting the strait. Crucial supplies of fertilizer are blocked, as well as other critical goods. In some areas of the world, there are now deep shortages of fuel.
3: Fox's Jeff Paul in Dubai. They're voting now in four of the six states holding primaries today. In Kentucky, the most expensive primary race ever pits Thomas Massie, who the president calls the worst Republican congressman in history, against a Trump-backed challenger, Ed Gallrein, who tells Fox
6: he has blocked the president's attempt to unleash our economy, reduce taxes, build the border wall.
3: Massie says outside money is trying to buy a seat that belongs to the people, not the president. They're also starting to vote now in Alabama, and this is unusual.
7: For voters in four of Alabama's seven congressional districts, voting will be open, but results will be immediately canceled. Due to the U.S. Supreme Court recently ruling Alabama can throw out its current congressional district map in favor of an old one. The districts will have another primary in August.
3: Fox's Evan Brown. Security's beefed up at mosques in the U.S. The day after a shooting at the Islamic Center in San Diego, three people were killed in an attack carried out by teenagers found dead in a car blocks away.
8: The suspects at this point appear to have died from self-inflicted gunshot wounds.
3: San Diego Police Chief Scott Wall, a mother of one of the teens, could call the cops to report her son was missing along with weapons in her car, and he was suicidal. 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
3: I'm Stuart Vonney.
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24: Tuesday, May 19th, 2026. I'm Dave Anthony. Will the U.S. and Israel start bombing Iran again? President Trump's warning Iran to act fast and agree to a nuclear deal or else.
25: There's no incentive for the Iranians to come to the table right now. We need to induce them. And you do that with some array of military strikes.
26: I'm Jessica Rosenthal. His murder conviction was overturned after a court clerk was accused of trying to influence jurors. Now he faces a retrial, and the state's considering the death penalty.
27: At the end of the day, I think the argument that they didn't ask for it the first time around will be very compelling to jurors in their determination as to whether or not he should receive the death penalty if, in fact, he is convicted.
28: And I'm Joe Concha. I've got the final word on the Fox News Rundown.
24: Will the ceasefire cease? President Trump meets with his national security team today to consider potentially resuming bombing Iran after numerous warnings to work out a nuclear deal and stop blocking shipping in the Strait of Hormuz. President Trump's warned Iran over and over the U.S. could resume military action if they don't agree to a deal on his terms. Republican Senator Lindsey Graham says,
29: President Trump's right. The biggest threat to the stability in the world is a nuclear-armed Iran, and whatever price we have to pay, we'll pay. What did Churchill say? Whatever price we have to pay to beat Hitler, we will pay. Same with Iran.
24: But with gas prices $1.50 a gallon higher now than before the conflict and fears of more inflation beyond the pump, Democrats oppose the operation. Senator Chris Van Hollen also tells NBC's Meet the Press.
30: The fastest way to end the war in Iran is just to stop digging a hole even deeper. And that's what we should do right now. After all, Donald Trump was the candidate who said he was going to keep us out of wars.
24: But Democrats have failed numerous times in the House and Senate to pass war powers resolutions to limit the president's military actions against Iran as he considers restarting Operation Epic Fury.
0: I think we're close to that happening. I think we're at an inflection point here.
24: Dan Hoffman is a former CIA chief of station, now a Fox News contributor.
0: We have launched a lot of military strikes, effective kinetic strikes against Iran's their nuclear program, ballistic missiles, the drone sites, manufacturing sites, and their launching sites. Israel has decapitated Iran's leadership a couple of times. But we still have IRGC, Iran Revolutionary Guard Corps, in charge of the country. And so we haven't quite changed the regime itself, nor have we changed their behavior. They're not negotiating in good faith. And remember, that's what drove the Trump administration to deploy our military assets to the region with an eye towards inducing Iran to negotiate over their nuclear program, ballistic missile program, and their support to proxy terrorists. All the things that President Trump has criticized about the JCPOA. So the president knows he's on the hook to get it right with a better deal. And we'll have to see what kind of strikes he lines up. I think for sure we're going to take strikes. I think the only question is, based on our intelligence, which ones do we want to take? How will we induce a change in Iran's behavior?
24: Well, if we've gone this far and Iran is still not negotiating in good faith, and a lot of people didn't believe they did when that JCPOA was put into place in the Obama administration, a nuclear deal that President Trump ripped up, why do we think that another round of military action is going to get them to do what we want?
0: And that's the question President Trump is going to ask Director of CIA Ratcliffe. As in, look, we've been successful with our military strikes. However, the purpose of military strikes is to enable us to achieve a strategic policy objective, which we haven't done yet. So I think what I would be putting on the table isn't just a repeat of what we've done. We could do that. We could continue to destroy their ballistic missile sites and drone sites. We've got to carry on with the blockade to keep up the economic pressure. But I think you might see more decapitation strikes of Iran's leadership, as in, hey, guys, if you don't come to the negotiating table, then you won't be here on this earth to continue to plot and plan against us.
24: Okay.
0: If you want to come to the negotiating table, then perhaps we won't line you up and put you in our crosshairs.
24: These Guard Corps, how many of them do we still have to, if we really want a regime change, how many people would we have to take out?
0: I don't think we're going to get to regime change. There's 100,000 plus Iran Revolutionary Guard Corps guys and besieged militia paramilitary force. What you might do is, if you go a few rungs down the ladder, find some IRGC guys who are more amenable to a discussion about how to end this war and how to ensure that Iran might have some economic future in return for giving up its aggressive military behavior in the region and beyond. That's what we're looking at. That's why it has always been a wickedly complex challenge for us, which is why to this point we haven't launched these sorts of strikes on Iran. I've been in the rooms where these things were discussed, and it's very difficult to think about coming out to a good place, but we're in it right now, and now we need to find a way to win it.
24: What about the Supreme Leader? We don't hear much about him. He supposedly was injured in the attack early in this conflict. His father, the ex-Supreme Leader, was killed. They still have their counsel, right? I mean, how much do we expect him to be involved in anything still?
0: He's also a very much of a hardliner, but I think, look, the balance of power inside Iran has shifted. Whatever it was before, right now the IRGC really has control. And the Supreme Leader is an injured, infirm figurehead who is not really going to make much of an impact. And I just think you have to deal with the IRGC and trying to influence them. Now, concurrently, the CIA is probably seeking to make contact with IRGC officers for behind the scenes discussion and negotiation about a way forward. But what Iran wants right now is to demonstrate that they can go toe to toe with what they call the Great Satan. And I think the leader is the general commanding officer of the IRGC, General Vahidi, who's a hardline IRGC general. And the IRGC doesn't need to talk to us. They don't want to talk to us directly, not openly at least. They'll do their talking by disrupting transit in the Strait of Hormuz with their Mosquito fleet, for example. And they will exercise some command and control over whatever the civilians want to discuss with the president's special envoys. That's kind of how they're communicating with us right now. And they're getting a lot of support from Russia and China. Both of those countries and North Korea, but principally Russia, China, they very much consider the United States their adversary, and they want to see us be bogged down. They want to reduce or eliminate altogether our influence in the Middle East. That's what this is all about for this century's axis of dictatorships, Iran, North Korea, Russia, and China. That's what they want strategically.
3: Now, the leaders of Russia and China are going to talk. Last week, President Trump went to Beijing, held talks with China's leader. There was talk that maybe China would help us reopen the Strait of Hormuz since they buy most of Iran's oil. They rely a lot on the Strait of Hormuz, much more than we do. But did anything come of that?
0: No, Xi Jinping is happy to say those things, but yeah, he's a lying communist dictator. We know that. That's what he does. Going back to 2015, when he told President Obama in the Rose Garden that China wouldn't militarize the South China Sea or conduct cyber hacking operations against us. China is a serious threat to our national security. They rip off our intellectual property, conduct massive espionage, threaten Taiwan, and again, they're providing dual-use military equipment to the Iranians, engines that power Iranian drones. So they don't have our best interests at heart, and they see the war in Iran as leverage for them.
3: President Trump has also had a lot of contact with Israel's Prime Minister Benjamin Netanyahu. They spoke again over the weekend. He has said over and over that their job is not finished when it comes to Iran. What do you think he wants if we resume military activity here?
0: I think Prime Minister Netanyahu wants to defang the Iranian regime so that they don't represent a threat to Israel in the region. And that does mean dealing with their nuclear program, first and foremost, getting access to the highly enriched uranium buried underground, roughly 1,000 pounds of it. It means that Iran can no longer enrich uranium. And it also means dealing with their ballistic missiles and their drone program, and then breaking their links to proxy terrorists. And the way you do that is by degrading whatever authority the regime has by winning. If we don't win this war, Iran will emerge stronger among their proxy terrorist allies, which is the last thing we want. We need Iran to emerge weaker. And obviously they don't want to. It's an existential fight for them. They're going to put up quite a serious fight against us. And so I would emphasize, I will have me back in a week or two, but we are going to have to put a lot more into this than we have so far. And we've already spent, you know, according to the Pentagon, $30 billion. And if the gas tax refunds go through, that's another $25 billion over the year. That's a lot of money, but those are sunken costs if we walk away from this and Iran is stronger than they were before the war began.
3: Back to China, you referenced espionage. You have a piece on FoxNews.com talking about that very thing. Just how big is this intellectual theft that we deal with from China in the U.S.?
0: So it's massive. My friend Tom Lyons, retired CIA officer who tracks these things, will tell you that $600 billion a year, but then he says, we don't even know how. It's at least that. Maybe it's double that, because we just don't know how much China is ripping us off. Sometimes firms, businesses aren't aware. Sometimes they don't report it. It's not a fair fight when China's intelligence services are targeting our private sector. And I think what Tom believes, and I absolutely agree with him, is that our intelligence community has to become more involved assisting our private sector. Those companies that want to work anywhere in our country, producing something that China's interested in stealing, well, we need to harden their defenses with real cybersecurity and intelligence so that we can detect the threats from China, and as well as North Korea, Russia, Iran, and preempt them before any harm is caused.
3: You said companies don't report. Why would a company not report China stealing their stuff in a hacking operation?
0: Yeah, so I was surprised about that too, but it's bad for your brand. If there's no incentive to report, companies might fear that other companies may not want to work with them anymore if they've been hacked. There's also a lot of money that goes into follow-on action if you want to pursue any litigation, which of course isn't going to lead anywhere against China. But I will just tell you, I've done a lot of cybersecurity training for folks. What I always tell people is, there's two kinds of companies. There's the ones that have been hacked, and they're the ones that just don't know it yet.
24: Back to Iran. Do you think by the end of the week, the ceasefire is over?
0: It's really hard to predict. I never got into that business at CIA, and it's, I don't have much certainty about anything except that I love my wife and kids. Everything else is some comment or analysis with some level of confidence. But I would say, given the president's statements, I think the ceasefire is over before the end of the week. I would say, unless there's some super unlikely deal that gets struck. But there's no incentive for the Iranians to come to the table right now. We need to induce them. And you do that with some array of military strikes. And that, I'm sure, is what the president and the team, his national security team, are talking about.
24: Dan Hoffman, former CIA chief of station, now a Fox News contributor. Always good to get your insight. Thanks, Dan.
0: You too. Take care.
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1: Good morning. It's Tuesday, May 19th. I'm Deborah Valentine, and this is the Fox News Rundown. Today is primary day in six states: Alabama, Georgia, Idaho, Kentucky, Oregon, and Pennsylvania. Fox's Gary Baumgarten has a preview.
2: In Georgia, Republicans will decide who will take on incumbent Democratic Senator John Ossoff. Congressman Mike Collins leads in the polls against two competitors, but may still face a runoff if he doesn't get 50%. In Kentucky, President Trump is targeting Republican Congressman Thomas Massie, who supported release of the Epstein files. A Republican will also be nominated to replace retiring Republican Senator Mitch McConnell. And in Alabama, three Republicans are battling it out for the nomination to run for the seat held by Senator Tommy Tuberville, who is running for governor. Gary Baumgarten, Fox News.
1: Less than a week after hosting President Donald Trump, China's leader is welcoming the Russian president to Beijing today. Fox's Jonathan Savage reports.
3: The Kremlin says it has serious expectations for President Vladimir Putin's meetings with Xi Jinping. Russia and China have what they call a no-limits partnership. It's a connection that has strengthened since the West imposed sanctions on Russia for the war in Ukraine. President Putin will be accompanied by the heads of Russian oil and gas producers. A planned gas pipeline between the two countries will be on the agenda. Russian government spokesman says the timing of the trip, less than a week after President Trump's Beijing summit, is just a coincidence. Jonathan Savage, Fox News.
1: North America's largest commuter railroad resumes operations at noontime after a contract deal was reached between the Metropolitan Transportation Agency and the Long Island Railroad.
4: We got the deal done. It was a very good night for everyone, and I'm really proud of the work that was accomplished by an extraordinary team and our partners in labor. Thank you.
1: New York Governor Kathy Hochul making the announcement. The railroad services upwards of 300,000 riders daily. Terms of the new deal were called fair for both sides. I'm Deborah Valentine on the Fox News Rundown.
0: This is the Fox News Rundown. 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
12: 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Though Jeff Sika of Circle Squared Alternative Investments believes the overall housing market is stalled.
13: 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And what does that mean? 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And with interest rates at this high level, with very little supply, it doesn't give much hope to the first-time home buyers.
12: Earnings come out today from home builder Toll Brothers, Home Depot, and restaurant chain Cava Group. Also, some Fed officials speak today. That's your Fox Business Report. I'm Judy Casilda. Invested in you.
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17: I'm Charles Payne, and this is the Fox Business Report.
12: The housing market may be stalled and budgets may be stretched by high energy costs, but people are still buying from Home Depot. Its earnings topped expectations for the recent quarter. Chief Financial Officer Richard McPhail says homeowners are continuing to pull back on large home improvement projects because of economic uncertainty, though homeowners continue to show interest in improving their home. Paint sales and outdoor items are selling. Stocks appear to be taking a breather after a tech-led rally pushed the NASDAQ and S&P to records last week. Crude oil prices remain high. West Texas Intermediate at $107 a barrel. Brent crude has topped $110, even though President Trump says he's holding off on attacking Iran at the request of Gulf leaders. That's your Fox Business Report. I'm Ginny Cosilda. Invested in you.

0: This is the Fox News Rundown.
1: 3 years ago, a well-known attorney in South Carolina was put on trial for murdering his wife and one of his sons. Alex Murdaugh was a well-known attorney in the state, coming from a legal dynasty. He was convicted of not only killing his wife Maggie and son Paul, but of defrauding investors and clients in his business of millions of dollars. It was established during trial that he had an opioid addiction. However, after trial, some jurors said the Culloden County Court Clerk, Becky Hill, had tried to improperly influence them, telling them not to be fooled by Murdaugh, to pay attention to his movements and his actions. Based on that, the South Carolina State Supreme Court overturned his murder conviction, and the attorney general said they would retry him. One of Murdaugh's attorneys, Jim Griffin, said they have now filed a civil lawsuit against Becky Hill, saying her comments deprived Murdaugh of a fair trial.
2: She's yet to be thoroughly investigated by the state, and she's not been held accountable by the state.
1: Attorney General Alan Wilson told Fox News that's not true.
3: 2 years ago, I sent the entire Becky Hill case to another solicitor. You would call him a district attorney. And that was independently evaluated. I had no role in that. And all of her conduct was evaluated.
1: But the press conference to announce the lawsuit against Hill on Monday began with another attorney for Murdaugh, Dick Harpootlian, expressing anger that Wilson said he might seek the death penalty in a second murder trial.
4: What does he know today he didn't know 5 years ago? Why is he saying he's going to seek the death penalty? Is there some new piece of evidence?
1: He said the decision was political. Wilson told Fox News it was not.
3: We actually discussed this with the head of our legal section. We actually talked about it, and it is something that is on the table. We have to consider everything because it's like this trial never happened. This is a brand new trial. We're considering everything.

0: starting over like it never happened. And he asked for this, you know, this appeal. He got the appeal. And now I think you have to kind of live with the consequences of that. And I do think that it will come down if a judge has to decide that they can ask for it. Now, again, just because they ask for it doesn't mean they'll get it. And right. a jury or a judge, depending on their jurisdiction, has to determine that. And at the end of the day, I think the argument that they didn't ask for it the first time around will be very compelling to jurors in their determination as to whether or not he should receive the death penalty if, in fact, he is convicted.
1: Now, on the issue of the court clerk, the state Supreme Court says Murdaugh's conviction has to be overturned. Becky Hill's accused of making comments to jurors that really influenced them or could have. Murdaugh's attorneys say she's never been held accountable at the state level. So they're now filing a civil suit. The attorney general says her case was investigated by the state by an independent prosecutor, but not pursued. What do you make of sort of the nuance here that the state hasn't pursued something, so now they're doing this civil case? Is this the way forward?
0: I agree with them, actually. I like this move by the defense team. I think what she did was abhorrent, and I think that you need to do everything you can do to make sure something like that never happens again. And the fact that it was investigated and they determined that they weren't going to do anything with it or pursue it, I think is ridiculous. I mean, we know that she pled guilty to other crimes that didn't necessarily have to do with this specific jury tampering issue, but I do think that pursuing this action against her is the right move, and I kind of applaud the lawyers. If the state wasn't going to go after her for this, I do think that someone needs to, because again, as I've said all along, this whole appeal process was actually bigger than Alex Murdaugh, and I think that going after her is actually bigger than Becky Hill. I think you have to show other people that this will not, cannot, and won't be tolerated. And so I'm actually on Team Murdaugh when it comes to filing this civil lawsuit. I think it's the right move.
1: Now, Murdaugh's attorneys said that Murdaugh's reacted to all of this. And he told them he believes he should be in prison for the financial crimes he committed. But he maintains he did not murder his wife and son. If you recall from the trial, the most compelling evidence was this cell phone video from the son, Paul's phone. It was near the dog kennels on the property. You can hear Alex Murdaugh's voice on the video. He had said that he was napping back at the house at the time, but when that evidence was presented of his voice on the cell phone video, he admitted on the stand that he'd lied about where he had been. But he insisted that he left the area before the murders were committed. Several jurors said after trial, that really was the most convincing piece of evidence, hearing his voice just moments before these murders took place. How did they grapple with that in a second trial?
0: They still have that issue. That is the main piece of evidence, and that was very damaging. And again, the fact that he lied, I mean, I think that if you didn't commit the murder of your wife and your son, and this is the argument I'd make if I'm the prosecutor, if you didn't commit the murder of your wife and your son, what would be the reason you have to lie to law enforcement? This was a family that was part of law enforcement. They were part of the law in the whole community for decades upon decades and generations. And so he's not really in the position to be the person that would make sense to say, oh, you know what, I lied to them and that's not what I should have done. I mean, it just, to me, it defies logic. And I think that was the most damaging piece of evidence against him. And let's remember, and I have a lot of respect for defense lawyers, as I am one myself. And I do think that we should just absolutely defend our clients as vigorously and as thoroughly as possible. And I love Dick Harpootlian today coming out saying there's more holes in this case than Swiss cheese. And I think that might be a little bit of a stretch. I think that, you know, he has a right to a new trial. He has a right to due process, but the evidence is still the evidence. And if you look at the court ruling here by the Supreme Court to overturn these convictions, it doesn't say anything about the strength or quality of the evidence against right. Alex Murdaugh. This was a procedural issue. The evidence is still the evidence. I do think at a second trial, the government will prevail again, unless there is some alternative theory, unless there's some new evidence. I know I heard him talk about some new DNA evidence. I don't know where that's going to lead. If there is something that would help the jurors make sense out of why Alex Murdaugh would have lied, then maybe. But in the end, I think the evidence is still going to rule the day.
1: Now, the week is young, but we still have more happenings, more goings on in another major criminal case that many of us are paying attention to, and that involves Luigi Manuel.

0: Gioni, the man accused of murdering the CEO of United Healthcare, Brian Thompson. A judge in New York Monday ruled that certain evidence will be allowed in, some will not be allowed in. It sounds like the gun that he's alleged to have used and a notebook found in his backpack will be allowed in, but a cell phone, a passport, a wallet, a magazine for the gun are out. What are we to make of why some of it's suppressed and why some of it isn't?
1: Honestly, I found this to be an extremely odd ruling because remember, everything was in the bag, right? So all of these items are in the bag. So to me, I think he definitely split the baby. I think he definitely decided to keep some evidence in and not keep some evidence in. And he gave reasons for those. But to me, at the end of the day, if you believe that the police officers had a right to go into and inventory that bag at any point, I'm not so sure it matters at what point they found certain pieces of evidence. So the judge's ruling was really that the gun and the manifesto, which is basically in his notebook, that those were things that the police found after he was under arrest and after the bag was being inventoried incident to that arrest. Mm-hmm. He found that the other items were found in that backpack prior to that happening. So it was really more of a timeline issue. So although I can understand the logic in terms of the way he lays it out, I think at the end of the day, legally, I found it to be a little bit odd. I thought it was really going to be more of an all or nothing. But again, I'm not so sure it moves the needle very much for the defense, because if the gun and his words about what he hated about the healthcare industry and how he wanted to do things to change it and what he was going to do about it. So I think at the end of the day, you know, the strongest evidence against him remains intact. And I think that this was probably a pretty bad day for Luigi Mangione in court today.
0: Finally, Donna, before I let you go, we know Luigi Mangione has a fan base. There are people who say they're inspired by his alleged murder of Brian Thompson, like this man accused of starting the Palisades fire. There's a woman in Florida who's accused of making threats against an insurance company. He has supporters standing outside of court. One of them was like holding a sign, I think, that said Mangione's experiencing double jeopardy. He is facing state and federal cases. Is it rare to pursue them simultaneously?
1: It is not. And I usually use the example of Derek Chauvin in the George Floyd circumstance. Mm. Remember, Derek Chauvin was tried in both federal and state court. He was convicted in both places. There are different jurisdictions in terms of local versus federal law, and different laws apply given different aspects of the case. And so it is not unusual. And so Luigi Mangione, of course, as we know, will be spared the death penalty given the judge's ruling in federal court, which, again, I think was the right ruling legally. And she called it a tortured decision because it doesn't seem to make sense that stalking would not be a violent crime, given the fact that, you know, Mr. Thompson was shot and killed and stalked. And that's what ended up getting him killed. But at the end of the day, Luigi Mangione will not be facing the death penalty. So that was a win for the defense team. And, you know, I think that the dual jurisdictions will be working to prosecute him, and I think they will probably be successful in both places, regardless of the amount of support he has. But you're right, Jessica, the fact that they have any support for someone who would stand on a street in the middle of Manhattan and shoot someone in the back because you don't like the business that they're involved in is quite scary. But here we are in a world where, you know, anytime you have social media, you can find groups of people who agree with you, and you can find, you know, no matter how maybe strange or rare it would seem, you're always going to be able to find a group of people who will cheer you on. And that's what happened here. And, you know, this is not a group of people standing outside the courthouse because they believe he didn't do it. They're cheering for him, even though they know that he did. They just think that he's justified. And it's pretty frightening. And to see these other sort of copycat situations out there, it's very scary to see what can happen. And for all the good that social media may bring us, it also brings some very dark corners of the world that are brought to light here. And we're watching that take place.
0: Donna Rotunno, thank you so much for your time and your expertise. We appreciate it.
1: You're so welcome. 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
14: News. I'm CJ Papagolf. Allies of the U.S. asking President Trump to hold off on more strikes in Iran for now.
15: President Trump says serious negotiations are now taking place. In fact, Qatar's foreign ministry spokesperson just said that communication is ongoing between leaders in the region and with, quote, conflict parties to prevent a return to escalation.
14: Fox's Jeff Paul in Dubai. The investigation ongoing in San Diego. Authorities have not released a possible motive for two teenagers who shot three people dead at a mosque. San Diego Police Chief Scott Wall calls one of the victims a hero.
16: We do believe the security guard was able to help at least minimize the situation.
14: The teens later took their own lives. America's listening to Fox News.

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1: Let's begin with the NBA playoffs. Western Conference Finals. Game number one needed not one, but two overtimes. Spurs beat the Thunder 122-115 to grab an early 1-0 series lead. That's the Thunder's first loss this postseason. A big reason why San Antonio was pretty good. Victor Wembanyama, 41 points, 24 rebounds, and 3 block shots. Meanwhile, on the ice, Alex Newhook lights the lamp in overtime. Game 7, second round between Montreal and Buffalo. The Canadiens win 3-2 in the extra session. They'll next face Carolina in the Eastern Conference Finals. That's sports on the Fox News Rundown. Jay Berman, Fox News.
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3: And ACC Commissioner Jim Phillips, friend of the show, by the way, is finally saying out loud what other commissioners have been too scared to admit. ESPN is the one holding the remote control for the college football playoff. And who is also in lockstep with ESPN? Well, it's likely the good friend over there at the SEC. Old angry white guy fetch, Greg Sankey. He's in bed with ESPN, who, by the way, in college football, the SEC is ESPN's biggest partner. Jim Phillips said this. ESPN has been pretty clear with all of us that they'd like to stay at 12, maybe 14, but no higher than 16. Jim Phillips, who might be the smartest man in all of college athletics, wants to expand to 24. Now, again, they should want it to expand to 24 because what is happening here is it's becoming an SEC, and it will become an SEC Big Ten thing. It will. I swear to God, we all see this coming. For OutKicks, don't at me. I'm Dan Dockich, and this is Fox News Rundown.

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4: What's on your mind?
6: Well, L.A. mayoral candidate Spencer Pratt, Republican, has a quality you cannot teach: authenticity. His artificial intelligence ads are absolute bangers. They are effective. They are biting. They are hilarious. They will change the way campaign ads are done for the foreseeable future. And look, before you say, hey, a Republican can't win in Los Angeles, well, California has elected plenty of Republican celebrities before. Ronald Reagan, two-term governor. Arnold Schwarzenegger, two-term governor. Sonny Bono, Palm Springs mayor and congressman. Clint Eastwood, mayor of Carmel, California. And when you look at just how unpopular Karen Bass is, there is a real opportunity here for Pratt. She is currently at, get this, 25% approval. Her big proposal that she offered last week was free replacement teeth for meth users. No, really. And her handling, obviously, of the wildfires was and is horrific. She wasn't even in the country at the time. Even more horrific is that 17 months later, very few homes have been rebuilt in the Palisades, something Pratt has been focused on like a laser when he's not hammering Bass on homelessness and drugs and taxes. And the latest poll from Emerson College has Pratt jumping 12 points in 1 month and is now within single digits of Bass, who was so scared of Pratt that she backed out of a debate that was supposed to be held earlier this month. Stay tuned, folks. Spencer Pratt winning in Los Angeles could be the political story of the year. I'm Joe Concha.
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7: In six states today. I'm Dave Anthony, Fox News, and the race getting the most attention is the most expensive primary campaign ever, as President Trump urges voters in Kentucky to oust Congressman Thomas Massie, even calling into a campaign rally last night.
8: I say he's the worst Republican congressman in the history of the country. I think he's just horrible. He's been a horrible, horrible person.
7: The president, who succeeded getting Louisiana voters to defeat GOP Senator Bill Cassidy Saturday, is backing Massey's GOP challenger, Ed Galrine. Massey has voted against some Trump-backed legislation. He says millions in outside money trying to buy a seat that belongs to the people. There are also races for Congress, Senate, and governor in five other states, Alabama, Georgia, Idaho, Oregon, and Pennsylvania. Back to the president, he put on hold his plan to resume bombing Iran today, saying several Gulf countries urged him to, still hoping a nuclear deal can be negotiated.
9: And there seems to be a very good chance that they can work something out. If we can do that without bombing the hell out of them, I'd be very happy.
7: He's also telling U.S. military to be on standby at a moment's notice. The African Ebola outbreak getting worse, with more than 500 cases now in the Congo and Uganda, at least 130 deaths.
10: I'm deeply concerned about the scale and speed of the epidemic.
11: Tedros Adhanom Ghebreyesus is the head of the World Health Organization.
10: This epidemic is caused by a species of Ebola virus for which there are no vaccines or therapeutics.
11: One American doctor is among those infected. The State Department is sending $13 million to combat the outbreak, telling Americans don't travel to the hotspot region.
7: Fox's Jonathan Savage. Investigators in California looking for answers into why two teenagers went on the attack at the Islamic Center of San Diego, shooting and killing three people.
12: No one in our city should live in fear because of their identity, their faith, or their place of learning.
7: Mayor Todd Gloria, the teens were found dead in a car blocks away. It's believed they shot themselves. America's listening to Fox News.
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19: Nick, you know what my dad always used to say?
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19: Okay, that's true. Okay, but no, about the word worry. Remember he used to say about the word worry?
20: Yes, that it's not a verb, but it actually is.
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5: From Studio C.
6: Si, senor.
5: A dimly lit room deep within the bowels of the Armstrong and Getty Communications compound. And today we are toiling under the title of the show.
6: The village has been overrun by the idiots. We no longer have a village idiot. Every village idiot visits every village via the internet.
5: We're a world full of village idiots.
6: We're overrun, our alternate title. Dudes triumph again in girls' sports.
5: Another one of those.
6: Oh, yeah. Actually, one fellow who's dominated track and field, girls' track and field in California for quite a while now. He ran roughshod over those stupid females at the girls' sports meet. Way to go, buddy.
5: And the school or the tournament or somebody came up with an interesting way to handle it, so we can talk about that later. And you got to do something. Well, the easiest thing to do would be say... You got a penis, you can't run, but.
6: Or if you're born with one or whatever. Yeah. But they took a cowardly, pathetic third route, unintentionally hilarious. And I say, thank you for the laughs.
5: Where did we first come across that bit of wisdom about all of these violent shooters that has changed my view of looking at them for the rest of my life? Where did that come from?
6: We're 100% on the same track. Oh, gosh, who wrote that?
5: It's
6: it was so good. You can go ahead and flesh it out.
5: The main thing fitting in with a lot of the horrifying shootings, like what went on in San Diego yesterday, is people that are basically suicidal, but they latch onto a topic for their suicide and become ultimately focused on that. But their real goal is killing themselves. They're miserable and they want to kill themselves. And
6: right. They'll cite a cause, but they have like no history. It's a very, very recent passion.
5: Yeah. And I think that's what's going on in San Diego with these two people that clearly wanted to commit suicide. It was the plan.
6: Mm-hmm.
5: And picked Muslim school kids as their target. Unbelievable.
6: Yeah.
5: These losers.
6: Yeah. It might just as easily been, you know, I don't know, building the cop city in Atlanta or... you know, anti-healthcare executive, to cite another story. It could be anything.
5: Part of it could be...
6: Charlie Kirk is another example.
5: Yeah, absolutely. Part of it could be, it's always been this way, but part of it also may be in the modern world where, you know, if your baby took their first steps and you didn't get it on video and can post it, it doesn't count.
6: Right.
5: That whole phenomenon that affects all of us. To a certain extent, where it just seems like life doesn't count if it's not put on some sort of place for somebody to say, hey, nice job, or cool new shoes, or whatever.
6: Perhaps the most sacred moment of someone's life when they decide to join together with another person as partners for the rest of their days, fingers crossed. That's got to be a performative show put on for the internet, getting engaged.
5: So you can't just kill yourself. How sad and pathetic would it be to kill yourself alone in your house? Nobody knows, as opposed to make the news.
6: Right.
5: And that is, I don't know how we stop that phenomenon.
6: Well, I think that's nailed, though. I do not think this is a flawed theory whatsoever. This kid could have knocked out, you know, the new hydroelectric plant workers as easily as Muslims. I mean, it's one of those.
5: Why you gotta, you know, just take yourself out. Do it in reverse, as we always say. Do it in reverse. Kill yourself first instead of taking out innocent people. Just horrifying. Anyway, and that's probably all there is to say about that story. Other than yet another really brave security person, guard, principal, somebody, depending on the situation, who made the loss of life much less by risking their own lives.
6: Now get ready for the inevitable flood of articles and you know, speeches from the left about how it's the backlash, Islamophobic backlash, blah, blah, blah. No, fundamentalist Islam is still fundamentally incompatible with Western civilization. I will continue to say so. Doesn't mean you kill innocent people who just happen to be of that religion. Please, that's a horror. Of course, again, these guys were not ideologically dedicated. I mean, they were as passionate about this cause as I was about my favorite band when I was 18 years old. Or, you know, some girl or, you know, something else that I went wild about for, you know, a cup of coffee. This phenomenon, you need to understand what it actually is. It's performative suicide.
5: Which makes it more scary, not less. It's not like it tempers these stories. It makes it more of a problem and more scary. Because who knows who the suicidal nut job is going to latch onto for their big show of, look how miserable I am.
6: Although I think the more universal that the knowledge of what it is becomes, you know, that young person will think, will recognize in themselves maybe what they're doing and think, yeah, I'm not actually fired up over this. I just hate myself and want to die and want to take people with me so I get on TV. Do I really want to do that? There's nothing like being able to name your emotions or your emotional turmoil to help you sort through it.
5: God, talk with Claude or somebody, you know, do the chatbot therapist. But so we're in that first 24 hours period where often things turn out to be not true what you heard.
6: Mm-hmm.
5: Happens all the time. I was just wondering, since they killed themselves, these two awful human beings killed themselves.
6: In a white BMW.
5: In a BMW, if yes. Maybe this is one of those children of privilege things that is so obviously also extra disturbing. People with pretty cushy lives who are suicidal and need to lash out at the world.
6: Affluenza.
5: Yeah. So we don't know the details on that, but I'm sure they will come in. So that's one story. Did Trump taco? Or is this just... I mean, if the people came for him and said, you know, if they sensed the big attack was coming, that he was fed up, and they came to him and said, look, we get it, and we need to do something. We'll stop looking for a nuclear weapon. Let's come up with a deal. There'd be no point in attacking him at that point, even if you've tacoed five times or whatever you want to call it.
6: Yeah, well, when I see a pattern, I see a pattern, and I think I see a pattern. I don't know. One wag on the internet, speaking of that evil force that will destroy the world, said, has Qatar got Trump on some sort of solid gold choke chain or something? What is happening here?
5: But
6: we're
5: going
6: to give the negotiations one more try.
5: Why would you do it, though? I mean, why would you make the apocalyptic threat over and over again and not follow through on it? What does he think he's getting out of it if it's the pattern you see? Because I don't understand what benefit he's getting out of it.
6: Well, I just have been fooled over and over again thinking, okay, the negotiations are clearly just a joke. Iran is not at all serious about this. In fact, they've given the middle finger to the very idea of any sort of compromise over and over again. Surely we will not extend the negotiations again to let them work. That would be absurd at this point. And it just keeps happening.
5: I'm not just trying to figure out a way where, you know.
6: You're a Trumpkin. You're a cultist practically.
5: But him of all people, having spent his life making major deals, you would think he would understand when he's being jerked around. As a guy who has jerked other people around his entire life in big deals.
6: I could, you know what, this is going to piss some people off, but write and tell me why I am wrong. You have some billion-dollar deal with the Qataris in the works to benefit his family and his corporation.
5: God, I hope that's not true.
6: Yeah, I hope it's not true, too. But you just cite a couple of pieces of evidence that the Trump family is above that for me.
5: Well, I can't do that.
6: In return for his nice new Air Force One? Was that from Qatar?
5: Yeah, I think so, yeah.
6: Yeah, and I was not the UAE, but Qatar, yeah.
5: Well, I sure hope it's not that.
6: Yeah, I have completely... I have no faith in limits or principles involved there.
5: Your Trump phone is ringing. You might want to answer that.
6: I can promise you it's not. I swear on this Trump Bible, your Trump phone will arrive within 6 months.
2: It's a flip phone.
6: Yeah, well, that'd actually be good.
5: It'd be better than no phone, which is what people currently have.
6: Yeah, I tell you what, here's one thing Trump wouldn't do, .. I find it difficult to finish that sentence confidently. Enough said. Oh, boy, and you know what's super interesting? Just as an aside to you personally, Jack, I'm, you know, plowing through email the last few days, and... the staunch defenders are being outnumbered by the former defenders. That's, you know, it's not a great random
5: defenders
6: sample or
5: of
6: anything.
5: Trump.
6: Trump, yeah, okay. Trump. The hey, you guys got to hang in. He knows what he's doing. He's hanging tough. He's just waiting. Are significantly outnumbered by the. That's it. I've had it with the guys.
5: Well, I'm
6: with
5: still
6: the guy. You know,
5: I listened to a couple of long conservative podcasts yesterday where they were really debating pretty harshly the Iran good idea or bad idea.
6: Mm-hmm.
5: As I've said many times. Are there podcasts on the left where they do this, where they ever doubt their own side? If there are, I would like you to point them to me because I would love to listen to them. I just never hear it. I only hear universal, like watching MSNBC this morning. Everybody on the show agrees that, you know, this was a bad idea. That was a great idea. Trump's wrong here, blah, blah, blah. Never any like actual debate. Whereas I listen to conservative podcasts, Jonah Goldberg and Noah Rothman, two of my favorite conservative pundits, really going at it over the war in Iran yesterday. I thought, this is awesome. Two smart guys who actually believe what they're saying, debating what does this ever happen on the left? Was there ever a podcast where people like seriously debating among Democrats whether Biden should stay or go? I don't know. I don't ever hear them. I don't hear. No. Yeah. In public. I don't hear them. Anyway, I'm still in the this was a good idea camp. But maybe we can talk about that later because we're running out of time. But to me, to say it was a bad idea, like pundit Jonah Goldberg said, how do you know yet? This is you're remodeling half your house and they tore it down and you say this was a bad idea.
6: Look at that. We have no kitchen. This is clearly a terrible idea.
5: Well, maybe we wait till it's finished to see if it was a good idea or not. But that's where I am.
6: We have a powerful email on that very topic as part of Mailbag. Stay tuned.
5: Cool. I'm Jack Armstrong. He's Joe Getty on this. It is Tuesday, May 19th, the year 2026. We are Armstrong and Getty, and we approve of this program.
6: Oh, boy. All right. Let's begin saying what needs to be said precisely according to FCC rules and regs. Here we go at Mark.
2: His children are better off without him. They need to learn to not be like their dad and enjoy the blood money, kids.
3: I'm standing on business. Millions of Americans.
2: I liked it.
6: So that was two of the three pin-headed moron chicks outside the Luigi Mangione trial in New York yesterday with press passes that they'd gotten somehow from the mayor's office saying it's good he was murdered. I'm glad it happened. I don't give an F that he died.
5: Yeah, it was pretty hard to hear, but like the one saying, I think it's a good thing that he's dead.
6: His kids are better off without him.
5: His kids are better off without him. Can you imagine saying that as a human being?
6: Yeah.
5: About just a guy who was just doing his job.
6: Right. Right.
5: Unbelievable. And they got passes to get into Luigi Mangione trial from the mayor's office.
6: Correct.
5: From Mamdani the commie.
6: Yeah.
5: Oh, man. We got more on that coming up later. That's horrifying.
6: Ugly, evil, quasi-leftist revolutionaries. People deserve to die for disagreeing with me. That is a dangerous trend.
5: God, I'd say so. And it seems to be growing. Anyway, we've got more headlines and news on the way. Stay here.
0: Armstrong and Getty.
5: Every spam call, every scam text, every sketchy email with your name, each one starts the same way. 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
1: Here's a headline. I know what podcast I'm listening to today. I just was reading
2: this
1: about
2: one. This is the only one.
1: Candace Owens interviewed Hunter Biden for like an hour yesterday. And I guess there was quite amazing stuff being said there.
2: Oh,
1: so I'll check that out today.
2: Oh, I hate to put a cent in her pocket.
1: Right.
2: But I hear you.
1: I'm kind of interested in how far down the road of the blaming the Jews craziness Hunter Biden's willing to go. So check that out. One other headline I want to get to before Joe starts with his. Russia lost ground in the war. Sustained loss over a month for the first time since October 23. So in quite a while. Russia starting to lose ground in Ukraine. Can it be kept going is the question. But I've heard a number of military experts on various cable news channels say Ukraine could win this thing.
2: Yeah. Yep.
1: It'd be exciting.
2: Yeah, I want to talk more about that. I came across a couple of great pieces of analysis and reports and that sort of thing. It's wild how the tide has turned, just the toughness and resilience of Ukrainian forces and their leadership, actually. And they're making enormous strides in stamping out the oligarchs and crooks that were part of the government, too. Really, boy, how this looks in 5 years is kind of an exciting, awe-inspiring mystery. Anyway, a handful of more headlines. You heard about the two teenage gunmen who killed a handful of people at a San Diego mosque. We talked about that last segment or so. Yeah,
1: could have been, as often is the case with these things, could have been so much worse. Thank God it wasn't.
2: Oh, yeah. Yeah, indeed. A brave security guard there sacrificed his life to save the people behind him. Let's see. There's an absolutely classic story of a public employee union gone wild. The Long Island commuter line there in New York. We don't talk about a lot of New York public transit, but it's brought to a quarter million riders to their knees. These people already make a tremendous amount of money. But the union is on both sides of the bargaining table, as it often is in blue states. Average national average price of gasoline is up 56%. Since February, that's a lot, from 289 average to 452 average.
1: I understand. I hate it every time I fill up with gas. Actually, I hate it any time I buy anything. It's still shocking to me what it cost at the grocery store, what it cost at Urban Eats, Jack's Urban Eats last night for Henry and I to eat there. Just ridiculous. But do the math on your gas. I've been saying this long before the war. I've been saying this for decades.
2: Math.
1: People don't do the math on their gas before they freak out. How much do you drive? Start there. How many miles do you drive? Then figure out your mileage. Figure out what it's actually costing you before you, like, change your travel plans. I was reading about all the people changing the Memorial Day travel plans.
2: That's just silly.
1: How far are you planning to drive? I mean, do the math. If you're driving a couple hundred miles and you get 20 to 25 miles a gas, you're talking like an extra $4 each way or something. Don't change your weekend plan over that, all right? It's a cup of coffee.
2: We're driving to Barrow, Alaska. Anyway, let's see. Cuba's denying reports of stockpiling weapons, but the war drums are beating, looking at Cuba as well. Oakland jury tossed Elon Musk's lawsuit against OpenAI and more stuff to come, including cost of living. Super great analysis of that. Why it feels like we're all so squeezed right now.
1: Yeah, but it feels that way. It certainly feels that way. Okay, more on the way.
0: Armstrong and Getty.
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1: Hey, I saw that Instagram launched a new Snapchat-like feature called Instance that allows users to send disappearing photos. Oh, please, just say nudes.
2: That's a good point. What else are you saying that sending ever that needs to disappear? Here's my kid on his new bike. Got to have it disappear within 30 seconds.
3: I don't want anybody seeing it.
2: I don't want it hanging around out there on the internet.
3: Yeah, that's great.
2: We have, I think, breaking news. I can't find it, though. Where is that coming from? Okay, hold on. This is worth getting to.
3: Tease something. America's increasingly saying AIBOO. The anti-AI backlash has begun in earnest. Now back to Jack, searching for breaking news.
2: Iran has submitted their new proposal. So, Trump threatened obliteration again, then late yesterday put out a long Truth Social post that was both a threat and a pause. If you're not following through on this, we remain ready to obliterate you, all right? Don't get all wise guy on me. But I've been told by three different Arab countries to hold off because we're close to a deal. Iran has submitted their new proposal to the United States to end the war. The terms include five demands. U.S. troops leaving areas close to Iran. That's probably okay.
3: Maybe.
2: The U.S. paying war reparations. And end of, I don't need to read the rest. Lifting sanctions on Iran, releasing Iran's frozen assets, and ending the U.S. blockade. Okay. Well,
3: I would like to quote one of the great thinkers of our time. I say again.
2: Putting in there paying war reparations is just like whizzing on you or something.
3: Yeah. No. I mean, no.
2: It's like flipping you off. Hey, here's my new proposal.
3: Yeah. or back in the day, you might have been turning your back and dropping your pants. A delightful tradition known as mooning.
2: Yes, that is exactly what that is. It's verbal mooning. Here's my new proposal. Huh? How do you like this?
3: You want to sign on to this?
2: Oh, sign boy. On the dotted line right there.
3: Oh, he's been over and wagging it to illustrate in the studio. Shocking.
4: Don't ever do that again.
3: Yeah, Michael, I join you in that request. All right, so coming up, the backlash against AI. But first, absolutely love Roland Fryer. Do you know?

0: Of course, Jack. Of course.
1: Is it because it's more expensive? Did I ruin it?
0: Thanks. Thanks for nothing. Of course it is adjusted for inflation, because anything that's not is so stupid.
1: Right.
0: You ought to hold whoever wrote it in whatever analysis in, low esteem. So he points out, he starts with the inevitable specific person, which we'll skip over. But a recent CBS News YouGov poll found that 83% of Americans say it's harder to buy a home than it was for previous generations. And 77% say it's harder to raise family. Financially, they are not wrong, but the explanation is more complicated than either side's populists admit. So let's start with family income. Since 1975, and again, all adjusted for inflation.
2: I'm skeptical of this, so I look forward to hearing these numbers, because I'm thinking when my mom and dad were raising us and they bought their first house at like 18% interest and blah, blah, blah.
0: Don't skip to the end. We're at the beginning. Since 1975, median family income has risen by more than half, from about $68,000 to $106,000 in inflation-adjusted terms.
2: Wow.
0: A gain of roughly $38,000 a year.
2: You never hear that.
0: Now, that's family income.
2: Sure.
0: But much of the difference comes from one of the most important social shifts of the past half century. Labor force participation among married mothers rose from about 45% in the mid-70s. I'm actually slightly surprised it was that high.
2: I am too.
0: From 45% to 72% last year. But for families with young children, much of that $38,000 gain is spoken for before it ever hits the bank account. To wit, a year's worth of mortgage payments adjusted for inflation has risen from about $16,000 in 1975 to $25,000 last year or so, an increase of $9,000. So there goes nine of that $38,000. Workers now contribute about $7,000 a year in premiums for family health insurance, roughly double the real cost back in 1999. Don't go back to 75.
2: Feels like it's double from not that long ago.
0: Amen to that, brother. Full day daycare for a single child typically runs $6,500 to $15,500, depending on age and location, a cost most families in the 1970s didn't incur at all. Added up, in these three expenses absorb most of the $38,000 gain, leaving many families, especially those with young children or in high-cost cities, with roughly the same disposable income their parents had despite earning more. Would you like now, Jack, because this is your wheelhouse, to get into the much larger houses, cars, more lavish lifestyle discussion?
2: I was thinking about that when you said the house. Well, okay, maybe your mortgage payment is higher, but are you living in twice the size house as the previous generations? We lived in a very small house.
0: Mm-hmm. Yeah, as did we. Yeah. My kids grew up in a very small house until we started to make a little money, and then it got substantially larger. So it's just a priority these days in a way it wasn't back in the day. When most of the housing was built post WW2 for servicemen and their families, and it was all about it wasn't about your palatial home. And I'm not judging, I have a large home, but it was about your backyard barbecue with all your neighbors and being at the park in the ball field and in lawn chairs on your front lawn, or at the bowling alley or at the civic organization or whatever. It reminds me of articles I've read about urban dwellers who have the little studio apartment like in New York. And they say, well, I don't really spend much time here. Mm. I shower here. I sleep here. Maybe I have a meal here.
2: So when I was childless, where I lived didn't make any difference. I was only going there to shower and change clothes. I wish this would just be recognized more. We can still have conversations about things being more expensive or whatever. Like, what it costs to eat out has quadrupled since the 70s. Here's the big difference. We ate out twice a year when I was a kid. Then that's not much of an exaggeration. So what it costs to eat out was really kind of irrelevant, given the fact that we never did.
0: Well, more on this to come, some more interesting figures. But first, perhaps you are able to save more than you earn and you would, or more than you spend, and you're going to leave some behind. Plus, you might have minor children. 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
2: Yeah, so don't be intimidated by taking

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1: 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So back to Roland Fryer analyzing cost of living. He says the culprit is structural, not political. Economists call it Baumol's cost disease. B-A-U-M-O-L. Nope. I didn't run into that.
0: Never heard this before.
1: Maybe old Baumol hadn't spit out his theory yet when I was in school. Productivity gains tend to concentrate in goods, cars, clothing, televisions, food, as technology steadily drives prices down. But many services, like teaching a kindergarten class, change little over time. As incomes rise, wages must rise across the board. Otherwise, employees leave for higher paying sectors. Labor-intensive services grow more expensive, not because something went wrong, but because everything else becomes more productive. Before indicting the economy, consider what 50 years of growth actually delivered. The car in your driveway is far less likely to kill you than its 1975 counterpart. And he goes into the enormous fall in traffic fatalities in the last 50 years. The average American reaching 65 today can expect to live 3.6 more years than in 1975. The air is 80% cleaner. The access to search engines, email, and digital maps have a huge value in time and ease and blah blah blah.
0: You don't have to listen. You don't have to listen to disco.
1: It's a good point too. 1975 middle class family may have had more cash left at the end of the month, but they also faced higher risks of violent crime, breathed dirtier air, and waited for everything evening news to learn what was happening in the world. That was better, Roland.
0: Yes,
1: that was better.
0: And that depends on where you live. I didn't grow up anywhere where we had any violent crime ever. So,
1: yeah. So one more bit of analysis. So why, given similar discretionary income in a much better world, does the middle class feel squeezed? The answer lies in what the numbers miss: slack. When a larger share of income is committed to fixed costs, even similar disposable income feels more constrained. For many families, that means the reserve is gone. In 1975, a second income often sat in reserve, a non-working parent who could enter the labor force if needed. Today, most parents already work. That means one job loss, one medical crisis, one divorce, and the entire structure comes under pressure because you don't have that pinch hitter sitting in the, getting loose in the bullpen. Of course, your pinch hitters don't get loose in the bullpen. Your pitchers do. Tortured metaphor takes a terrible, terrible beating. Let's see. And then he gets into geography and expensive cities and that sort of thing.
0: I wonder how many of your major economic rules, laws, axioms get completely blown up by AI. No longer are work because of AI when it takes over.
1: I have no idea.
0: But a lot of them.
1: You're blowing my mind. Oh, you know, it's funny. Then he goes into a mental exercise. Then we should take a break about, the antidote psychologists prescribe is mental subtraction. Deliberately imagine life without what you take for granted. Try it with 1975. No airbags. Much higher risk of being robbed. Three television networks. We've added blah, blah, blah. You know, it's funny that I saw airbags and thought air conditioning. I grew up in Chicagoland where the summers were absolutely sweltering. And my parents had no air conditioning until several years after I moved out of the house, as my soft, soft little brother enjoyed the slightly higher family affluence.
0: Or if you had air conditioning, Jimmy Carter wouldn't let you run it, so.
1: Yeah. Besweatered bastard. Well, so how much lower were my parents' energy bills adjusted for inflation than mine right now?
0: Right. No kidding.
1: Oh, God, we were miserable. I was miserable. Just I do
0: remember many hot, hot nights, and my kids have never had a hot night, I don't think.
1: Oh, yeah. We would run this big fan in our bedroom. My brother and I shared a bedroom trying to pull some air through the house.
0: Right.
1: Blowing out the hot, humid air in the house and sucking in some nice, fresh, hot, humid air.
0: And you're laying on top of the sheets and just your underwear. Just,
1: just dripping sweat. Good times.
0: Mailbag next. Stay here.
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1: I'm actually a little disappointed that CBS featured it last night, because we featured it on the One More Thing podcast yesterday. Eric Church, country star's graduation speech at the University of North Carolina last week has gone viral, and it should have. It's really quite amazing. We played a little bit of it on the One More Thing podcast. We're going to play a little bit of it for you on this radio show today, because it's really quite good.
2: It's brilliant. It's, if it does not lift your spirits and move your heart, you should hurl yourself off a cliff. So stay with us.
1: A good suggestion.
2: Yeah, here's your freedom-loving quote of the day. I was feeling very pessimistic this morning, so I decided that I would look for optimistic quotes. Well, we'll go with a pair here from Helen Keller first. Optimism is the faith that leads to achievement. Nothing can be done without hope and confidence. Or Oscar Wilde, a bit wittier take, the optimist sees the donut, the pessimist sees the hole.
1: You got to like Oscar Wilde.
2: Oh, I do like Oscar Wilde. Mailbag.
1: And he would like you.
2: Because of my wit? Because of my wordsmithery? Let's see. Drop us a note, mailbag at armstrongandgetty.com. We're going to move through these fairly quickly. Be self-explanatory. Kevin writes, gents, voted for Trump 3 times. After the tariff fiasco and now his absolutely embarrassing performance in Iran, I'm all for Democrat-led impeachment and removal of Donald Trump.
1: Wow.
2: He was the best option at the time, but he's actively doing irreparable damage to the country on the world stage. Any deterrence that we had as a country may be absolutely shattered. Additionally, he's placing my Navy brothers and sisters at huge risk by giving Iran so much time to regroup. He has to go.
1: I'm not.
2: And he says, I'll never forgive boomers for what they've done to this country and our future.
1: That's true. I'm not there yet on the war in Iran, but I could get there.
2: Then this from Ryan in Houston. Dear Cold Warrior and Old Fancy Jack, if the number of Trumpers and Democrats really wanted to get at Trump, they shouldn't have gone the Hitler route, but the Krusty the Clown route. Donald Trump is willing to slap his name on anything, just like Krusty the Clown. Also, Donald the Clown, Krusty the Trump, or even Trump the Clown works.
1: It is. The Trump phones are very Krusty the Clown-like.
2: Yes, and the list is long.
1: Oh, that's funny.
2: Hey! Yeah, put his name on anything. Then a little more criticism, then we'll move on. Rob writes, on the question of Taiwan and whether it's a bargaining chip. Guys, the day China hits Taiwan, the Taiwanese blow the TSMC fabs that produce 95% plus of the advanced chips that AI volume processing is dependent on in the world. Number two, they'll round up all the key Taiwanese engineers, the brain trust, that are key contributors to chip production and operations processes for safekeeping, and they will be placed at or near the front lines. The global stock market crashes, eliminating up to 75% of the American people's retirement wealth. We cannot allow this to happen. At a minimum, strong, thoughtful words must be communicated to Chairman Xi. Unfortunately, our president isn't capable of this. Rob the Marine.
1: Yeah, well, and I swear I'm not just trying to come up with a way to support Trump on this, but...
2: No, go ahead. Any argument that can't stand up to a counter-argument is a bad one.
1: What strong pushback was Biden or Obama really giving to the Chinese about taking Taiwan? Or would Kamala Harris... My belief is I don't think we've had a president in the last 4 presidents that would have stopped China from taking Taiwan.
2: Michael, I heard Jack say, what strong pushback did you hear from Biden? And you just stand there looking at the computer screen. Come on now. Bout a hat of Kefcare.
1: I had another
2: strategic ambiguity.
1: I know this point. Josh Rogan, Washington Post, who we really like. We're going to talk about this topic with him in hour 3.
2: Yeah, excellent. Let's see, moving along. How about this from the fabulous JT in Livermore? Only 30% of the country supports the Iran war. Feels like you're still judging these things as if it's 2014. A lot has changed since then. Back then, 30% support for a righteous foreign war would be a sign of disaster. But that was before Trump came along and the Democratic Party went insane. That was when politics stopped at the water's edge. That was the time before the Dem parties decided it was more than fine that a senile idiot remained in the White House.
3: Well, that bad at Kefcare.
2: It was a time before the Dem party decided it was okay with harming children physically and intellectually, trans surgery and closing schools. Back up to its neck in anti-Semites, hate America with every fiber of its political being. Back then, the news media complex wasn't all in as activists for the far-left progressive wing of the Dem Party. In short, back then, if we attacked the world's leading state sponsor of terror in order to bring them to heel, both parties would have supported the move. How do I know? Because every president going back a generation has said and pledged the same thing. Iran cannot be allowed to have a nuclear bomb.
1: Yeah, they didn't mean it. They weren't going to do anything about it. See, that's the one thing where it keeps me optimistic about the war with Iran. Trump, as recently as yesterday, said one thing. They are not going to get a nuclear weapon. I think he means that. If he backs off that and agrees to some sort of weak thing like the JCPOA that Obama had where they can keep getting, then I will be completely against his. But so far, he seems to be serious about they're not getting a nuclear weapon.
2: That's a good bottom line right there. I agree. And JT finishes the big, but now the Bigfoot media spends all day and all night denigrating Trump and Trump's effort to follow through on the promises that at least the last five presidents have promised, but didn't do anything about.
1: Right.
2: So it's modern times more than an accurate measure of approval.
1: It's easy to say you're not allowed to get a nuclear weapon. It's harder to actually do anything to stop them from getting the nuclear weapon.
2: Oh, and the worst thing in the world is the big talker who has no intention of following through.
1: I wish the American people and the world realized what a bad thing that would be if Iran had a nuke. Anyway, if you missed the segment, get the podcast Armstrong and Getty on demand.
0: Armstrong and Getty.
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5: The acting attorney general testifies at the Senate for the first time since taking over. I'm Dave Anthony, Fox News, and Todd Blanch is pushing for a 13% increase in the Department of Justice budget.
6: This underscores our department's renewed focus on reducing violent crime, combating the fentanyl crisis, strengthening border and immigration enforcement, expanding fraud prevention, and ensuring our law enforcement agencies have the resources they need.
5: But before Blanch spoke, he got an earful from a Democrat.
7: The acting attorney general is supposed to be the people's lawyer and defend the rule of law.
5: Instead, Democratic Senator Chris Van Hollen told Blanch he's working for President Trump, doing his dirty work.
7: And here you are at a budget hearing asking for taxpayer funds to pursue the department's mission when you're using those funds to punish Trump's adversaries, reward his friends, and pursue his personal vendettas.
5: The president's telling U.S. military to be ready at a moment's notice after delaying what he says was a plan to resume bombing Iran because Gulf countries asked him to wait, still hoping to negotiate a deal.
8: But we'll see whether or not it amounts to anything. We've had periods of time where we thought pretty much getting close to making a deal and didn't work out.
9: Iranian officials confirmed that on Sunday, their side provided the Trump administration through Pakistani mediators with an updated peace proposal. But one issue has been that Iran wants to settle the issue of nuclear capabilities after an agreement to end hostilities has been made. The White House says any agreement must mandate the country be cleared of nuclear material.
5: Fox's Alexandria Hoff at the White House. The president is hoping Republicans in Kentucky vote Congressman Thomas Massie out of office in the most expensive primary in history. Ed Gallarin is the Trump-backed challenger, one of many contests on primary ballots there and in five other states. They're also voting in Alabama, Georgia, Idaho, Oregon, and Pennsylvania. America's listening to Fox News.
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3: Accused killer Luigi Mangione entered a New York courtroom today where a judge ruled some of the most damning evidence can be used against him at trial. That includes this gun, which prosecutors said matches the one used to kill United Healthcare chief executive Brian Thompson on a New York City sidewalk. And this red notebook that prosecutors described as a confession. Mangione wrote about wanting to whack the CEO of the greed-fueled health insurance cartel.
4: The fact that there were hot chicks waiting outside the courtroom to cheer for Mangione is about as depressing as anything I can imagine.
5: Yeah, there were a couple of different groups or descriptions. First of all, you had, as Jack charmingly described, just good-looking women who wanted to get in to, like, see him and maybe catch his eye. Some of them dressed as the video game Luigi from the What's Its Game.
4: Wow.
5: Okay.
4: From Mario Brothers?
5: Yeah. So you got that brand of wackadoodle. And then a different sort of just utterly waste of skin jackass. These three fake media people who you may have seen already. Three attractive youngish females, all dressed very differently, interestingly enough. And I'll get to why I mentioned that. But all fetchingly. As attractive young women who came out with their city issued press credentials around their necks and proceeded to make statements to the assembled media. Now,
4: do you know how hard it would have been to get a press credential for that yesterday? I mean, that was one of maybe the biggest media story of the day. So everybody was trying to get in there. Why did these three chicks get in there?
5: I will get into that very thing. But first of all, let's hear what some of them had to say about the cold-blooded murder on the pavement of young Father Brian Thompson by a confused young man who thought something healthcare insurance companies are bad. We'll just start with 31 and roll from there, Michael.
6: His children are better off without him. They need to learn to not be like their dad and enjoy the blood money, kids.
5: Okay, his kids are better off without him.
4: How do you say that out loud, even about a bad person?
5: Enjoy the blood money, kids. Yes. Okay. That was, and I'm debating whether to give these women's names. They refused to give their last names, but their names were clearly visible on their press credentials, and many people have printed them. That was April Rios, and this is Lena Weisbrot and Ms. Rios once again.
7: I'm standing on business. F*** Brian Thompson. I don't give a flying f***ing about it. Millions of Americans.
6: I liked it.
5: I'm standing on business. F. Brian Thompson. I don't give a F that he died. Then the other one jumps in. I liked it.
4: Murder. Cold-blooded murder you liked.
5: Yeah, some vague dissatisfaction with the corporation.
4: If you got two brain cells to rub together, you should be able to realize that the whole thing falls apart very quickly if we stop murdering everybody that we kind of don't like for some reason.
5: Here is the lovely Lena Weisbrot again.
7: Millions of Americans suffer every single day from the lack of access to medical care. We had an literal infant named Isabella who, because of how negligent her health insurance was, she died. An infant died. So if you guys are okay with someone like Brian Thompson being around and that being a part of our society, that says more about you as a person because you look absolutely monstrous defending someone like that. Participates in social murder. That's what we're
6: doing. Mass social murder.
5: There's a lot there.
4: Yeah, that last phrase, which I don't know that I'd ever heard.
5: Oh, we talked about it last week.
4: We did.
5: That's concept of social murder.
4: That's the advantage of being me. I can hide my own Easter eggs.
5: Right,
4: exactly. It happens with my kids all the time. I think, well, that's interesting. I said, Dad, we talked about that the other day.
5: Those policies that lead to bad outcomes, they call social murder.
4: Mass social murder.
5: Obviously, if somebody's a murderer, you can kill them to prevent them from murdering again. It is very, very Maoist.
4: That sort of concept.
5: Yeah. Yeah. I also liked how at the beginning she was talking about millions of Americans suffer from, it's kind of inaudible, their insurance. A literal infant died. That's cute. Okay. Just, I couldn't pass that up.
4: Yeah, wow.
5: And then these brain dead Maoist, you know, mannequins go with the social murder argument, which again is out of like every radical leftist movement in the last century or so. Gosh, it's 2026, century and a quarter, century and a half, where you justify murder by saying, well, their policies kill people. Therefore, we are justified. And young people with no moral sense, they fall for that.
4: Yeah. It's and disgusting. Always keeping in mind, you can't dismiss these idiots because if they cheer on some other idiot who shoots you, you're just as dead.
5: Correct, as if some genius gave them the excuse. Next clip.
6: He's responsible for more deaths than Osama bin Laden. And I remember Americans celebrating when Osama bin Laden was killed. It's not like we don't understand heroic violence or like when violence is good. That's like as American as America gets.
4: God, who originally put that thought in her head? So he, as the guy running United Healthcare, is responsible for more deaths than Osama bin Laden, and we all cheered when Osama bin Laden died.
5: Right. I want you to tuck that away, the fact that she referenced Osama bin Laden, and hang on for a minute. And then this is Ashley Rojas, who is the third of the trio, who we had not mentioned specifically.
1: I mean, why do we protect the Second Amendment so much? Is it to allow people to shoot up schools, or is it for us to protect our democracy? I think it's to protect our democracy. It's not saying, you know, we should all take up arms, but when your democracy is eroded and there's no other option, like, what are we meant to do?
5: All right. So why do we protect the Second Amendment so we can shoot up schools? No, to protect our democracy, like shooting down young Brian Thompson in cold blood on the street. So that's interesting. Appealing to right-wing America or conservative America, Second Amendment defenders. That's an interesting route to go for a young woman like that. File that one away, too, for a minute.
4: I'll never understand how these people, right or left, it's the same with the censorship argument, how they don't get, look, it all comes down to who decides. See, that's the problem. See, if we're going to just start murdering people we think are really bad for society, guess what? The people on the other crowd might think you're really bad for society. Mm. You understand how this works? And it falls apart really fast.
5: Jack, assuming that these are young fools, which there are many young fools.
4: Maybe I'm the old fool.
5: Oh, that was good. One more clip.
1: You know, other countries have had revolutions for far less. We're pretty much the most cucked and submissive population in all of human history. And I'm tired of it. It's time for everyone to grow some f***ing balls.
8: And stand
1: on business.
4: So I didn't understand everything.
5: Giggle. Other countries have had revolutions for far less. We're the most cucked country on earth, cuckolded, you know, blah, blah, blah, humiliated. It's time to grow some effing balls. And then the other girls giggle. And then we're standing on business. Okay. Quick word from our friends at Rough Greens.
4: Oh, boy, you're going to make us wait.
5: Then I'm going to blow your mind
4: for your truth bomb.
5: The good folks at Rough Greens point out the day you brought your pup home, you made a silent promise to take care of them, to protect them, to give them the best life possible. 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
5: Okay, so, you know, like a good mystery lays out clues and breadcrumbs and that sort of thing and then brings it together at the end. I got a few more breadcrumbs for you. Let's see, who is writing this article? I always give credit. I am an honorable man. Let's see, it's a Kirsten Fleming in the New York Post, Jack, as usual. Kirsten.
4: Yeah. We get to call you whatever you want. You went that with that name.
5: Right. It's not our fault that your names are interchangeable. Anyway, so she's writing a piece about how a friend in media wanted to know how to get a New York City press pass, and she sent him the form to fill out, but told him it was really a long shot unless you're an established reporter with a legitimate body of work, because they're very selective. And she says, how foolish of me. Apparently, all you need is a Substack and a lust for political violence. Perhaps it helps if you give yourself a cutesy name like the Manginistas.
4: That one almost made me take a knee. The Manginistas.
5: Oh, that's what they call themselves. Wow. Yeah. So his murder cheer squad showed up to support him. And these extremists have been granted full legitimacy by Mayor Zoran Mondani's executive director of press credentials, Samer Nasser. Although she's mostly behind the scenes, the official city biography for Nasser describes her as a native New Yorker and first generation Arab American who's worked for CBS News, Fox Business, and Al Jazeera America. That delightful offshoot of the Muslim Brotherhood and the country of Qatar. So the trio who looked like fangirls finally getting backstage passes to meet their favorite K-pop group were obviously not there to report on the hearing. They were there to endorse and justify the cold-blooded murder of Brian Thompson.
4: So Mondami's guy, woman, vote for Summer. Summer got passes to these people so they could go out and make these statements to the media. That was the whole point.
5: Exactly. Mamdani's Islamunist, and I use that term to save time and not re-explain the Red-Green Alliance yet again, but Mamdani's Islamunist staff, including himself, sees somebody who's all for tearing down the system of the free market, or capitalism, if you prefer that term, justifying political murder on the sidewalk because of capitalism. That is his brand. That says that's not a bug. It's a feature. They credential these women because they agree with them. They're not young fools. They're activists hired by, sponsored by, in a very real way, Mamdani's behind the scenes Islamist, overthrow the Western civilization aid. That's who they were. That's who they are.
4: I wish more people would pick up on that. The mayor of the most important city in the world got these people into that courtroom so that they come out and make those statements about the United States and justifying murdering executives because they're committing social murder and all kinds of other weird revolutionary stuff.
5: And these people, one of them describes herself as a child model actress and influencer, currently female rage encourager, abolitionist and social fascism resistor, weaponizing my master's degree. That's her social media profile. And Kirsten, who's writing this article, she doesn't connect those dots. At the end, she's still saying, these young fools, they're a joke. Not every clown with an X account should be near officials, blah, blah, blah. No, you don't get it. This is what they want. They're there to advocate what they want, which is tearing down Western civilization.
4: How do you think?
5: God, people, wake up. This is real. I've studied political movements since I was a child. These people are serious, and people end up dead.
4: Even with all that stuff, you'd think advocating the murder of executives on the street would, be roundly heckled or something, but it's not. Didn't even really make the news.
5: Anyway, that's how far they've gotten.
4: We got a lot more on the way. Stay here.
0: Armstrong and Getty.
8: 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Now, seeing my grandson out on the water, it means everything to me. Watching him and taking in the blue waves, the sea breeze, the blurry horizon.
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1: Spurs got numbers hungry now behind the plate. 5-on-4. Wemby's going to pull a deep three.
2: Oh my goodness. Oh. A logo shot.
1: 28-footer. Ties it at 108.
3: You should not have that level of confidence as a 22-year-old in the NBA. To in the NBA Finals in overtime, down by three with seconds left, to stop and shoot from there. No, your coach is going to fire you. You will never be allowed to play again taking a shot from there. I mean, that's the, you got to have testicles of steel, who's going to shoot this shot.
4: They got a clickety-click as you run down the court.
3: And he stops like 10 feet behind the three-point line. And shoots it and makes it, and he's like 11 feet tall. You shouldn't even be able to shoot three-pointers at all. And I like this write-up from The Athletic.
4: I see your point completely, but at age 22 was the last time I had that much confidence.
3: I like what they wrote in The Athletic for The New York Times. Victor Wembanyama, he's the French kid who's 22 years old, watched the MVP trophy be given to a member of the other team, SGA for the Thunder, then goes out there and shows he's the greatest player in the world, which is a pretty cool thing to do.
4: Oh, yeah.
3: He's something, though. I've said this to many NBA fans who like have missed him somehow because he plays for San Antonio. He's unbelievable. He's so tall. Sometimes he dunks over like five people because his arms are so long. It's like Stretch Armstrong. It's like, without like jumping. It's wild. Anywho, if you like the NBA, catch that. Here's proof that I'm nuts. And I realize I read the text line. You got all kinds of proof. But this particular issue, it fits in with why it's my bedroom is so cluttered, that it's so hard for me to get rid of stuff. I got some weird I can't throw things away thing, including this. I may have crossed the line today. I come in every morning and I take yesterday's coffee with cream in it that's been sitting here since yesterday, and I go heat it up and drink it.
4: No.
3: I do it every day because I don't want to waste it.
4: Oh, wow.
3: Which is obviously stupid on a number of levels. We're talking about pennies of value, given the fact that the coffee comes from the company, and I don't pay for it anyway. It's my cream, so I guess it's my cream. But we're talking about pennies of value. And then the weird part that because I drink yesterday's coffee today, I don't drink all the coffee from today, so I have leftover for tomorrow.
4: Right. Whereas so all you had to do is skip one day,
3: and yes. I could drink fresh coffee all the time.
4: That's an excellent point.
3: And it tastes horrible because the coffee on its own would be okay. It's still kind of weird, but the cream part gets really nasty flavored sitting here in room temperature for 24 hours, 20 hours before I come back in the next day.
4: That's it tastes horrible. It's curdled. It's gone bad.
3: No kidding. I don't think it gives me colds, but
4: I'm bad at math. But did you live through the Depression twice?
3: I don't know.
4: The hell.
3: I should see somebody about this. That is a weird thing to do. Anyway,
4: it's something
3: more uplifting. Eric Church, country star, gave one of the great, it's being called one of the great graduation speeches of all time at the University of North Carolina. You'll understand why when we play some of it next segment. I hope you can stay here.
0: Armstrong and Getty.
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1: President Xi and Putin are meeting today. Be interesting to watch that, as they had the quote of the year a couple of years ago, maybe the quote of the decade, maybe the quote of the century. We'll revisit that a little bit later.
2: It's being said that this back-to-back visit of world leaders really establishes Chairman Xi as the great superpower head that he's longed to be.
1: He already was, wasn't he?
2: Who cares? He's a fat commie.
1: He's a fat commie. And we've talked many times about how over there they dismissively call him Winnie the Pooh because he looks like Winnie the Pooh, and that you can get thrown in prison or drug out of your house or whatever if you post any memes of him looking like Winnie the Pooh. I'd never quite understood that. I saw an angle of him the other day. He does the low belly, and then the way he stands. He stands like with his hands behind his back, exactly like Winnie the Pooh. I would
2: think, often the blankish look of Pooh Bear as well.
1: I think Trump should have, when Trump met him middle of last week, he should have said, "Happy Wednesday, Pooh."
2: That might have been seen as provocative.
1: Anyway, this was not provocative. Unfortunately, many, many, many of your graduation speeches by well-known stars in the modern era are political diatribes, almost always from the left. And it's all about, they get up there and they talk to a bunch of graduates about how the current Republicans are Hitler or Nazis or whatever it is.
2: Famously, the other day, a University of Michigan professor got up and he praised the pro-Palestinian activists who are in the audience.
1: Oh, yeah, there's plenty of that. But going way back, the Bush or whoever it is, you got to get up there and talk about it. It's your job to go out there and fight for what is good against these evil Republicans. Okay, great. Eric Church is a country music star, and he went a completely different direction the other day in his commencement speech at the University of North Carolina, Chapel Hill, Tar Heels. And I have not heard the whole thing, I'll admit, because I was alerted yesterday by a listener that what we had on our podcast is just the summary. He goes through each one of those things point by point in his long speech, and it's really, really, really excellent, and I look forward to hearing it. It's too long for our format.
2: Right, right. But you'll get the idea of what we missed as he summarizes.
1: Yeah, this is CBS featured it last night. CBS News featured a country music star with this last night, saying is one of the best graduation speeches of all time. I agree.
3: You were made uniquely, wonderfully, distinctly. There's a sound only you can make, a voice that has never existed before you and will never exist again. A contribution only you can bring, a way of seeing that belongs to only you. The world does not need another cover song. It needs an original. Six strings of life and willingness to keep them in tune. Six principles, six pillars. When all six are in tune with each other, the chord your life makes is full and resonant and true. All six will drift. Not one or two, all six, in their own time, in their own season. Your faith will go quiet when you need it loud. Your family will get complicated in a way only the people who love you most can complicate things. You will go through hard seasons with your spouse,

0: will wear thin. Your community will start to feel like an obligation, and your world will try to sand down the edges of exactly who you are. This is not failure. This is not weakness. It's the inevitable, universal experience of living in an imperfect world that doesn't stop to let us tune up. And the difference between a life that sounds like music and a life that sounds like noise is whether you stop and listen. Whether you're honest enough to hear which string has drifted out of tune and humble enough to make the adjustment instead of just turning up the volume and hoping nobody notices. Because you will notice. The part of you that knows what the chord should sound like will always notice. It will not let you go. Life won't be right until it is tuned. Trust what your heart hears and is telling you about your song. So graduates, now I encourage you to take your six strings, make it something worth hearing, and play your song as I leave you with mine.
1: And then he plays the song.
2: Oh, my God.
1: Oh. That is so, I got to hear the whole thing where he goes through point by point in greater depth. I understand it's really, really great. But that idea of, you know, one of the areas of your life is out of tune, and you know it is. You can just, like, go loud and hope nobody notices, or get it back in tune.
2: Right, right. Or, you know, drink it away, or what have you, mm-hmm. so you can ignore it. Or, you know, if you're talking actual music, hope your audience drinks enough that they don't notice it. But yeah, oh my, that, as metaphors go, I mean, that is, what's the top number? 10? That's a 10.
1: Yeah, that is really good stuff right there. Why aren't there more graduation speeches that talk about, you know, living life, being a happy, successful, productive human, as opposed to, you know, bashing whatever political party. Oh, it's so annoying.
2: You know, I would suggest that the person, I mean, like Robert Reich did that at UC Berkeley the other day, made it very, like, current events political.
1: Right.
2: Riling you up against the evildoers on the right wing, blah, blah, blah. That's an incredible act of selfishness to make that your speech. That's just trying to recruit people to your political side or party, or to contribute to their donation to your whatever, just trying to rally people to your side, as opposed to what I think most of us assume a commencement speaker, graduation speaker, is there to do, and that's give a gift to the kids, to give them something, to enrich them somehow as they leave the cocoon and go out into the real world. Robert Reich didn't offer a gift. He made an ask. F you. Eric Church, well done. I tip my non-existent cowboy hat to you, sir.
1: Yeah, on the topic of all those young people and going out in their lives, I have a thought on that. I was at a restaurant the other night, and I thought about this looking around at all the college kids. But first, we want to tell you about Trust and Will, which is a good idea, no matter what the age, especially if you're leaning toward the older edge. If you haven't come up with a Trust and Will yet, if you still got kids at home, and you die, what happens to your kids? The state decides to do what to do with them, or do you have it nailed down?
2: No.
1: What family member is going to take care of them, and how the money gets split up, and all that sort of stuff? 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
2: 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You'll be so happy you did. Trust me.
1: Remember when I mentioned that a therapist told me, because I struggle with stacks of paperwork, always have. Mm. Have it hanging over my head all the time rather than ever getting it done. And this therapist told me, just do one every day. One! I'll never get it done doing one a day. Of course, I'm doing none a day. So, you know, one a day would be. Anywho, whenever I do that, it works so great. First of all, you shoot for one, you end up doing three or four.
2: Because you're in the groove, sure.
1: Because you're in the groove. But just, if you just get one a day at the end of the week, you've

0: 7, which is a lot more than 0.
1: Yeah. So,
0: I don't know why I can't just stick with that. Anywho, back to young people and the selfishness of that standing up there and giving a commencement speech about today's news, basically, and saying which side you should be on. I was in a
1: lazy.
0: I live in a college town, so we got a lot of college eateries, and we were at this place the other, kind of a cheap Chinese place the other day, a local place, with my kids, and they really like it. And I was looking around the place, and I said, I might be 40 years older than every single person in here. I said to my kids, which is pretty funny, in a packed restaurant. But I was just looking at all these people, the college-age kids, and just thinking, man, you got such a ride ahead of you, good and bad, up and down, all the different stuff. And I just was pondering that at that moment and where I was. And, you know, would I want to go back and do it again? I don't know if I got the energy, but, you know, you have the energy, I guess, if you're that age.
2: That's funny. That's the exact conversation I had with a friend the other day. It's like, well, no, you couldn't go back and do it now because you don't have the energy of youth.
0: You're a spent force.
2: My youngster is going through that right now. She's interning with a big law firm, and she says, my God, it's exhausting. And I'm like, yeah, it is at the beginning. That's how you get where you want
0: to
2: go.
0: Part of it is the energy of youth. Part of it is you don't. I mean, you'd have to go back to that age and have your mind erased. Because if you've lived it all, you couldn't handle living it again. I don't think. But just fitting that in with the graduation speeches. Yeah, don't hit all those young people headed out of the world with what news story is popular today and who's the evil guy in it. That's not what you need to go out into the world. You need like overall perspective about the big things, like Eric Church's speech.
2: I agree 100%.
0: Wow. What a disservice that is. Oh, to focus on the who's going to be president for the next 2 years.
2: The midterms.
0: The midterms. As you head out into life to live the next 50, 60 years of your life.
2: Idiots. It's like sending off your kid to the first day of kindergarten with, just remember, your next door neighbor, Mrs. Jones, is a bitch. We don't like her and her kind. Wait a minute. What does this have to do with the incredible journey I'm about to take? Nothing, you selfish, sick bastards.
0: It'd be like saying to your high school kid, and remember, the most important thing today is that Thomas Massey loses in Kentucky.
2: Oh, my God, right?
0: Oh, wow.
2: You stand up as the father of the bride, and you say, the one piece of advice I'd like to give you is, don't book a reception at this place. My fork was dirty. What kind of service is that? I mean, that's just terrible. Oh, my God. You ought to
3: be insane in the brain.
0: You're insane in the brain. Exactly. You're right, Marco. Focus on the big stuff. That's our point. We got
2: Marco, speaking of the next election, who in recent polling is way ahead of a certain bearded vice president.
0: Fine with me.
2: Polls of Republicans.
0: We got more on the way. Stay here.
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1: The world knows the story of Punch the Monkey now. Well, tonight we've learned that two Americans have been arrested at the zoo where Punch lives in Japan. Police say a man dressed in a costume climbed into the exhibit while another man recorded the stunt. The zoo saying Punch and the other animals are okay. The New York Times reporting tonight the zoo is now adding patrols, netting, and restricting the viewing around Punch's enclosure.
2: Who's Punch the Monkey again? Is that a celebrity monkey?
3: That's the monkey that was rejected by its mother and was clutching the stuffed animal.
2: That was in China? I don't know how I missed that or forgotten it. It's Punch the Monkey is not a euphemism. That's the Punch is the name of a monkey.
3: Yes.
2: And these idiots. So even in China, they have the climb into the monkey pit in a costume while somebody else films it to post it on social media thing. It's kind of interesting to me.
3: Yeah, I was only half paying attention. I hadn't heard it was in China. Interesting.
2: Hope they didn't get the Ebola virus from Punch the Monkey. So there was a report. Do I have this understand this right? A U.S. doctor got the Ebola virus, has landed in Los Angeles, and is spreading it around. Is that what I heard?
3: Pardon me.
2: I just saw lots of headlines of should you be worried about the Ebola virus as they try to get you to click on it and no, you should not be worried about the Ebola virus. And yes, a U.S. doctor did get it, but they are over there in the Congo. And yeah, I don't think any symptoms yet for this particular person. And
3: tell you what, if you're a medical pro and you go there to treat the poor folks with the Ebola, that's an act of real kindness and generosity.
2: Right. And there's no getting a vaccine for that, right? It's not like COVID where you can get a shot and then go work with people. No, there's no vaccine for COVID. That's one of the, for Ebola, that's one of the reasons it's so terrifying.
3: Well, you can still get COVID if you got the vaccine, as we all learned.
2: As we all learned.
3: Yes.
2: Hey, Hanson, I'm looking up at the TV. They got some sort of hearing going on in D.C. They always do. Senator Kennedy of Louisiana, who I'm sure had some sort of funny homespun joke that he threw into this, called Medicaid a tier one slush fund. That has my attention. Yeah. I'm kind of wondering what they're talking about there.
3: I'm telling you, social programs, entitlements in general, are a slush fund for stealing that occasionally hand out aid to people who need it. In my opinion. See, like, every program in California, Minnesota, all the blue states, there are scams connected to Medicaid, folks, that are tens of billions of dollars every year, probably hundreds of billions if you look at the federal numbers. I mean, just mind-boggling amounts that I've got the stuff in front of me. It would take a minute to explain. Your eyes would glaze over and you would end up angry. But our social programs are an enormous spigot of, slush fund money, graft. And everybody in D.C. knows it. That's the point. You can't be cynical enough about big government. Oh, boy.
2: We're going to talk to Josh Rogan to kick off hour three about China and Taiwan and the stakes with Taiwan. If China did take it, what would that mean for the world? All that sort of stuff. And he's really good if you've never heard Josh before. Got a funny Babylon Bee for you before I hit you with a horrifying headline. Babylon Bee with a biblical joke today. Study finds 100% of men would eat any fruit given to them by a naked woman.
4: The Bible!
2: Probably true. Listen to this. At least this didn't happen to you today. A 56-year-old, this happened in Manhattan, Midtown Manhattan, New York. You do not expect this to happen. A 56-year-old woman plunged to her death after falling into an open manhole.
3: Oh, no.
2: Wasn't paying attention, just walked along and...
3: Oh, no.
2: Yeah. God dang it. I don't know, is there a lesson there?
3: Why pay attention? Why? Look where you're walking. I mean, it's a good lesson. I don't know that the punishment fit the crime. Maybe you stumble over a crack in a sidewalk.
2: I'll bet there's video. Was she staring at her phone? And if there is, then maybe we ought to all take a little pause. The staring at her phone.
3: Yeah, you know, it's funny. I know I'm a weirdo. I know that. Everybody knows that. I love looking around. If I'm in an urban environment, I'd love checking out what's around me, the people, the buildings, the traffic, just everything. If I'm in nature, I'm looking at the trees, I'm looking for birds, I'm looking at the ground. Oh, that's interesting. I don't get the, again, I'm an outlier.
2: I don't know. Look around at the birds. They're not very funny. These TikTok videos are hilarious. Those birds aren't funny at all. They haven't done one funny thing. I've been looking at them the entire walk.
3: I grant that. Yeah, I've been a fool. I can't believe I've missed it all.
2: I go back and forth on this because I like how much information I can take in, like on walks and stuff like that, listening to podcasts. But then there's also the, you know, like you're talking about letting your brain rest, looking at the birds and the trees. But I'm not learning anything by looking at the birds and the trees.
3: But you're, God dang it. Oh, I just had to, ought to slap this into your head. Your brain needs that time.
2: Maybe yours does, mine doesn't.
3: All right, I give up. You know what? Good luck. Look out for manholes there, phony McStary face.
2: See, Elon's really big on that. We should all be listening to audiobooks at like 1.5 to 2 times speed so we can get through them twice as fast.
3: And Elon's a 1 in 8 billion freak. You shouldn't take any advice from him whatsoever.
2: How about on rocketry? If you wanted to build a rocket, you wouldn't take his advice?
3: All right. I would listen to him.
2: Yeah, I know, but I actually do go back and forth on that. I love the fact that I can get through so many books, but then there's the, you know.
3: You don't absorb it. You don't file it in your brain. Make those connections that lead you to actual learning, unless you have quiet time.
2: Maybe that's
3: why. According to every neuroscientist on earth.
2: Maybe it's why I forget everything.
3: Can't help.
2: Yeah.
3: Well, you squeezed out the time for me to lay out the most sobering and ugly subject on the face of the earth. Maybe next hour.
2: Oh, boy, there's something to look forward to.
3: Sobering and ugly.
2: Oh, geez. Josh Rogan on why it would be a big deal if China took Taiwan, how hard it would be for them to do. Will we defend it? All that sort of stuff in hour three. If you miss it, get the podcast Armstrong and Getty on demand.
5: Armstrong and Getty.
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11: We'll know very soon. I'm Dave Anthony, Fox News. That's what President Trump says about whether he resumes bombing Iran.
12: We may have to give him another big hit. We may have to give him another big hit. I'm not sure yet.
11: The day after he paused planned attacks today because other Gulf countries asked him to, he says, to try to get talks to work to get Iran to make a deal.
12: We have to make sure that Iran doesn't get a nuclear weapon.
11: That banging you hear is White House ballroom construction, which the president is giving reporters a tour of.
12: I built a lot of great things, but there will never be anything like this built.
11: And the president insists the ballroom's a gift. He and private donors are paying for it. As for the $1 billion Congress is considering,
12: the money they're going to give is really for the security of that and the whole White House premise. And I guess you probably need that nowadays.
11: There are legal challenges trying to stop the construction. Now to the Senate. Acting Attorney General Todd Blanche testifying, pushing a 13% increase in Justice Department funding.
13: And will ensure our continued momentum in violent crime reduction nationwide. We are also strengthening immigration enforcement efforts.
11: But Democrats are critical, accusing Blanche of helping President Trump weaponize the DOJ.
14: You and your cohorts have worked to deliver what he wants, doing his political dirty work.
11: Senator Chris Coons taking issue with a nearly $1.8 billion compensation fund for people the president maintains were victims of Biden-era lawfare, perhaps even those pardoned by the president for the January 6th Capitol riot.
15: Will you commit that no one who has been convicted of assaulting a police officer will receive a payout from this fund?
11: Blanche answered,
13: anybody can apply. The commission will set, the commissioners will set rules, I'm sure. That's not for me to set.
11: Now, that fund was set up after President Trump dropped his $10 billion lawsuit against the IRS over his leaked tax returns. Democrats have called the fund unconstitutional. 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
4: Is Spencer Pratt, former reality star, going to end up being the mayor of Los Angeles, beating out the Democratic machine and Karen Bass because of these clever AI ads? And then the separate topic is, are clever AI ads the future of all politics, and now raising money to make ads doesn't matter because anybody can make an ad anytime they want? Those are all interesting questions. But this one had got a lot of attention over the last couple of days. The visual is Karen Bass walking through, you know, streets full of drug addicts and tents, or parks full of drug addicts and tents and burnt
5: down. And everything's
4: down.
5: On fire.
4: Everything's
5: behind her.
4: On fire all the time. Anyway, this is how it sounds.
6: Karen Bass, and I'm running on my accomplishments.
7: Los Angeles on fire. Mayor nowhere to be found.
6: We were so prepared for wildfires. I didn't even have to be in the country when the town burned. I've addressed the homeless problem. Now, most of them won't stab you as long as you don't make eye contact. Our climate change policy is so strong. We've brought down energy use in the Palisades by 99%.
5: The burnt out neighborhood.
6: Almost none of the needles in children's playgrounds have AIDS on them. If you like the last 4 years, you're going to love the next four. Vote Bass.
4: Yet another clever ad from Spencer Pratt. And we'll get back into the L.A. mayoral race coming up a little bit later, but that's fun to watch.
5: We're joined by Josh Rogan, global opinions columnist with the Washington Post, author of a terrific book, Chaos Under Heaven, Trump, Xi, and the Battle for the 21st Century. Speaking of Trump, Xi, and battles, Josh, welcome. How are you? Let's talk about it.
8: Hey, guys. Great to be back with you.
5: So let's talk about Taiwan and the stakes involved, because there's been a lot of talk, well, for decades, and certainly more recently about does the U.S. defend Taiwan, et cetera, what's China's timetable. Let's start with, what would it look like to the world economy if China made a serious military move on Taiwan?
8: Right. Well, it's in the news, of course, because President Trump went to China, met with Xi Jinping, and then said, I'm not so sure I'm going to sell Taiwan the arms that we promised we were going to sell them, which sent a shockwave through the region, especially through Taiwan, because without those U.S. arms, the chance of deterring, much less repelling any sort of Chinese invasion for the Taiwanese goes way, way down. So that's not great. Okay. But the question that you ask is the right one. What happens if they actually try it? And, the main determinant is whether or not we help them. And, you know, would that American president in that moment press that button and send U.S. troops or U.S. ships or U.S. bombs to help the Taiwanese stop the Chinese invasion? And when I asked President Trump about that when reporting for my book, he was very clear. He said, we're 9,000 miles away. China's 2 feet away. If they attack, there isn't an effing thing we can do about it. That's what he said. Okay. So he's not very enthused about the idea of intervening on Taiwan. He doesn't say that, but that's the idea. And what does that mean? That means essentially if the Chinese attack, the Taiwanese would get crushed in a second. Without our help, they would get crushed in a second. And after that, a number of scenarios can play out, all of them bad. You know, in the best case scenario, China controls not only that the Taiwan Strait, where 50% of the world's shipping goes through sooner or later.
4: Did you say 55-0?
8: Yes, 50% of the world shipping goes through that in one way or another, depends on the Taiwan Strait, and that's a lot. And then the 90% of the world's most advanced semiconductors are made in Taiwan. All the NVIDIA stuff, all of it, it's actually manufactured in Taiwan, most of it anyway. That's pretty bad if China controls that. And then think about the rest of the region. You've got Japan, Singapore, South Korea. All of those countries would immediately realize that they have no choice but to arm themselves to the teeth because America's not coming, and the entire region just becomes a powder keg forever. That's kind of like the best case scenario. The worst case scenario is there's an actual war over Taiwan, and that would immediately envelop the Japanese, the North Koreans maybe. Now we're talking nuclear weapons, and then it just gets worse and worse.
4: Well, the best case scenario, of course, as you know, is China's too scared to try it because they're so certain that that we and the rest of the world would fight on Taiwan's behalf. But we're not exactly sending that message right now.
8: Well, that's right. The whole idea of the policy has been for many decades is that we make it so hard that they don't try it. That every day Xi Jinping wakes up, he looks across that strait and he says, not today. It's going to be too difficult today. And the truth of the matter is that that balance of power between China and Taiwan and its friends is moving in the direction of China's advantage every single day. China's building the largest military buildup in the history of the world, hundreds of nuclear weapons silos. What are those for? You know, a massive landing invasion, cyber warfare, internet warfare, cognitive warfare. They're messing with Taiwanese politics. They're messing with their elections. They're messing with their media. They're messing with their minds on a constant basis all day long. And that's not good. Okay. In order for the United States and its friends and allies to keep that balance up so that Taiwan seems like too tough to eat, you know, like too difficult to swallow, you know, whatever you want to call it, we would have to do a lot more. And we're not doing a lot more. And so that's really the most worrying thing. It's not what would happen on the day of the attack, but like every single day that China gains an advantage, it actually, in my opinion, makes the situation a lot more dangerous.
5: Interesting. Talking to Josh Rogan, global opinions columnist for The Washington Post. Josh, I've said that one thing restraining Xi is that China is so entirely dependent on exports, a gigantic shock to the world economy would be enormously damaging to them, too. That's at least helped delay, you know, what might be inevitable. Agree, disagree, expand on that. Your thoughts?
8: Yeah, no, I think that's exactly right. The best scenario for Xi Jinping is that he takes Taiwan without firing a shot. You know, look at what happened in Hong Kong. They never attacked Hong Kong. They just suffocated it. They just messed with it, messed with the people there, you know, clamped down as much as they could, and eventually strangled the democracy and freedom out of Hong Kong. And it worked, and they never had to fire a shot. That's the idea. I think that's what he's going to try to do first. That's why I don't think a Chinese invasion of Taiwan is coming in 2027. I think maybe they could be able to do it, but Xi Jinping's going to try best he can to mess with Taiwan so much that maybe the Taiwanese get so, you know, battered down that they fold, or maybe they elect someone who's pro-China because he messes with the other people so much. He's definitely going to try that. But I think in 2028, when the Taiwanese make their next presidential election, if they choose someone like they have now, someone who doesn't want the Chinese to take over Taiwan, because guess what? Most Taiwanese don't want the Chinese to take over Taiwan. I think that's when Xi Jinping might realize that the military and economic risks might be worth it for him.
4: Well, I'm glad you're somewhat optimistic. I'm glad you're somewhat optimistic. Yeah. It's not going to happen in the next year. But are we not dealing in reality at some point? I realize that if China takes Taiwan, we live in a completely different world than all of us have lived in our whole lives. But
8: yeah,
4: as China grows into an economic superpower, military superpower, and they got that island right off their coast, is it realistic to think that the world's not going to keep them from taking it?
8: Yeah, I mean, it's a good question. I think that 23 million Taiwanese people are not going to want to be ruled by the Chinese Communist Party. And if we let them just get swallowed up by the Chinese Communist Party, that's really bad for any other country in the world that lives next to a psychotic dictatorship that wants to take it over. I mean, look around the world, like, you know, the cause of freedom and democracy not really doing that well at the moment. You know, the autocrats are on the march. Now the Ukrainians are fighting back. That's great. You know, hopefully someday the Iranian people will get another chance to throw off their government. That's great. But right now, yeah, a lot of people around the country are like, hey, it looks pretty bleak for the Taiwanese. But here's the thing, you know, people do not actually want to live on their knees. And they don't actually subjugate themselves to that kind of rule willingly. And they tend to resist. Now, sometimes they lose, but you never discount the fact that people don't want to live on their knees. And really, the only thing that we can do is to support those people who don't want to live on their knees. And no, it's not determined. Yeah, China could win. And that country, I don't know if you've ever been there, it's beautiful. The people are lovely. The food's amazing. It would be a damn shame if it fell into Beijing's arms, because that would be a tragedy for all of those people and for all of the other people around the world who look at some sort of you know, evil dictatorship on their border and be like, oh, I really don't want to get swallowed up by those guys.
5: Mm-hmm. Yeah, my response to what Jack said, which is 100% true, would be that you've just got to make it as expensive or difficult as possible for as long as possible and hope things change for the better on one front or another, which brings us to China's enormous demographic and economic challenges that are going on right now. We won't roll all of them out for you, but they have some serious economic problems going on. How is that going to factor in, Josh? Any idea?
8: Yeah, it's important to talk about because China's not 10 feet tall. They do have a lot of problems. But, you know, at the same time, we have to realize that it's going to be the largest country with the largest economy and maybe even the largest military in the region for the rest of our lives. So they're going to continue to have problems. Their problems don't affect them the same way our problems affect us because they don't have things like elections. You know what I mean? If they have some sort of like crisis in the banking or real estate sector, they just fudge it all because it's all a corrupt economy anyway. So yeah, they have problems and we should, in my view, try to maximize our advantages and cause more problems for them because they're out to harm us. You know, in the end, China's goal is not just to take Taiwan, but it's to become the most powerful country in the world. And that means our disadvantage. So it's not just about Taiwan, but yeah, they have real vulnerabilities. To my mind, we should, you know, exploit those vulnerabilities and then use that to slow their rise so that we can maintain our leadership in the world because that's better for us and better for the world. But, you know, it's just not going that well at the moment, if we're being honest.
4: So President Trump met with President Xi last week. President Xi's meeting with Vladimir Putin today. And I know you're aware of this quote, the caught on a hot mic quote from 3 years ago when President Xi was talking to Vladimir Putin and said, and I think this is one of the most important quotes of my lifetime. President Xi said, there are changes happening, the likes of which we haven't seen for 100 years. Let's drive those changes together. Putin said, I agree. What did that mean? And do they still believe that? And what do you think they're going to be talking about today?
8: Yeah, I agree with you. It's one of the most important things that I've heard said in a very long time. And what he's saying is something that I think is true, which is that, you know, the international world order or whatever you want to call it, that maintained relative peace and security and, in my opinion, ushered in the greatest period of prosperity for America and any country in the world in history since World War II, is breaking down. That's pretty obvious. Whatever it is, the multilateral institutions, people were, you know, disadvantaged by the inequities of globalization, all of the grievances, some of which contributed to the rise of Trump and some of which, you know, are just sort of the baked into the corruption of the system. All those grievances are real. But the question is, okay, what do we do now? And if we're not going to have that whole system, which, you know, has some good parts, some mistakes were made for sure. And if we're going to replace that, what are we going to replace it with? And to my mind, whatever we replace it with probably shouldn't be decided by Xi Jinping and Vladimir Putin. That's my position. Call me crazy. Call me old fashioned. You know.
5: Well, yeah. Call me nuts, but if
8: Chesterton's Xi Jinping and Vladimir Putin are like, yeah, the new world system is, we're going to pick what it is. I'm against that. I think the Americans should pick what it is and our allies, maybe Japan and the Europeans too, and, you know, whoever else is on board with us. But if they pick it, I don't think it's going to be good for us.
5: That's no. Oh, my God. Amen to that, brother. Josh Rogan, global opinions columnist for The Washington Post and, again, author of Chaos Under Heaven, Trump Xi and the Battle for the 21st Century. Josh, always so thought-provoking. Thanks a million for the time. Really enjoyed it.
8: Anytime.
4: What a smart guy. And that quote, quote that I've read, I don't know how many times on the show, gives me chills, actually. It is one of the most important things uttered this
5: century. I'm glad you made note of that. You can't remember what you had for lunch yesterday, but man, you have absolutely internalized that one. It is a blockbuster.
4: Oh, it's huge.
5: It's an all-timer.
4: You know what is also huge? Simply Safe Home Security.
5: Yes.
4: I say this all the time, too. I back away from my house. I see the sign there in the yard, and not only am I happy other people will see it, but the fact that I've got the Simply Safe system with the cameras and the sensors and all that sort of stuff. And I have it because I want it. I'm not locked into a contract. I'm still in it because I like it.
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4: One of the biggest figures in the OJ trial died yesterday. Maybe we'll revisit that, among other things, on the way. Stay here.
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1: This one in the air to right center field. Pete Armstrong looking up at the wall, and he can't make the catch. Runner scores, and we got a tie game. Miguel Vargas coming through here in the fifth.
2: That was a big effort by Crow Armstrong, but for the first time in this series, he comes up short.
3: All right, that was Pete Crow Armstrong, Jack's illegitimate son with Cheryl Crow back in the day.
4: Wow.
3: He's a Cubs superstar. He's faster than a deer. He's a great outfielder. He went for a ball at the fence and he missed it, okay? It crashed into the fence trying to make the catch. Well, there were the White Sox play. The outfield fence is literally a chain link fence and people can stand and sit and watch the game through the fence, including hot blonde in tight dress who, when he crashes into the fence and misses and he's still sitting there, is yelling, "You suck! You suck!"
4: Oh, God.
3: Well, PCA, as he's known, gets up, looks at her and says, "U.S. my F and D.
4: I, B. Gotcha. I think that was probably too much from him personally, but
3: there could be a fine.
4: Wow.
3: But who now? Nobody can approve of it. But who can blame him?
4: Yeah. Well, I can understand the reaction in the moment, but.
3: Hot blonde, beer in hand, decides to light him up seconds after he crashes into the fence as one of the best ball players on God's green earth. She hits him with a, "You suck." Yeah, I mean, in his face.
4: Right.
3: You suck.
4: I hear what you're saying, but I think about this myself when I react to idiots on Twitter. Just, you got to be above that crowd.
3: Well, Pete Crow Armstrong, your long lost son.
4: Right,
3: said,
4: he gets his foot speed from me. Remember, I ran a 12.9 hundred.
3: That is so fraudulent. Some lady decided to start talking ass, and I felt the need to give it back.
4: That's pretty harsh, though. Just a simple "fu" might have been, you know, a little closer into the. That's
3: even an "fub."
4: Right.
3: Yeah, going with the full S my. Yeah,
4: that's
3: probably
4: that's
3: too
4: a
3: much.
4: Lot.
3: But let's not pretend this is the biggest problem afflicting America. Give him a little fine.
4: No,
3: ban her from the ballpark, though.
4: Biggest problem afflicting America is whether or not you're going to get the Ebola virus.
3: No, it's not.
4: Oh, it's not. Sorry, no. Forgot about that. We got a lot of stuff on the way. If you miss it, get the podcast Armstrong and Getty on demand. Promise it'll be good. Stay tuned.
0: Armstrong and Getty.
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1: The central figure in the O.J. Simpson case has died. Former Los Angeles police detective Mark Furman has died. TMZ now reporting Furman died from throat cancer, the prosecution's case unraveling in part over Furman's use of a racial slur. Furman was 74 years old.
2: Did he die of throat cancer? Where was O.J. Simpson at the time?
3: Duh.
2: Mark Furman.
3: He was a great interview. I will tell you that.
2: We had him on a couple of times, I think. But
3: oh, yeah.
2: Was the conclusion from you or whoever, most people, that he framed the guy that did it is what happened there?
3: Yeah, he was in the middle of it. Yeah, I've heard the bit of wisdom. The LAPD framed the guy who did it. That was the problem with the O.J. trial. They just over-egged the pudding.
2: Yeah. Anyway.
3: Perhaps. Anyway, he did it. So,
2: a quick tease for you.
3: Oh, yeah.
2: Is having a nice butt as a man the sign that you are healthy and going to live a long time? New studies say maybe yes. More on that coming up.
3: Wow, that's intriguing. I will have to, Michael, I'll have to have you take a long look and give me an honest appraisal.
2: 1 to 10.
4: All right.
2: Or maybe just pass, fail. I don't know.
3: All right. So I just heard something that makes me hate the modern world even more than I realized I did. And we have several stories on that, well, kind of, sort of, topic. But it's found out it's a friend of a friend. Got a six-year-old son, 6 years old, plays baseball. That's way too young to play baseball. It's too hard a game. Play catch with your kid until they're at least 8 or probably 9. Have them hit in the driveway over and over again. Reps, not standing on a field in a cute little uniform, bored to tears so he can pose for pictures that the women like.
2: And you're saying this as a baseball player and coach, not just...
3: yes, you know. And the son of a professional and college baseball player and blah, blah, blah. Yes, yeah. The game is too hard. You're wasting the kid's time. Anyway, I'm in the minority, which does not bother me in the least. So this kid's 6 years old. He's a good little ball player. They have an all-star team right there. What the F does that even mean at age 6?
2: Oh, my God.
3: And they agreed, yeah, okay, if you want to be on this whatever the F thing this is, yeah, okay. 2-hour practices 4 days a week.
2: Oh, my God, as a 6-year-old.
3: Oh, I give up.
2: That's crazy.
3: I give up.
2: That's
3: what do you want him to have Tommy John surgery as an 11-year-old?
2: Or just,
3: what are you people thinking?
2: Or just time. I mean, you only get so many summers as a kid.
3: Oh, my God.
2: Oh, that's horrible.
3: I know it's horror. It's child abuse. Moving along. How did climate science get so screwed up?
2: I maybe read the same article as you last night, and I was laying there in bed, and I thought, how has it not become just a common thing to refer to it as the climate hoax?
3: The yeah,
2: great
3: I
2: climate
3: wonder.
2: Hoax or the great climate fraud that we all lived through.
3: Guess guys,
2: isn't there enough out now to call it that?
3: Bull. Oh, yeah. Oh, yeah, completely.
2: Al Gore says, what did Al Gore say?
5: Bullshit.
3: Oh, it's Pete Crow Armstrong-like. Anyway, yeah, it's this analysis was written by a fellow with the musical name of Cuico Toro, but it's super, super
2: ladies
3: interesting.
2: Ladies and gentlemen, Cuico Toro. Dances
3: right,
2: around.
3: World music and all with two drummers and whatever. Yeah. Anyway, so what he's writing about, he mentions that UN scientists finally announced last month what climate researchers have known for years, that the most extreme climate change pathway that they've been threatening us with, the whole Greta Thunberg horror

0: And you need to figure out where your structure's weak points are, what it would take to cause it to break. You don't have like, you know, you don't do computer studies on what would happen if, I don't know, there were a few more trucks than usual, because there's too much statistical noise. You wouldn't find the weak points that you're looking for. What you'd do is whip up a computer simulation, ask what would happen if 250 fully loaded M1 Abrams battle tanks drove onto the bridge at the same time. I mean, unbelievable stresses that your bridge would never face, but that'll show you where the weaker points are and what you might bolster up to deal with normal stuff. So you like super catastrophize a computer model to get it to show you what might happen if. Well, climate, like legit climate scientists were doing this same thing I think it was 15 years ago or so.
1: You've stolen our childhood, Joe.
2: You have stolen my dreams and my childhood with your empty words.
0: That's what I do. If you knew me, you'd know that's kind of my act.
2: This dream is stealing. All wrong.
0: Dream stealing and childhood crushing. That's what I'm known for, baby. Anyway, so what these climate scientists did was, all right. What would happen if, like, the most extreme crazy scenario were to unfold? And the 8.5 has to do with 8.5 watts per square meter of added solar energy. So it was like an extreme scenario. What would that cause? What would the stress points be? Blah, blah, blah. In the same way that the bridge engineer does this. Well, the problem is all of the activists and greed heads took hold of this study and used it as a premise for not the 250 fully loaded Abrams tank scenario, extreme crazy scenario. They took it as a prediction. And ran with it like crazy. And it dominated that, what's its 8.5 thing, dominated all the discussion for years and years and years. And the original scientists are like, wait, no, this isn't going to happen. It couldn't happen. We're just trying to do math over here. But nobody wanted to hear it.
1: How many, does anybody have a total on how many trillions? It's got to be trillions.
0: Could be, sure.
1: Of dollars that were spent by the world to try to combat this fanciful prediction.
0: So, right. And I told
1: including countries like Britain completely destroying their economy, which they may never recover from.
0: Oh, yeah. Just a suicide based on bad data. And, you know, I was talking about name checking a few people and activists who'd embrace this stuff. That 8.5 thingy has been the default setting for 30,000 climate science papers since 2018 alone. It was from this kind of research, Mr. Toro writes, that we get lurid papers like Future of the Human Climate Niche, where respectable Dutch climate scientists claim that 1 in 3 human beings live in regions that will be unlivable in the next 50 years. It was this kind of research that gave rise to countless breathless headlines about how outdoor labor was about to become impossible across much of the tropical world. Alarmist documentaries claiming the ocean was about to end up without any fish, or we'll all drown in it, or whatever. And he name checks a bunch more bestsellers and documentaries and stuff like that.
1: That's crazy. Since 2018, because Al Gore's Inconvenient Truth, the movie, came out in 2006.
0: Yeah.
1: 20 years ago.
0: Right. And so these people said, wow, climate change. Let's look at the most extreme scenario possible. Well, I think we've explained it to you. Here's another story from our modern era.
1: Can we tell you about it, or are you going into incognito? Was that such a clever transition? I didn't even get it.
0: Can I pretend it was and that I hadn't forgotten?
1: Okay. Incognito is a modern thing you need to know about. 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
1: Wow, it even wipes your, they can get the personal data from those people search sites. 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It's horrifying.
0: Yeah.
1: The amount of information, personal information about you that's so searchable.
0: We want the internet to be unplugged, but that's not likely to happen anytime. 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So this is another great observation of the modern world. I'm going to skip over. So many South Korean soldiers get plastic surgery on leave.
1: What?
0: That they have to permit them not to, like, do their jobs for an extended period after they come back.
1: What are they mostly getting done?
0: Nose jobs and just facelifts and ear tucks and just, I want to be sexier plastic surgery. These are,
1: wow.
0: South Korea is so weird.
1: Even though they aren't dating, marrying, or having kids.
0: Right. Right. It's all Instagram, you know, motivated. You got to look sharp on, you got to look gorgeous online. I saw an ad for Instagram the other day. I was trying to get people, I don't know, sign up or be on more and stuff like that. And it was clear. Every single bit of it was, I am an attractive to okay, attractive woman or girl. And I want everybody to see how attractive I am. That like is the entire engine behind it. And dip-ass guys who ought to get a job, find a woman, get off Instagram, you idiots. All right, so here's the story I want to bring you. This is a person by the name of John Shoshet, something like that.
1: Ask for him by name.
0: On the air? Yeah. So he was on a neighborhood board in New York City, and he came across this this project to replace a bunch of water fountains in Riverside Park. If you know New York, you know it. If you don't, you don't. But it was going to cost $375,000 to replace one broken and one outdated water fountain. And he's like, well, wait a minute. How is it costing the price of a four-bedroom house in suburban Kansas City to replace a couple of water fountains? And he says, I've spent enough time in and around the public sector to understand how he got there. He worked, blah, blah, blah. So he dug into it, and each rule governing the Riverside Park drinking fountain project had its own logic. The backflow prevention systems protect the public water supply and are mandated by the Department of Environmental Protection. The dual bowl of fountains, one bowl up high, one lower, satisfy ADA requirements. Under current park directives, water lines as old as the existing 90-year-old ones have to be replaced when any new work is done. Because parks chose to rebuild the fountain at its existing location, and there are no records showing where the old water line ran, a new trench has to be cut. A tree root survey is required because digging that trench risks damaging root systems that took decades to grow. The competitive bidding and procurement procedures were put in place to prevent corruption. The park's project manager presenting the slides was professional and thorough. Each box was checked, and the outcome was $250,000 for two drinking fountains.
1: Wow.
0: But it's actually worse than that. The community, through the city's participatory budgeting process, had allocated the $375,000 for five modern hydration stations with bottle-filling capability spread throughout the park. Now, that's still a lot of money. But you got five complete water fountain, bottle filler, handicap, what's it, $375 here in New York. All right. But the plan that emerged from the Parks Department had been whittled down to replacing two existing fountains with code-compliant versions of what had been there for decades. No new locations, no bottle fillers, five hydration stations became two ordinary fountains, and the replacement fountains won't even be installed until 2027, blah, blah, blah. And he makes the point that what went wrong with this is what went wrong with virtually everything else. This is why we can't build anything.
1: Yeah, and an advantage China actually has over us.
0: Yeah. Yeah, so true.
1: Not getting bogged down in crap like that to accomplish anything that everybody wants.
0: And he says the villain isn't a person, a party, or a conspiracy. It's a system built over decades by people making a series of individually rational decisions that add up to something no one designed and no one would build on purpose. I'm going to call that system the machine. Yeah. And he goes on for paragraphs about it.
1: Understudied and underappreciated bureaucracy.
0: Yeah.
1: The importance of having a good butt as a guy could be the healthiest thing you do is having a good butt. among other things on the way. Stay here.
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1: Well, get this, the makers of Spam just announced that they are now selling hot dogs. Yeah, even the McRib is like, I wouldn't eat that.
2: Makers of who are making hot dogs?
3: Spam.
2: Oh, okay. Interesting.
3: Well, that's a dumb joke. Hot dogs already a mystery meat.
2: Do you suffer from gluteal amnesia? You may. Stay tuned. This New York Times headline caught my attention over the weekend. Is the secret to men's longevity a great butt? Famous and powerful men have discovered that the key to a long, healthy life may be rock-solid glutes. I like this first paragraph because it left me mystified. Daniel Rice is a personal trainer in Los Angeles, a job that gives him a front-row seat to the physique coveted by today's American man. Rice recalls the washboard abs craze of the 90s, the athletic build of the early 2000s, and the 2010s quest for tiny waists and huge biceps. I was completely unaware of these trends, and I'm not sure how they're that much different from each other or anything. Okay, if you say so.
3: You missed the obsession with six-pack abs?
2: What, did that go away? Do you have sense that it went away and changed into tiny waists and huge biceps? I don't. I think it's just all made up. Yeah. Anyway, now all guys want thick thighs and bigger butts. It's become a glute-dominant culture. I will say this, as a guy who goes to the gym nearly every day, in the best shape of my life physically, mentally not so much, but physically, it's amazing to me. And I've been wondering this for quite a while. All the guys that are doing squats and stuff like that, I'm thinking, really, that's interesting that you're all so focused on that part of your body.
3: Well, I remember a few years ago, the joke was quit skipping leg day.
2: Right.
3: You maybe see all these guys with giant upper bodies and the tiny waists mentioned, blah, blah, blah.
2: Maybe that is. But this article that came out over the weekend is how important the biggest muscle you've got in your body, which is your gluteus maximus, is to health all the way around. And balance and not making other muscles overwork to compensate for your weak glutes and everything like that. So many even knee, back, and all kinds of different problems come from you letting your butt muscle, amnesia of the butt muscles,
3: yes,
2: get weaker. And then all these other muscles have to overcompensate. And it has a lot to do with balance, which, as we all know, when you get actually like old, balance becomes a big problem.
3: I have suffered from this very thing. I can attest to the truth of this.
2: Strong glutes help manage and even reduce lower back pain and all kinds of other different things. I saw this quote from I tell my clients, as long as you can climb flights of stairs, you can have sex. Well, that's an interesting thing to know.
3: Especially if she's upstairs.
2: So if I can't get up there.
3: Hang on. I'm coming. Hang on.
2: Don't go to sleep. I'm almost there. Five more steps.
3: I just got to rest. I got to rest for a minute.
2: Called gluteal amnesia, it's a condition that occurs when the glutes forget their primary function because they aren't getting used after too much activity and go numb or even feel sore. Gluteal amnesia. And so it's talking about how you need to walk and do all the things that you did most of your life. But then at some point, maybe you just started sitting all the time. You sit in your car, you get to work, you sit, then you walk out to your car, sit in it, drive home, and then sit some more. Then you get gluteal amnesia.
3: You don't want it.
2: No, you don't want it. And the overall point being, oh, and it's interesting, the metabolism. Increasing glute strength improves how the body handles glucose, how it uses energy, how it maintains muscle over time for your whole body. It's really interesting. Wow. So they're making this argument that it's really a key predictor of your overall health and longevity if you got a what they call a hockey butt.
3: I'm going to chat GPT a hockey butt. That's interesting. Is that the way hockey pants fit?
2: I don't know.
3: I got to chat GPT the five best glute exercises and get to work. Commercial break.
2: All the dudes are doing them at the gym. I'll tell you that. The squat rack is always being used. A lot of other stuff, not so much. Anyway, if you missed a segment of this show, get the podcast Armstrong and Getty on demand.
0: Armstrong and Getty.
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6: He's not ruling out another hit on Iran. I'm Lisa Brady, Fox News. President Trump says we'll know very soon if more bombing is needed after pausing new strikes for more negotiations.
7: It's all done. The boats, the ships are all loaded. They're loaded to the brim. And we're all set to start.
6: Telling reporters again that Iran cannot be allowed to have a nuclear weapon.
8: He laid out a timeline that is anywhere from 2 to 3 days into next week. What was interesting, though, the president talking about his red line for the regime that has not changed following that announcement overnight on True Social that he had planned to attack Iran today, but is holding off due to a request from Gulf leaders. That timeline remains the biggest question as the Israeli military remains on high alert, along with an ongoing U.S. military buildup across the region.
6: Fox's Trey Yingst in Tel Aviv. The president speaking outside the White House, giving an update on the ballroom project that remains challenged in court. The president also calling Thomas Massie a terrible congressman, hoping he's ousted in today's Republican primary in Kentucky after voting against the big beautiful bill. But Massie just told Fox,
9: they like to put it all in one giant bill, so if you ever vote against it, they can say that you voted against everything. The reality is, I voted for the SAVE Act when it comes up individually. I voted for border control, DHS, the wall, all of the things that the president wants.
6: His Trump-backed challenger is retired Navy SEAL Eric Gallrine, who calls Massie misrepresentative Massie.
10: At every turn, he has betrayed us.
6: That Kentucky matchup, now the most expensive House race ever. Five other states also have primaries today. Pennsylvania, Georgia, Alabama, Oregon, and Idaho. And the president says he'll make an endorsement today for next week's Senate race in Texas, where incumbent Republican John Cornyn and State Attorney General Ken Paxton are in a runoff to face the Democratic nominee, State Representative James Tallarico. 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
20: This is what happens when stupid people who happen to come from the loins of, like, rich leftists end up getting advanced via the participation trophy formula, and they end up taking elected office. I don't know why I get that intersectionality means that someone who, you know, maybe their background makes them somehow more important.
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21: 9:42 this morning, we received a call of a runaway juvenile. After speaking with the mom began to piece together bits and pieces of information over an extended period of time. The information that she was gathering and conveying to us began to elevate the threat level that we were perceiving with this information. She believed her son was suicidal. And she began to share information that several of her weapons were missing. Her vehicle was missing, in addition to her son. She also said that her son was with a companion, and that they were dressed in camo. And that is not consistent with what we would typically see from somebody that is suicidal. That began to trigger a larger threat assessment picture. Our threat management unit began to take the tips and leads that we had and utilize the technology we have available to us. Our license plate readers was at the top of that list. We began to have we noted that there were hits with the vehicle down in Fashion Valley. We dispatched officers into the area of the mall as a possible location that was a threat.
20: We're listening to this press conference from San Diego about that shooting at the mosque, and then we'll come back with some analysis. But this is what was said yesterday.
21: We alerted school police department, and we dispatched officers into the area of Madison High School. While we were gathering this information and we were trying to zero in on where these individuals were at, We received the call at approximately 11:43 that there was an active shooter at the Islamic Center. Officers were in the area, still talking with mom, trying to piece together where they might be, the locations that she felt that they would be at. And that was just a few blocks away. Those officers, once they heard what was happening at the Islamic Center, immediately dispatched themselves to the mosque. And just to recap what we talked about earlier, when officers arrived on scene, they came across, in some form or fashion, three deceased individuals, victims. One was a security guard at the center.
20: So this was this shooting that took place yesterday. This was after we were off air. And it was at the, well, I mean, really the biggest, I guess the biggest mosque that's in San Diego. It's a Sunni mosque. And I put out a thing yesterday because I thought it was interesting that it was a Sunni mosque that was hit. And immediately, I think people were kind of wondering about sectarian violence, you know, between Shia and Sunni, and you know, what all does that have to do with it? And then there is the weird history of the mosque itself, because the mosque is not a stranger to controversy. There was a lot of discussion as well. Looking at the motive, like what happened, like how did this? There's a lot here to unpack. But one thing that I noticed just literally right away was, remember in Austin, go back to Austin when you had the guy who was standing out in the street and he was wearing the sweatshirt. What did the sweatshirt say? Property of Allah, property of Allah. And he was wearing the sweatshirt that said property of Allah. And he was walking around and it was kind of clear. I mean, Kane, tell me if I'm wrong. It was kind of clear exactly of what the motive was in that.
1: Oh, man, couldn't be clear.
20: But the media insisted that we didn't have a motive yet. Even Obama said we didn't have a motive yet. Democrats were saying, oh, don't rush to judgment. You horrible bigots. How dare you? Don't you dare rush to judgment. And I mean, I was thinking about this. I don't think that the media ever actually came back and said, oh, you know, you guys were all right. It really was terrorism. Whoops.
1: Did they ever?
20: I don't think they did. But now the reason I bring that up is because immediately after this happened, they started calling it a hate crime. Like, okay, are we going to wait for any of the facts? I mean, I guess that's the new thing, because normally they immediately go and start to blame guns. And I think that they were too aggrieved and too excited to try to make this a hate crime. I'm just, you know, assuming. So I thought it curious that people immediately said this was a hate crime when, and I'm looking back at my notes, I'm counting 17 outlets that said don't know the motive of Austin when the guy was walking around with a property of Allah shirt. Just saying. I mean, regardless, yeah, you don't want to see it happen in the United States. But also, there's a lot with that mosque. We're going to unpack some of that. Also on deck today, the latest with Iran. Because now, POTUS is getting some grief because it was supposed to happen yesterday, wasn't it? Or today. The quote-unquote attack, right? It was supposed to happen, I think, yesterday. This attack on Iran. And POTUS was going to come in. He was going to waylay him. And apparently it's not happening now. He said that they had a call. He was talking with UAE. He was talking with the Saudis. And as a result, he said he was calling off the plan to attack Iran today, Tuesday, as these other Middle Eastern nations asked him to hold off. Wow, Israel's so powerful. Can you believe how powerful Israel is? Wow, just look at that. Oh, wait, that's right. United Arab Emirates, and you have the Qatari Emir, and then Saudis. Oh, interesting. Okay. Israel's still so powerful, right? So apparently Hegseth and General Dean Kane said they should still be prepared to go forward with a full large-scale assault on a moment's notice in the event that an acceptable deal is not reached. So I think they're getting a little bit too much rope. Thoughts? I think they're getting a little too much rope, personally. I'm looking at this because I don't know what we're waiting for at this point. The last time we waited, now look, I'm giving them some grace because the last time we waited and we were going back and forth on this stuff, the Saudis were hurrying up and hurrying with this other pipeline, trying to get that thing operational so that they could bypass Iran. And then that was successful. So then it made sense. In hindsight, you look at it and you're like, oh, I get what he was doing now. I get it. All right. Yeah, let him cook. But I'm wondering why we have the UAE and the Qatari emir and then the Saudi crown prince. He apparently, Trump said he received requests from them to hold off, was the quoted phrase, hold off on any kind of military, active military operation. He said he was resuming it after Tehran's latest response. It was deemed insufficient, according to Axios. And he said, well, Trump was telling everybody, look, we're getting ready to do a major attack tomorrow. Now, it also could be theater of negotiation. Maybe they came to a sticking point in negotiations, and I don't know. But I do know that there needs to be, we need to start seeing a resolution on the horizon. We have to avoid any future mission creep. And I think we need to get this wrapped up before midterms, because heaven forbid if, you know, I know that the House is projected to, that Republicans are projected to maintain control of the House. However, in the event that they aren't, or that the margin of error is even smaller, this needs to be wrapped up, because I guarantee you, this is what Democrats will do. They always say, oh, we'll wind it down. They don't actually wind it down. And then when they choose to wind it down, people fall off of airplanes. You see that. You've seen that happen. So here we are. We have to have some resolution on the horizon over this. This needs to take place. And so this, and pulling up this other piece that I have. The counterproposal from Iran apparently fell way short of U.S. demands, according to reported synopses of it. A senior U.S. official and a source briefed on the matter said that Iran's counterproposal does not contain a commitment about suspending uranium enrichment or handing over its existing stockpile of highly enriched uranium. Guys, how long? This is why I'm not in elected office, but I'm just wondering what has stopped. I would be absolutely already done with it. I don't negotiate. I do not negotiate. It's a first and final. I'm not doing this. I personally wouldn't do it. I would have even less patience for it as the leader of the free world dealing with a terrorist state. There's a saying in my family. I can't say it on air. And by my family, I mean my kin from the Ozarks. Kane, have you ever heard the phrase? You heard that phrase, right?
2: Sure have.
20: The phrase is, or get off the pot. That's the phrase.
2: Right.
20: And that needs to happen now. I'm done. How long have we been? We've been going over back and forth on this with Iran. Well, we don't really want to give you. This is not up for discussion. You either give it over or you're going to get turned into glass. Just pick a ending. We can do this easy or we can do it real easy. Now, unless there is some sort of benefit for us dragging this out, this is how I view conflict. If conflict is always the last resort, but when conflict does happen, be prepared for it. Don't start it, but be prepared to end it. And end it. So at this point, I'm thinking, you know, I go and just pound it out of Karg Island. Just do it. I'm done. Kane, I feel like that's it.
3: Look, I don't. I don't disagree with your sentiment at all. I think there's some nuance here where what the UAE and the others are able to do, which is kind of boots on the ground type stuff and a little more detailed as it relates to weeding out and getting some of those claws that the regime has got in Iran. I think that it takes a little bit more than just wiping out infrastructure because the people suffer at that point. I think there's an actual line to be walked here. And I think that Trump is doing it in a way to where, you know, the people in the region and the UAE, the ones that are actually doing some of that detailed work that avoids our people from being boots on the ground. I think he's just letting them cook a little bit. Just let the dude cook.
20: I'm just getting a little itchy.
3: No, and I get it. I completely get it. But I think there's a 47 years of them with their claws in, and I think it's going to take some real detailed work to get those claws out.
20: Then here's my question, and I don't want people to be offended by this, but I'm just going to be frank about it. Tommy Lee Jones, who's a brilliant actor, God love him, and one of the best lines ever written in all of film, outside of The Godfather, which is the best film ever made, was the line from Men in Black, a person is smart, people are stupid. And you all know this is true. You all know this is true. Person, smart, individual. People are sheep. They are stupid, mindless sheep. There's a difference. So how do you can't show your cards, but you have to be able to telegraph this to the American people. And this is what Republicans are not doing. How do you tell people, you know what, I gotta cook because these guys are taking care of some details for me. Maybe you come out and say it just like that. I don't know. Maybe you good fellas it up. I don't know. But we got midterms coming, and I'm very competitive, and I don't like losing to Marxists, and I get really itchy about it. So I'm just saying, I already see, if I'm asking this, you know other people are asking this. We got a lot to get into. We're also going to dive into Thomas Massey coming up. And then if people want to weep and gnash their teeth, they can go ahead and they can do that. But we got to have a fact-based discussion because we don't do leftist behavior here, and I don't tolerate it. So we got a lot to dive into. We also have a couple of great guests as we move. The folks who help make the program possible, we have our friends over at the folks at Superbeats with Cholesterol Health Daily. Now, Cholesterol Health Daily is, this is a great product, actually, that really is helping with your healthy cholesterol, right? Your HDL. 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It helps that by up to 11.5% without the garlic taste. You also have patented Italian citrus bergamot extract that maintains healthy triglycerides, overall lipid metabolism. 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
26: Now, all of the news you would probably miss. It's time for Dana's Quick Five.
20: Disgrace? This is sad. Why is he disgraced? I didn't... Oh, that's why. I don't remember. He's been in the news for a long time. Mark Furman. Everybody remembers Mark Furman. Wait, didn't he, like, go on cable news? Hold up. He did stuff on cable news, didn't he? Like, as a commentator after.
27: Oh, yeah.
20: So was he really that disgraced after that? I mean, I feel like if they're welcoming you back onto cable news anyway. So he says at 74, Mark Furman, the O.J. Simpson detective, he has passed away at age 74. The New York Post has a pretty mean headline about it. I don't know. I guess grace doesn't exist for anybody. I don't know. I just remember watching it when I was in school, watching the trial when I was in school. The glove don't fit, you must acquit. Everybody knows it. But he's passed away at age 74, Mark Furman. So tick bites are surging. We haven't talked about this yet because, frankly, I've been reading about it still, and also it's disgusting. And so if it's gross, it takes your girl a little longer to read about it, because it's, I don't like anything that has more legs than I do, that's tiny and has lots of legs. I don't like it. It's weird, it's alien, and they're not nice. Tick bites have been surging, tick activity is increasing, and everybody, including my mother, is convinced that Bill Gates is sending out zombie ticks to kill us all and make us allergic to meat. I didn't say she was wrong, but maybe is some of it exaggerated? You guys know I'm a fatalist. I'm like a Vulcan when it comes to some of this stuff. So just FYI. Elon Musk unleashes history's biggest mega rocket. It's a big space gamble. We'll have more about that in coming headlines. 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
1: Why, hello, hello, ladies and gentlemen. Welcome back to the program. It is your lovable little hostess, Dana Lash, here with you. And we're at the bottom of this first hour. There's a lot. I hope everybody's paying attention to early voting, right? Especially in Texas. Kane, you early voting?
2: I definitely will be.
1: Early voting. I'm early voting today. It's today or tomorrow. Normally, I like to vote day of, just because that, you know, it's a petty reason. That's because that's when most of the leftists are always out near the polling places, and I always like to be an absolute brat when I go and vote. I like to make a show of it, right? You ever, am I just the only one who's that petty? Apparently. Don't hold it against me, right? I don't have many vices. Give me this one. So, primary, right? We have a primary in Texas. We've got some runoff races for primaries to determine early voting. And, of course, we've got the big AG race. And then we have the big Senate race with John Thune and Ken Paxton. And some people are saying that's putting Trump in a sticky wicket. Well, maybe so. But I think that it all can't just be POTUS doing the election work. And this is what I get so aggravated at Republicans over. One of the reasons the left gets to tag every candidate, including Spencer Pratt, with POTUS and try to chain all that together is because that's what Republicans allow. Republicans allow it because they have no get out the vote. I don't know who's running the RNC. Who is it, that lunchbox from Florida? And he running the RNC, Kane?
2: Yeah.
1: We don't see you. If I don't see you, if we don't see you, what are you doing? If voters don't see you, what are you doing? That's it. I mean, now Trump has endorsed Paxton, yeah. But is it too late? Because early voting's already kicked in and you've had mail-in by all of that's been happening. Is it too late? I don't know. Not quite sure. In some races, I think Trump helps, and in some, I think that he doesn't. I hope he doesn't get involved in the Spencer Pratt mayoral race, simply because you're talking about a whole group of people that ain't even involved in the coalition, and they're probably going to be turned off if he does. This is one of the races where he does not need to get involved in. I personally don't think that he needed to get involved in the Senate race in Texas. I know that it's a big deal, and that I think that maybe Paxton was hoping that he would weigh in. That's one of the reasons Paxton went up to New York and did all that stuff. But at the same time, Trump's coattails differ in every state. And some people question his endorsements because he's made some squirrely endorsements in the past. So I think it's, you know, you just got to trust grassroots on this. And he came out for Paxton over Cornyn. I think he waited until the internals were showing that Cornyn was in trouble. I think he was waiting on some of that. But I don't know. I don't know if it's going to be too little or too late. The other race that we all are looking at is what's happening in Kentucky. Election today. What is happening in Kentucky? Now, I talked about some of this yesterday because this has to do with Congressman Thomas Massey. So a lot of stuff hit the fan, you know, Kane, after we got off air.
2: Yeah, sure did.
1: Lots of stuff. If you guys at all follow, well, if you are subscribers over at Substack, you already know because you already got the information. So you saw everything that was happening. So the point is this. So yesterday, this is how, I was talking about Massey, and I think that one of the things that, the reason he's having a tough reelection bid is because he made it tough on himself. Thomas Massey made it tough for Thomas Massey. Trump didn't do that. That was Thomas Massey. Now, I'm not going to apologize to anybody for my 2 cents, and everyone can bow the hell down because I have been so consistent in calling balls and strikes. I don't answer to nobody. In fact, people should model

Republican events around the country. He's been on my show a million times. I know the man. You know, I've always gotten along with him. I've supported him in his past elections. Again, I don't apologize to anybody. Be consistent like me, and then maybe you can criticize. So, I was watching this, and I have even wondered, and I mentioned it to Kane before, why is he buying into all of this? Why is he leaning into this hype? Because what ends up happening is that you lose focus, and he lost focus. His carnival of errors didn't begin when he criticized Trump. Massey's errors began when he allowed his opposition to Trump to overshadow everything, to overshadow all of the issues that Americans care about. Genuinely, they want to know, what are you going to do to help me economically, to open up the economy? What are you going to do to get the government boot off the neck of the economy? What are you going to do? Now, like I said, when Trump first targeted Massey's reelection, this last time I kind of brushed it off as bluster, you know, over loyalty, because as long as Massey focused on the issues, and you all know that I'm not wrong on this, as long as he focused on the issues, as long as he was seen as advancing the agenda, it didn't matter, because people in his district, these are reliable red voters, right? It's like the primary is the general here. But the problem again is Massey could not stay focused. He couldn't do it. He bought into all the hype surrounding his dislike of Trump, all of it, and all of his focus on the issue slipped into this weird, wild territory. And the people who suffer from Trump derangement syndrome glommed onto him and promoted every single insult, every single quip, every single critique. They rewarded everything that he did with on this account with massive amplification. So that was rewarding. So he did it more and more and more. And then he began leaning heavily into going after Israel as an American ally. And then he started repeating all the podcastistan slop about how Jews own Congress. I've got the video. He put out a video saying, I'm walking to an airplane to rejoin the most expensive congressional race in U.S. history. It's turned into a referendum on whether Israel gets to buy seats in Congress. Now, this is where it gets weird, because in a very unironically libertarian twist, he began attacking a domestic group. I'm not even a major fan of this group because they're bipartisan, and I hate bipartisanship. So AIPAC is Republicans and Democrats. They're Americans, and they lobby for support of Israel as America's ally. Now, the last I checked, this was a free country, and private individuals could do whatever the hell they wanted to do with their own money. Now, I don't know, did we all fall down and hit our head and wake up in a Marxist nation where you don't have free speech and you can't do what you want with the money that you choose to earn yourself and pull together and spend the way that you want it to? Are we seriously going to entertain the idea of getting mad at people because of their free speech and free association? Because if there are people out there who are willing to do that, let's have a full stop right away. America might not be for you. But what gets me, let's talk about this for a minute, is this first accusation. And this is where I think it really started to go sideways. Because he was saying that, well, AIPAC, everybody's funded by AIPAC. I mean, he's accusing everybody of being bought and sold by AIPAC, not just being funded, but of being controlled by AIPAC. These are things that he has said. I've got, if you read the post, it's all in there. I got receipts for days. So my question then is, why do you get to accuse everybody that disagrees with you of being controlled by AIPAC? Like, for instance, I've never even met anybody named in AIPAC. I wouldn't know anybody in AIPAC if I fell over them because their head was sewn to my living room rug. I wouldn't know. Be like, the hell is this? Who's this person? And I don't like bipartisanship, so I've always been, because it's Democrats and Republicans, and I don't like sharing. So I've always just, but this makes me, I don't like being forced to defend something that I don't really want to get out there. You know, it's just goofy. But they're American citizens. Characterizing them as a foreign group, as he has repeatedly done verbatim, is dishonest. They're not a foreign group. I don't care if you like to Jews or not. Get over the fetish for a hot second and let's be constitutional Americans and show that we have the brains that the progressives don't. Or at least that we say they don't. Some of us in this coalition, I question. So their lobbying efforts, the lobbying in Congress, they don't own everybody in Congress. I've been accused of owning people in Congress. I mean, I'm just so used to this is leftist nonsense. They spend

0: spent $3 million on direct lobbying in D.C. If you want, Japan spent $50 million. They spend over $50 million annually. And that's a foreign, these are foreign groups lobbying in D.C. Saudi Arabia spends $44 million lobbying in D.C. That's just this last year. China spent more than $30 million just this last year. And they are a domestic organization, but that doesn't mean that they're not subject to the rules and regulations that every other organization of its type is supposed to follow. They have the same lobbying and disclosure rules as every other group out there, as every other nonprofit. They have to report their federal lobbying expenditures. All of this has to be reported. All of it has to be monitored. That's how we know how much they spend annually. They spend a fraction of what everybody else spends annually. So I don't care if you don't like the Jews or not. It is stupid to repeat a lie. If you're going to dislike something, don't call yourself a conservative Christian and base your dislike on a lie. Don't call yourself a constitutionalist and a fan of this republic if you base all of your disagreements on a lie. At least dislike it for something factual. So they spend a fraction of what everybody else spends. I mean, for crying out loud, the National Association of Realtors spends more than them. They spend 25 times more than they do. Now, everyone always says, yeah, well, APAC Tracker says, and then I get all of this boomer slop in my comments about, well, here's APAC Tracker. Massey himself has tweeted out stuff about APAC Tracker. Can we talk about APAC Tracker for a moment? Do you guys know who's behind APAC Tracker? Would you like to know?
1: I would.
0: The founder of Track APAC, the group that accuses, per the Washington Free Beacon, pro-Israel U.S. politicians of being foreign agents, is a self-proclaimed Marxist who lives in Germany. Corey Archibald, who founded the Citizens Against APAC Corruption Political Action Committee behind the Track APAC X account in 2024, describes herself as a, quote, longtime American expat and a, quote, American cat lady living in Germany. She has spent 20 years living in the Middle East and in Europe. She's a self-admitted Marxist. She calls anyone who supports the existence of Israel a, quote, traitor. This, wait a minute. When do conservatives cite Marxist BS as a talking point or expect anybody to take Marxist, literal foreign Marxist BS as a substitute for original thought? When did that become a thing? So when you're sharing Track APAC, you are sharing debunked Marxist slop from Germany. Just know that. Every time I see these stupid graphics that are supposed to stand in as some sort of substitute for intellectual disagreement based on fact or analysis, just know you're behaving like a leftist and you're promoting a Marxist German, like just commie slop. That's all there is to it. Track APAC denied that there was any rape that took place on October 7th. Track APAC has also described Israel as a, quote, evil, malignant force that simply should not exist, verbatim from a tweet that they posted in 2025. We're citing this? Because I've seen congressional members like Massey and his PAC and others cite this. I'm just very curious about this. By the way, Track APAC was the one that encouraged the near riot against Gal Gadot, who was going to be in Snow White, because they were mad because she was born in Israel and is Jewish. They were mad, and so they wanted to protest at all the filming sites. That's Track APAC, the Marxist German that some woke Rikers in the United States are now trying to cite as like a legitimate source. And their figures, do we want to go? I mean, I'm willing to just literally dump the rest of the show and fisk every single post that they have ever made. You just say when. So this is what we're looking at just on that instance. So my whole thing, and I got a lot more, we're not even remotely done. The irony here is that their lobbying efforts the AIPAC group. It's a fraction of Qatar. It's a fraction of any other Arab state. It's a fraction of the Islamic money that's been flowing into Massey's coffers. So this is my thing. If you're going to criticize other people for the money they take, by God, you're going to be judged by that same measure. So we're going to go through this line by line. I'm going to tell you about all of the people that have been donating to Congressman Massey, since it's apparently a big deal, but that road goes both ways, right? And because this is America, don't you for one second think that I am not allowed and I am not free and that my ancestors have not shed blood to protect my right to criticize my lawmakers. And if people don't like it, they can GTFO of this country and go to a non-republic Sharia state because that might be more fitting for them. I am not even remotely done. So you probably don't want to go anywhere. As we move, because we're coming back. Our partners that bring you the program, Noble Gold, because they like supporting a successful radio show. And they also like making sure that people understand all of their options as it pertains to precious metals. Everybody's in this wait and see mode right now. We talked about this in the first segment, right? You're waiting on the ceasefire. You're waiting on the strait. You're waiting to see what happens with Iran. You're waiting to see what the markets do. That might feel right until you realize the market moved on without you. 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
0: It went really long last segment, so we'll have to have our days of these United States tomorrow. But let me tell you what we got coming up, because we're continuing. I'm just diving into this because, we reached out to Congressman Massey, because he used to reach out to us all the time up until like literally a heartbeat ago to come on the program. And his staff was very rude. They were like, no. And I know for a fact that he's aware of it and he hasn't rectified it, because I was talking to some very close members of his that have some pine cone knowledge. That's all I'll say. Just saying. And it was made very aware that he was aware of it, made very clear that he was aware. So we talked about APAC Tracker being run by a German Marxist. Now we're going to go into, well, what money was Massey getting? Because if he's criticizing everybody else, got to use the same measure with you. Stick with us.
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18: holding pattern with Iran. I'm Lisa Brady, Fox News. But President Trump says the current pause is temporary, and he's still insisting on no nuclear weapons for Iran.
19: The president says he may have to give Iran another big hit if a deal to end the war and the country's nuclear program does not come together in a few days.
20: I'm saying 2 or 3 days, maybe Friday, Saturday, Sunday, something, maybe early next week, a limited period of time.
19: President Trump says he pulled back from planned military strikes on Iran set for today at the request of Saudi Arabia, the UAE, Qatar, and other regional partners who believe a deal is close. A ceasefire has been in place for weeks, but Iran has continued to limit traffic to the Strait of Hormuz, and the U.S. Navy is enforcing a blockade of Iran's ports.
18: Fox's Jared Halpern at the White House. The president just announcing a long-awaited endorsement in next week's Texas Senate runoff. He's backing State Attorney General Ken Paxton, calling him a true MAGA warrior. Paxton's trying to oust four-term Republican Senator John Cornyn to face Democratic State Representative James Tallarico in the fall. Senators raising concern about the Justice Department budget at a hearing where Democrats are pouncing on a new compensation fund for people claiming they're victims of government weaponization.
21: Maryland Democratic Senator Chris Van Hollen called the nearly $1.8 billion weaponization fund outrageous. He asked Acting Attorney General Todd Blanche to promise that January 6th rioters would not qualify for it.
22: Are there going to be rules that say that if you've assaulted a Capitol Hill police officer or committed a violent crime, you will not be eligible? Why not make that a rule?
23: I expect that, because I'm not one of the commissioners setting up the rule.
21: Blanche said five commissioners he appoints will determine who qualifies and how much they get, if anything. But he said the Obama administration implemented a fund to pay Native Americans who had claims against the Agriculture Department, and leftover money from that was doled out to nonprofits and NGOs.
18: Fox's Jessica Rosenthal. 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
3: This is what happens when stupid people who happen to come from the loins of, like, rich leftists end up getting advanced via the participation trophy formula, and they end up taking elected office. 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
3: Welcome back to the program, top of the second hour, and we are packed with stuff today. And coming up at the bottom of this hour, we're going to speak with Deputy Director of the FBI, Andrew Bailey, who was at one point the AG for my home state, show me state of Missouri, because we're going to talk about some of these FBI reforms and crime rates and what's the truth with it all. But we've also been talking about the Islamification ongoing of America. And we had this a lot of stuff's coming out about this story from the FBI. And there's a lot to unpack here because it was the Islamic Center of San Diego. The two perpetrators were apparently 17 and 19 years old. So they were prohibited possessors. They apparently stole firearms and they targeted the center and they ended up killing themselves. One of them, and you guys know I don't like to do the, because of the social contagion factor. One of them was a former high school wrestler, the 18-year-old. And last name Velasquez, according to law enforcement, one took a firearm from their parents' home, left a suicide note that talked about racial pride, according to the New York Post. And the student was a standout wrestler, according to the social media page. They, drove the family BMW. I mean, for crying out loud, drove the family BMW. Now, they said, here's the thing, they were saying that anti-Islamic writings were found in the suspect's vehicles and hate speech was written on the firearms used in the shooting. They had a shotgun and a gas can with an SS sticker on the side. This is like too precious by half with us. And the apparently they had all kinds, I don't know, like, I mean, it sounds like pretty woke Reiki, I'm just saying. But they targeted the mosque, and apparently the other person who was killed at the mosque was a security guard who police attributed to preventing more fatalities. He was apparently a father of eight, and then there was another man that was there as well. He was described as being a grocery store owner. But they had license plate readers. They were able to track everything down. And you guys, you know the rest of it. But was it just mental illness? Are we sure it wasn't just mental illness? Because I was told that after a crazy Islamist drove a car into a bunch of people in Modena, Italy over the weekend, even though he has a whole bunch of, like, quote unquote, hate speech, etc., on social media, I was told that kind of stuff is, Kane, it's mental illness. That's all. It's just mental illness. But you know what? No, I mean, I think you can separate the fact that you don't want things settled like this from the fact that you're talking about hate versus hate. The mosque itself, do you guys know the history of this mosque? Because I was shocked when I started seeing some of these things come up, and I started reading into it. And so the mosque, apparently, I don't know how well you guys are aware, this is the largest mosque in San Diego. It's in Claremont, California. This mosque has a long history and a decades-long track record of terror ties. So the Center for Religious Freedom identified this mosque as a handful in the United States found in possession of hate ideology materials and extremist Wahhabi literature filled with calls for intolerance, hatred of non-Muslims, and all kinds of pro-jihad stuff. Wow. Some of this is from Rare Foundation. Some of this is from New York Post. They had a congressional inquiry into the 9/11 attacks that revealed that this exact mosque in San Diego was suspected of being responsible for laundering millions of dollars in cash from Saudi Arabia to the Al Barakat Trading Company and other businesses tied directly to Osama bin Laden and Al Qaeda. What's more, two of the 9/11 hijackers worshiped there. They were mosque attendees. They went to that mosque in San Diego before they crashed American Airlines Flight 77 into the Pentagon. Now, other people at the mosque helped the 9/11 hijackers there, the terrorists, get social security cards. They helped them get driver's licenses. They helped them get local housing, get a car, get groceries, the whole nine yards. They even got funds wired to them from Khalid Sheikh Mohammed through a bank account belonging to that San Diego mosque's, one of their main administrators. This all came out. This is all factual, and there's receipts galore. One of the most wanted terrorists in the world, according to Rare Foundation, Jihad Sirwan Mustafa, an American-born San Diegan, he's one of the most wanted terrorists in the world, regular attendee at the mosque. He joined Al-Shabaab. That's the Somali affiliate of Al-Qaeda. That's Al-Shabaab. And he's a senior leader at Al-Shabaab. Oh, and the current head imam has led the mosque since shortly after 9/11. Apparently knew the guy, too. By the way, speaking of that imam, Taha Hussein, right after October 7th, the genocide, the massacre from Hamas, he posted an image on Instagram saying, quote, "Resistance is the only option for a people under occupation." In a sermon that he delivered about it on October 20th, he described the October 7th genocide as, quote, "justified resistance. When people are occupied, resistance becomes a human right." That's a verbatim direct quote. In December, one of the guys that's with the American Muslims for Palestine, AMP, Palestine, the fake place that doesn't exist and isn't supported by thousands of years of antiquity, one of their members, Tahir Herzala, spoke at the mosque and told the congregation that they had a duty to make Zionists feel very uncomfortable wherever they were. Wow, is that woke right or terrorism? I can't tell. I can't tell the difference. Wow. And Tahir Herzala told the members of the San Diego mosque that they should follow the example of Gazans on October 7th. There's a lot of video of them as well. Lots of video where they, I mean, including the wife of the guy who has said some pretty crazy stuff. This is cut too. This is what I'm, this is, I mean, you want to talk about hate crimes. This is from the press conference yesterday. Listen.
6: Because of the Islamic Center location, we are considering this a hate crime until it's not. And at this point, we're going to work closely with the FBI to make sure that we are matching all the resources that we need for this investigation. Mark?
3: Mosques are houses of worship. Islamic centers, this one is a radical extremist one that promotes terrorism. It absolutely does. I think that's anybody reasonable with a brain cell could read all of the public information out there and come to that conclusion on their own. That's nothing that's unusual. I don't really want to play it, but we got video of the guy, of the imam up there defending October 7th as legitimate resistance. I'm watching it right now on my screen, volume down. I've watched it already. It's pretty nuts. My point is that what do you think is going to happen when you have all of these people that just amp up this rhetoric and they keep going and they keep going and they keep going? Do you not realize that there's going to be some kind of a boiling point? I mean, if you think that violence is inexcusable, then you think violence is inexcusable. You don't think that it's situationally convenient for you. Just insane. So we have more on this. The other thing we're talking about, since I mentioned the woke Reich, is we're talking about money. We talked about the mosque's money. Congressman Thomas Massie was accusing people of being, and I know him. You can go and read my post over at Substack. You can go and listen to the first hour for the previous on this, because this is a continuation. I just think it's very unlibertarian to attack a private organization of Americans who choose to do with their money what they want, and you attack them for that. I think it's weird. I don't even know these people, but I think it's weird. But let's look at some of where Massey's biggest donations originate. One of his top donors is Jordanian-born Maruk family. They also happen to be huge donors of pro-Hamas Democrats. Juan, I have all the images, all the receipts, and all the links that are linked up on my posted Substack. Maruk's contributions, he has donated thousands of dollars to Graham Platner. That's the guy who's got the Nazi tats all over him. He's the Democrat candidate up in Maine. He's also given thousands of dollars to James Tallarico, thousands and thousands and thousands and thousands of dollars. James Tallarico, Rashida Tlaib, Cori Bush, all Democrats. A lot of money to Cori Bush, a lot of money to Ilhan Omar, a lot of money to Rashida Tlaib, a lot of money actually to Rashida Tlaib, thousands and thousands of dollars. They're maxing out. Maruk also gave, in irony of ironies, $7,000 repeatedly to Massie for Congress. Every month he gave him $7,000. Every month last year he gave him $7,000. What was that $7,000 figure? People accuse me, because I'm not a brain dead zombie, of getting $7,000. I would love to get $7,000. Make that check payable to me. Right. I'm going to do it regardless, so I might as well get paid. Why not? But I think it's weird. There's also the Kiani Family Trust, which is led by the Iranian-born Joe Kiani, who gave hundreds of thousands of dollars to a Massey super PAC that's been running ads in Kentucky. Joe Kiani has long been active in supporting Democrats. In fact, it was his property in Santa Ynez, California, that Biden took a five-day vacation on, a $37 million estate. He stayed up there with Hunter Biden and the whole fam. The whole fam, just saying. That's just some. My point is that there are very interesting connections to some of the Islamist money that is flowing into Thomas Massie's campaign coffers. And if we're going to start saying that a group of private individuals who privately pull their money together in an organization that's about supporting the allyship between Israel and the United States, and you're going to say that they own Congress, well, then I think it's completely fair to question the Islamic money that's been flowing into your campaign coffers and ask whether or not that has fueled your increase in the invectiveness in your campaign language and your targeting of an American ally. And then you're accusing of every single person that doesn't agree with you being bought by AIPAC. I feel like, you know, that measure goes both ways. Right? It's hypocritical to baselessly accuse other people of being bought off so they're Israel first, but then you say nothing about the foreign or Islamic money flowing into your campaign coffers. Are you Islam first? Is that what I stands in the MEGA for you? I got questions. Trump didn't expose Massey's hypocrisy on this. Massey did it himself. He got distracted and he played in the puddle of leftist identity politics instead of staying focused on the actual issues. He literally said that every member of Congress has a, quote, AIPAC babysitter. Now, I haven't even gotten to Epstein. So he got invited to come on my show, and his staff rudely said no. But he's going on Chunk Uger's show. Chunk Uger, the Hamas apologist. That show's okay to go on. Huh. Weird. Make Islam great again? Is that what it is? I'm just saying. So his he pals around with rabid leftist identity politics worshippers, leftists, and other dregs of the podcast to stand woke. Right. My point is that for someone who accuses everybody that he disagrees with of being compromised, he looks pretty damn compromised himself. I don't like writing this or talking about it or anything like that. Somebody that I know, I've interviewed a million times. I've sat with at Republican dinners around the country. I've attended Republican events with around the country. And his congressional record is fairly conservative. He's not the most conservative. I know some, I don't know where some of the figures, I'm looking at Thomas LOC and I'm looking at other measures. He's not a leftist, but he's not the most conservative member in Congress. But that's separate from this. This is the unforced error in all of this is that Massey allowed his opposition to Trump to reframe his entire political identity and recast his lot with the left. He focuses more on Israel than any average voter in a way that causes us, the rest of us, to ask, wait, are you sure you're not Israel first? It's a fair thing. I don't know what's going to happen in the primary. I think that it would have been a lot easier for Massey had he stayed focused and he would not be within the margin of error, biting at his opponent's heels. So, you know, I've warned about the leftist infection of the right for years now, particularly the worship of identity politics. And it's manifest more intensely right now over this issue of Israel as an ally. Now, this stuff may, this rhetoric may work in the short term online for clicks. But I think today is going to be another test of how well this works out in meat space. And going by the record, it's not. It hasn't yet. We got a lot more on the way. 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
20: And now, all of the news you would probably miss. It's time for Dana's Quick Five.
3: Well, it's an important distinction to make today because apparently today, ladies and gentlemen, it's been 37 years. I was from fifth grade going into sixth grade when Roadhouse premiered in theaters 37 years ago today. It's a cinematic masterpiece. It's probably one of the greatest expressions, story expressions ever burned to celluloid. It has everything. Roundhouse kicks, Jeff Healey, sweet mullets, actually pretty love interest, bad guys FAFOing, and properly worn jeans. So God rest Patrick Swayze's soul. Such a great film. I watch it whenever it comes on. Barnes & Noble CEO backs selling AI-written books in stores. Yay, AI slop. He said that there's no problem with AI-written books.
21: What does that say about the available authors out there?
3: So much of it's slop anyway, but I'm a brat, so I don't know. But still, let's see. An escaped tiger attacked a man and was shot by German police. Well, I would have shot the man, too, if I were the... I'm kidding. No, 72-year-old man was seriously injured. He was attacked on Sunday because he was inside the animal's enclosure. The tiger escaped, found shortly by armed police, who shot and killed it because they're horrible. This is awful. So, apparently, Tiger Queen is the lady who owns it. So it's... I don't know. Coming up, we have Andrew Bailey, Deputy Director of the FBI. He joins us. Got a lot to discuss. 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
1: Welcome back to the program. Dana Lash with you. We're at the bottom of the second hour. We got some major technical difficulties going on with our next guest, so I'm just going to wait and figure out what control says over there, because we first had no video and then we had no volume. And are we good? Are we good?
2: Can we hear him?
1: All right. I'm going to go to this. You just give me hand signals if and when we're ready. All right. So one of the things that before we get to all of that, just to follow up on this shooting that took place at the mosque in San Diego, and we were talking about some of the things that were being, some of the details that were being shared by investigators. For instance, you know, a 17-year-old and a 19-year-old, and one of them apparently had a suicide wish, I guess. They had left a suicide note behind, and apparently in the suicide note they were talking about racial pride or something. I mean, we're not really told in detail what it is. We're just kind of told like a 30,000 foot sort of thing. And I just, you know, I have to pause for a moment. And I realize, you know, everybody needs to get on the bus of nuance here. What gets me is that, for instance, I have this story of when you had, let me pull this story up. The Austin story, where the guy was in a Property of Allah sweatshirt. And we were told by the media, don't rush to judgment. You horrible bigots, don't rush to judgment. I mean, it was kind of clear. If you're an investigator, you're going to be looking at this like, okay, all of this is going to be going into our collection of facts and to explain a motive on, you know, this story. But with this, we were immediately told that it was a hate crime. And we're told details, but we don't have anything beyond that. You cannot fault people for being a little wary of trusting some agencies, I guess, explanations of things. People have got to be able to see it and verify it for themselves on this. And so that's what makes it a little tricky. And we were talking about the background of this mosque as well. This mosque has a very interesting background. You know, two of the 9/11 terrorists went there. They got a lot of financial help. On October 7th, the imam justified the attack on October 7th by saying that it was justifiable resistance. And his wife posted an image of the Star of David as a table saw cutting the necks of babies on Instagram. I got screenshots of all of that. I'm not going to show it because it's disgusting. And she took it down. That was reported first in local press December 11th, 2023. So a lot of questions about this. I want to ask control. Do we have audio? Are we good to go?
2: Thumbs up if he can hear you.
1: All right. If we have the deputy director.
3: Can he hear us?
1: Because we have not got
3: that confirmed yet. Thumbs up if you can hear us.
4: Clear. Can you hear me?
1: Yes, it worked. Oh my gosh, because I was getting ready to throw my microphone. I'm like, what? It's Marxists that are thwarting us. Yeah. All right, now let's pretend you didn't hear him and let's set him up for a minute. So you guys know, come from the Show Me State, my home state of Missouri, that we had a great, everybody loved AG Andrew Bailey, and Andrew Bailey got poached by Washington to go and serve as deputy director of the FBI, and he joins us by video now. By the way, deputy director, that background I am very envious of. I feel like we're on Unsolved Mysteries all of a sudden right now. Congratulations on that background, but more importantly, thank you for joining me.
4: Hey, hello, my friend. Thank you so much for having me on. It's been too long.
1: Yes, of course it has. It's been way too long. I wanted to get to all of this stuff with crime rates and some of the reforms that the FBI has implemented, because we got some big numbers to discuss. But I wanted to get really quickly your kind of reaction to everything that took place in San Diego. And I'm separating from the audience. Yes, we don't like to see anything resolved this way. However, we live in an environment where rhetoric has been increasing and getting hotter and hotter. And this mosque has a very interesting history. And the stuff that they said about October 7th and posted all over social media, I mean, I don't know. It's just unfortunate all around. But I wanted to get your take on things.
4: Well, a couple of thoughts to share with you. Number one, we will leave no stone unturned in our pursuit of justice. And that includes exercising every investigative tool to assist at the local level to ensure wrongdoers are held accountable. And if there's additional information, we're going to run it to ground and figure that out. And certainly, I think you're right to say that history has conditioned some of our population to be distrustful of different agencies in their pursuit of these lines of effort. But

0: So even in red states like Missouri, you have these kind of system-wide failures at the juvenile level that need to be addressed by policymakers at the state level. But let me give you this other anecdote. What we see is that the pathway from radicalization to mobilization to action that used to take 18 to 24 months, that timeline has now been reduced when you see these types of attacks in a lot of different instances. I'm not saying that's true in this instance just yet because we need to run that to ground. But by and large, the frightening data shows that the pathway from radicalization to mobilization to action has been shortened, and that gives law enforcement professionals less time to intervene. And that's the threat landscape we're dealing with today. But we will continue to address it and ensure that we find justice for victims.
1: Well, that's, I mean, and that's something, too, that we've seen more and more of, especially with juveniles. And that explains a lot because we see it in every state across the union. I mean, we saw what was it? There was a mall where there was a teenage riot that took place and they were attacking adults and throwing chairs. And it's crazy. I want to switch gears here. Because this, I always wait for crime numbers to come out. And for those joining us, we're talking to FBI Deputy Director Andrew Bailey. So under the Biden administration, these numbers came out. This was, I think, October of 24. It showed that there was a 4.5% increase in crime, according to data. And John Lott did a lot of research on this as well under the Biden administration. Now we are seeing a drop. In fact, the largest drop in violent crime and murder since 1937, homicides have fallen more than 18%. Now, this isn't a case like, you know, in California, Deputy Director, where they just stop counting crimes. I mean, there's more to it than this. Explain some of this to us.
0: Yeah, look, President Trump came to office in an overwhelming support of the American people with a goal of making America safe again. And that's been the task he's charged Director Kash Patel and myself with, and we're going to deliver on his promise to make America safe again. When we get the FBI back to its core function of protecting the American people and keeping our community safe, we can and win in the fight against violent crime. And the numbers you're citing are absolutely accurate. You also see a more than 19% decrease in robberies. You see a 20% decrease in drug overdose deaths, more than 2,250 kilograms of fentanyl seized in 1 year alone. And so when you focus on the mission and you allocate resources to that mission, you can achieve success. Director Patel's historic transformation of the FBI from a weaponized bureaucracy bloated with mission creep to a laser focused dynamic organization where we've moved more than 1,000 agents and support staff out of the headquarters building and into the field offices where they can maximize their impact on these numbers. Again, we are fighting and winning in the fight against violent crime, and we'll continue to do so.
1: And I mean, these are great numbers as well. And I have to ask, this might be kind of a basic question, but you know where I'm going with this, where you have a lot of concealed carry passed, you have a lot of reciprocity that's expanding. Could that maybe perhaps, you know, people, the criminals knowing that innocent Americans are using their Second Amendment to protect themselves, could that perhaps factor into some of this?
0: Yeah, you're darn right. And look, the founding fathers certainly understood that an individual's right to keep and bear arms was indispensable in defense of liberty and in defense of personal property to defend you and your family from would-be attackers. And certainly that's true when the Second Amendment was incorporated against the states by drafting an enactment of the 14th Amendment after the conclusion of the Civil War. And I think that the Supreme Court's case law, where they now require that any governmental entity advocating or legally trying to defend a restriction on lawful purchase, possession or use of firearms has to prove there was a historic analog. That's very difficult to do because the founding fathers had cannons and certainly understood that it was necessary for ordered liberty to be able to defend themselves against a potential tyrannical government, but also that individual right to keep and bear arms to protect persons and property from attack. It's why the Second Amendment ends with the words, shall not be infringed.
1: Amen to that. Talking with Deputy Director of the FBI, Andrew Bailey, from the great Show Me State of Missouri. You know, we mentioned earlier, like right when we started just talking about people's distrust in agencies, and obviously the FBI is no exception to that. You know, we saw everything that happened with James Comey. We saw things with Lisa Page and everything from 2016. And it caused a lot of people, myself included, to really, you know, take second, third, fourth looks at these agencies and question, you know, the political zealotry of some of, you know, some of these people calling these shots. And I'm curious, now that you're in there and you're in there.

0: were some really good appointees. What can you tell the American people to, as a way to encourage them to maybe have a reconciliation with the agency and put a little bit, maybe to restore some of the trust that was lost under the Biden years?
1: Well, I think you can see it clearly and explicitly in Director Kash Patel's key principles, two of which are to restore public trust based on fierce organizational accountability. When you have this kind of rogue bureaucracy that saw itself as unaccountable to the American people and interjecting its judgment in place of the electorate's judgment.
0: Yeah.
1: These defy the structure of the Constitution that says all executive authority vests in a singular president of the United States. And we serve in the executive branch of government. If people don't like that, it's a volunteer army. They can go work somewhere else. But at the end of the day, we serve in the executive branch of government and are accountable to the people's elected representatives through congressional oversight. And so transparency is really critical. And again, getting back to that core function, getting people out of headquarters, out in the field where they can actually chase bad guys instead of elected politicians just because of their right-wing ideology. I mean, this is a really simple concept, but it's truly transformative. And it's a shame that history over the past 20 years had seen this kind of slouch towards defiance of constitutional order and constitutional authority, this morass of bureaucracy with mission creep, where this ideology of the left had infected the organization like a virus. And so we're working to root it out and refocus on the mission. But it bears out in the numbers that when we do refocus on the mission, we can make America safe again. And under President Trump and Director Patel's leadership, we are effectively doing that and will continue to pursue those ends.
0: Amen to that. Deputy Director Andrew Bailey of the FBI, you're such a great public servant, so I can see why they want you there. But I know that, and you're still serving Missourians, but I know Missourians really miss you. Our family just loves you. So we're glad to see you're kicking butt and taking names in D.C. and restoring things and making it right. Always good to have you. You're welcome anytime.
1: Thank you, ma'am. Look forward to talking again soon.
0: Of course. We'll talk again soon. That is Deputy Director Andrew Bailey. No social media because he's with FBI. They don't play like that. He doesn't play like that. So we'll definitely have him back. But you can, and of course, if you missed anything, you can always go to the podcast if you missed the earlier part of this interview, and you can find it there. We have Florida Man on the way as we move our partners over at Ghostbed. No, it's not a haunted mattress. Ghostbed is the most, look, I'm just going to be real with you. I don't care how much you spend on your mattress.
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10: 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It's time for Florida Man.
2: I am not. So we have people in Florida that love to send me the craziest headlines. And I am not reading something that you guys sent me. One has to do with the male copulatory organ and pizza, and that's all I'm going to say. Let's go with this much friendlier. Florida driver crashes after a high-speed chase, Kane, and then he jokes about needing a faster car.
9: That sounds just like Florida.
2: Yeah. He was going 130 miles per hour, crashed his car. He was smiling in his mugshot. Later joked with the trooper about getting a faster vehicle. High-speed chase Saturday night, and it was 10:30 in the evening, and he was in a Lexus rapidly accelerating to over 100 mile per hour and then getting up there upwards of 130 mile per hour, Kane. He was done swerving in and out of traffic. People thought he was going to cross the median and up and hit him. So they tried to initiate a stop, but he got faster, tried to outrun him, didn't happen. And so he joked with the trooper, should I get a faster car for next time? I mean, he just smashed this car. He was booked in Lee County Jail, and he's out on bond. So there you go. Good heavens. Let's see this. We got a couple of others here. Okay, well, just as the headline. Bizarre fruit dispute ends with area man setting apartment on fire. Now, he looks very discontent, you could say, in his mugshot. West Palm Beach man. He said the Holy Spirit done told him to set a fire inside his apartment, and he was arrested after trying to burn his home down, say the deputies. Palm Beach County Sheriff's Office responded to Summit Pines Boulevard, and apparently they learned that this whole ordeal began after a fight over a piece of fruit. So 57-year-old Jeffrey Knapp, that was one of the family names in the burbs, just to say, knocked on the door earlier that afternoon. He wanted an apple. The neighbor was like, I don't have an apple to give you, but, you know. He flew into a rage, erratically cut his own hair, and then let it fall into a pile on the ground. And then an hour later, the witness said smoke alarms started blaring. She noticed smoke pouring out of his apartment unit. And after hearing slurred, angry outbursts from inside, the neighbor pulled the complex fire alarm and dialed 911. Palm Beach County Fire Rescue arrived. Knapp wouldn't open the door, so they forced crews to break it down, according to the probable cause affidavit. Once inside, it was an apartment filled with haze. He sat in the middle of the room smoking a cigarette. An open gas flame was consuming a melting pile of electronics, papers, and a battery on the kitchen stove. He was escorted out of the smoke-filled home, and then he admitted to the arson, and he said, well, I lit a Bible on fire because the Holy Spirit done commanded it. And then he was arrested, but he yelled profanities at the neighbor who called for help while they tried to shove him inside the police car. So they booked him for first-degree arson, property damage, and interfering with a firefighter/deputy. Wow. So we got a lot more on the way. Third hour coming up. You don't want to miss. We got Mean Ghouls. Stick with us.
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16: The midterm fight heats up.
9: I'm Lisa Brady, Fox News. President Trump looking ahead to next week's Republican Senate runoff in Texas, now endorsing State Attorney General Ken Paxton, who's challenging four-term incumbent John Cornyn.
16: I'm so honored to have President Trump's endorsement. His endorsement, in my opinion, is the most significant endorsement that in my lifetime. So when he endorses, it has a tremendous impact.
9: Paxton says he'll be a champion for the Trump agenda. The president calls him a MAGA warrior and says Senator Cornyn is a good man, but that he wasn't supportive when times were tough. Cornyn says Paxton is a weak nominee who will jeopardize down ballot races. One of them will face Democrat James Tallarico in the fall. Early voting for the runoff already underway in Texas. Six states have primaries today, including Kentucky, where a Trump-backed challenger, retired Navy SEAL Eric Gowron, is trying to oust Republican Congressman Thomas Massie. Vice President J.D. Vance is leading a White House briefing.
17: What I think is that the Iranians want to make a deal.
9: Adding he also thinks they recognize a nuclear weapon as a red line for the U.S. This, as President Trump says, pausing new strikes on Iran is temporary.
18: The president's planned strikes on Iran for today were called off as Arab partners say a nuclear deal could be close.
19: We may have to give him another big hit. I'm not sure yet. You'll know very soon.
18: President Trump speaking with reporters outside the White House, where construction is underway for a new ballroom in East Wing.
19: I think it's going to be potentially the most beautiful building in all of Washington.
18: Congress is considering a $1 billion budget request from the Secret Service as part of the East Wing construction. President Trump says funding for the actual ballroom is coming from private donations.
9: Fox's Jared Halpern at the White House. For now, oil prices remain elevated. U.S. crude topping $107 a barrel. 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
25: Hey, John, why don't you tell everybody why you started going to longevity medical clinic?
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2: This is what happens when stupid people who happen to come from the loins of, like, rich leftists end up getting advanced via the participation trophy formula, and they end up taking elected office. 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
2: Welcome back to the program, ladies and gentlemen. Dana Lash with you, and we're at the top of this first hour. We have a lot to discuss. Did you guys see this video of, I'm trying to figure out how to describe these women. One of them definitely wants to be into the 1950s. They look like cosplayers. They're literally call themselves Mangionistas. And they're bloodthirsty fans. This is all about the assassination culture of Luigi Mangione, who they got press passes by City Hall. And you guys remember the story of the Luigi Mangione. He's the guy who shot and killed that health CEO, broad daylight in Midtown Manhattan, right? And people were trying to justify it because they are upset about healthcare. And so they had these, what do they call them? Mangionistas outside of City Hall, press credentials. And they were being insufferable. We're going to talk about them specifically after this soundbite, but I want you to listen to the performative bitchiness here in this video. Watch this.
3: I said what I said. I don't give a f-.
4: His children are better off without him. They need to learn to not be like their dad and enjoy the blood money, kids.
3: Was that... What was that? I didn't get that, what you said.
4: I'm standing on this as Brian Thompson. I don't give a flying about millions of Americans.
3: I liked it.
4: Millions of Americans suffer every single day from the lack of access to medicine and healthcare. We had an literal infant named Gisela who, because of how negligent her health insurance was, she died. An infant died.
2: So I mean, the stories that they're setting up, can you just show the picture of them when you get a chance? Let me know, because, oh, okay, where to start with us? The lack of humanity is disgusting. So who are these people? They're not real reporters. These are activists. And apparently they got credentialed per the New York Times. What in the world is up with this, like, Joker / Hamburglar looking chick? Sorry, but when you're in your 40s, girl, you got to grow the heck up, right? You got to grow up at some point. The New York Times says that they're having a review. Mamdani gave them press passes, and so now they're going to have to review the process. I guess they knew what they were doing. They knew exactly what they were doing. The reason that this is a story is because she's wearing a press pass. That's the reason that it's a story. And one of the chick who is dressed like she's a cash register at Hot Topic, Lena Weisbrot, vertical stripes don't look good on someone of your build, dear, or horizontal stripes. Where to start? I'm trying to. So, oh my gosh, where to even go with this? one of them, I was trying to look and see what their jobs were. Oh, well, the one chick who dresses like Hamburglar or the Hot Topic cash register, she's a she runs a music visual production studio. Considering that she's poorly dressed as a bad knockoff Temu Rainbow Bright, really don't think so. I really don't think that anybody wants Temu Rainbow Bright wannabe cosplaying goth as a wants anything from their music visual production studio. Really don't think. And they've been unapologetic. Can you believe that they said this? That they can talk easily about other people's kids like this because God knows no man wants to jump on that landmine and have kids with any of these broads. How mean do you want me to be on a scale of 1 to 10? Just keep the picture up there. How mean do you want me to be? Chat, you get the say. Scale of 1 to 10. I mean, it's why you, one of the reasons why you watch. Let's just be real. So they got press passes. That's the story. These three are activists. They're activists and they're not reporters. That's why this is a big story. But the one on the right, the Temu wannabe goth Rainbow Bright, she's the one who runs a visual whatever studio. Again, horizontal stripes, not good for someone of your build. Okay. I get that you're into accessories, but it's also 80 degrees in Manhattan, so it doesn't make any sense. The girl in the middle, you are too chunky at the bottom to wear a hemline that short. Your thighs should not touch all the way down to basically your knees. At that point, it's not a thigh problem. It's an overall morbidity, obesity problem. And for the chick on the left, if you're going to cosplay with the 50s, then you need to go and be like a Peg Bundy wannabe. You need to go all the way and STFU. No one wants to hear you talk, you dumb broad. If you really want to like go all the way back to that decade, let's go all full on. You know what I'm saying?
5: I think you might have taken it to 12.
2: What?
5: I think you might have taken it to 12.
2: Oh, I haven't even started. You think that's 12? What? Oh, I have a lot more. It's, oh gosh, Kane, you know what I really want to say?
6: Oh, no.
2: I want to say this is what. That's what I want to say. Yeah.
5: Technically, you can say it, but I...
2: No, I just said...
5: I'm glad you're exercising.
2: But seriously, though, this is a part of assassination culture. And these are chicks who would talk so tough, but they would be the first to screech Me Too. You know that. They're like the wannabe tough girls. And I can't... when I see, like, the veneer of toughness, I immediately want to test it. I just can't help it. I mean, you got, you know, the 1950s girl, you got Extensions McGee, and you've got, you know, the goth wannabe Temu Rainbow Bright who wears all that makeup because her skin's really, really bad underneath. I'm just saying. So they look, the funny thing is that Mangione would not touch any one of them with a 50-foot pole, which is what he needs because he's a murderer. So they think that it's somehow justified. How much do you want to bet that these dumb broads all voted Democrat? How much? How much you want to bet that these broads voted Democrat?
6: All my savings.
2: All of your savings? Well, because you're right. They are Democrats.
6: Woo-hoo!
2: What happened? What happened in 2012 with health care? Guys, remember? What happened with health care in 2012? Guys, remember what happened? Oh, let's see. Actually, it was probably 20. It was actually 2010 when it took place. 2012 was the election. So 2009 was when it was moved out of committee and it was being debated. Nancy Pelosi shepherded it to the floor. 2010 officially when it became law. That was Obamacare. What happened with Obamacare?
6: Did any Republicans vote for that?
2: Yeah, no. And by the way, the other thing with it is that, with Obamacare, Republicans had three other separate pieces of health care legislation. One of them actually was pushing the portability of health insurance. So you would not have to be tied to an employer to even have health insurance. It was going to restructure the industry to where it could be portable and you could take it with you and you could have the same insurance for however long you wanted. Not just, you wouldn't have to get a new insurance provider every time you switched employers. But Democrats wouldn't even let that out of committee. And I read it because that's all we could do. That's the only thing that everybody talked about that whole year. And it was, there were a couple of things that I didn't like, but it was overall pretty solid. That didn't even get out of committee. No, I bring up that all of these chicks are Democrats because they all support that. And when Obamacare remade the industry, it made everything exorbitantly more expensive. Everything was a lie. This idea that you couldn't be denied coverage Yeah, you absolutely can under Obamacare. You lost access to your providers. I lost access to my one of the pediatricians that dealt with allergists. It was a specialist with one of my kids because he had a severe allergy and he required a whole bunch of stuff to deal with it. And I lost access to that specialist under Obamacare. My premiums tripled under Obamacare, but my coverage was worse. It actually covered less, and my premiums tripled. That is not a lie, because I pay that stuff. So this idea, they're so upset with it. You voted for it. You voted for it. This one broad was talking about, well, this baby got to know. Okay, you killed the baby because you voted for the crappy health insurance that she was forced to live under. The CEO of the healthcare company didn't do it. You all voted for that. He didn't do it. That's just his job. You all were the ones who demanded it. You didn't just demand it. You campaigned on it. Then you voted for it and you continued to defend it. And they defend it because these are bimbos who have no idea what they're talking about. They just saw a cute dude and they're like Manson's, you know, bimbos. That's what they are. They're wannabe Manson bimbos. I heard it said that the only difference between the Manson chicks and these chicks is that Manson's chicks didn't get a press pass. Hmm. And they were probably thinner. True story. But this is the assassination culture. People actually think this is okay. I found two competing things a couple of months ago. So they were saying that Gen Z, everybody in Gen Z is going back to church on one hand. On the other hand, also everybody in most of Gen Z thinks violence is an acceptable form of dissent. How do you square that circle? It's pretty interesting. Yeah, they said, I don't really care. His sons are better off without him. Wow. I mean, she's just I have a bunch of things I would say to them that I won't say on air because I'll be fined. But I find that D-class A, and they voted for this. They literally created the environment for the health industry, the health insurance industry that we're dealing with today, because they voted for it and they campaigned for it. So nobody to blame but themselves. Absolutely nobody to blame but themselves for this. But they were unapologetic. How do they get press passes? This is the kind of stuff. They just show up and get them.
5: It's not his authority. What? Yeah, the First Amendment. The First Amendment allows anybody to be pressed if they want to be pressed.
2: They had press passes and they were allowed in the courtroom.
5: Well, that's what I mean. That's the only.
2: That's the difference.
5: It was just an access to an area, not necessarily the pass to be pressed.
2: I mean, yeah. I mean, he's not even his authority. Yes, and you can be pressed, but also you can't just like walk into a private court proceeding unless you are pressed, and that's the access that they were given, which is insane to me. I mean. You got Ronald McDonald. You got chonky Ronald McDonald there walking up into the courthouse. I mean, good grief. Yes, I'm being mean about it. So I just find that sad. It's so depressing. I got more audio. Hold up, that I want to get to because we got some really good stuff here. So in addition to that, so they and the judge too saying, oh, it was an improper warrantless search. Gosh, I hate technicalities that can just do stuff that just screws up stuff like this. It's incredibly unfortunate. I wanted to show this too. This is what I talked about earlier. This is cut 21. Bystanders, including young children, were cornered as teens broke out into a violent altercation at a Chipotle. That's how, what's his face? Al Sharpton says it. Navy Yard Chipotle. Listen. Oh my gosh, that was a high chair that guy swung at somebody else. And why are they? And they got face masks on, of course. Everybody's breaking out into a fight. Where's mom and dad at? You know what? If I saw any of my boys doing this, oh man, the police would need to call in police on me. If I saw my kids, there's no accountability. If my kids had acted like that in a public store, God would have to come down from heaven and be like, all right, lady. And pull me off, because no earthly man could. There would be no way. Did you see the people that were like hiding in the corner? This is what we're talking about. Where's the parenting going for this? Where's the parenting? Where are the parents at? Who thinks it's okay to do this kind of stuff? And it's not, it's in malls, it's everywhere. And then if something bad happens to one of the teens, the parents are the first people out there in front of a news camera. Oh, my baby was so sweet. He was just, where were you, mom and dad? Where were you? It's the same story every time. We got a lot more on the way, including we've got, so are we, hopefully we will play that comedic bit that she did, the joke that she did, Ariane Wexler.
7: Yeah.
2: Can we play that? The one about the dogs?
7: It is
2: one. I'm very particular about female comedians because I don't think many of them are funny. And it's not just, you know, I don't hate women. It's just, it's harder if you're a woman. You have to have a certain je ne sais quoi. I don't know what it is. And I think that our guest that's coming up has it. Her bit, I'm not going to give too much away. It was one of the funniest things that I've heard in a very long time. And she's going to be on the show. We're going to talk with her. She's touring the country. We have a lot on the way as we move our partners that bring you the program. 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
18: And now, all of the news you would probably miss. It's time for Dana's Quick Five.
2: I can't believe I missed the SMOD headline. An asteroid discovered days ago is only narrowly missing Earth. This is really a bummer to me. Because, you know, I would love for a big giant rock to just hit this big giant rock and, you know, pinball it all up through the universe. So it's an asteroid the size of maybe a couple school buses. It already flew by Earth. It was narrow. What does that mean? It was about almost 60,000 miles. It's not that bad. But yeah, it's about a quarter of the distance between the Earth and the moon. Boo. Just... Family turns to APC 7 on their side after an urn purchased from Amazon arrived, with the ashes. Normally the ashes aren't included, but it is now.
19: Oh, no.
2: I don't know whose, but that apparently happened. They're trying to figure out, is this someone's parent or loved one? A grieving family, they ordered an urn literally on Amazon, and they got an urn with ashes in it.
19: Oh,
2: ashes, how does that happen? How does it even happen? How do you get that? Does that all like, yeah, I don't know. How does, and do you think it was a person's ashes? Was that like a returned urn? I don't know. We've got Ariane Wexler next. Stick with us. So, you know, I've been talking about the supplements from the company Human for years, and not just because they make the number one selling super beets, but because when it comes to cardiovascular health, they really stay ahead of the science. 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
17: Hey, Jason Rantz here. Let's say you get into a car accident. You end up getting hurt. You're missing work. And now the insurance company wants you to handle the paperwork yourself while you're still recovering. Here's what happens when you go at it alone. 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
11: The thing is, pit bulls are like Muslims. By the way, the few people who aren't excited about this are the pit bull owners. And so. listen, they're not all violent. Most of them aren't, but somehow, almost every violent attack happens with them. They're like the Al-Qaeda sleeper cell of dogs. You'll see a pit for years. So happy, so sweet. And then they get a signal that we don't see and they're activated and your face is torn off. And then you have some liberal white woman defending it, saying that you shouldn't put it down and that somehow it was your fault. They're like, well, all the ones that I grew up with were super peaceful. Great, we should put them in our dog parks because it worked out so well in all the other dog parks, right? This is a breed that was just, they made it just recently. It's meant for illegal fighting. And we have to pretend that all those years of inbreeding and raising them from young age to fight, like that just goes away and suddenly they're westernized, I mean domesticated. And you have to wonder if it's a practicing pit. And you know, this isn't, this isn't a metaphor for anything.
2: Not for anything. I saw this joke, her routine, I guess like a week ago. And I laughed my head off because it was hysterical and it was cutting, but not obviously cutting, because she's like smiling and she's happy and, you know, and nice. And you're just dying laughing at it because it's just hysterically funny. She has great timing. I got a little bit of like a very, because Joan Rivers is my favorite comedian ever, Joan Rivers and Gilda Radner. And I was like, I'm feeling a little bit of a Joan Rivers vibe without the self-deprecation. And it's like, you know, it was really cool. Her name is Erin Wexler. She is a comedian, obviously. She's a commentator, but she also has like a million degrees from Wharton and she traded for Goldman Sachs. And so she can do math, basically, which is, that already makes her better than like 90% of everybody else. All right, she joins us now via video. Erin, you are hysterical, and I sent that to everybody that I know. And I also saw that you, every now and then, you get some hecklers. And I'm coming to see you when you come to Dallas, and I'm like praying that there's like a heckler that you can just like take apart and discombobulate in the audience.
11: Oh, but it'll be great to have you in the audience. Thanks so much for having me on the show. And I appreciate your support for just sanity on the right in general these days. So I did just want to say that on the show, because I don't know how many people realize the knife fight that I think you and I are in together with some others on Twitter, but it's a very crazy time right now for right-wing politics. And I'm very thankful for your voice and your backbone in all of it.
2: Well, I'm thankful for yours and your sense of humor as well, because I mean, nothing that you said was wrong. I mean, in what you were saying in the routine that we just aired, I mean, nothing was incorrect. I have to ask you though, before we get started, how do you go from like, you're a floor trader and now you're like touring the country doing stand-up? How does that happen?
4: It's a pretty crazy journey. I did, as you mentioned, I started in finance. I worked in tech for a while, and I had so many friends encouraging me for years to just start posting online. I did, and it went viral pretty immediately. And then, I was told I'm not supposed to say this, but I'm very honest, so I will share with your audience that in September, I had a friend who's a stand-up comic, and he said, "I'm putting you on stage. This is the date, September 15th. You're doing a set at the Stand in New York City." And that was my first set. And since then, it's just been like, just taken off like wildfire. And here I am touring the country. And for anyone who's in Dallas, June 12th and 13th, I will be headlining at Hyenas Comedy. And you can find tickets for that at AaronWexler.com. But yeah, it's been a whirlwind. I would like to say I've been funny my whole life. You know,
2: yeah, I can tell. I mean, you know, I can tell that you have been. And that's why I'm like, you went to finance because that seems like it's very serious and high stress. And so you would probably have to have like a sense of humor to get through that.
4: Yes, you definitely need it to survive. I mean, I think in general, Jews are very funny. If you couldn't tell from my last name, Wexler, or from all the haters I get on Twitter for just the fact that I exist as
2: but
4: a Jew.
2: You control space lasers, I'm told.
4: Yeah. And I'm sorry, the weather hasn't been great recently. That's on me.
2: It's raining on Memorial Day. Can you change that?
4: I'll talk to my people and I'll see what I can do for you. But I think Jews are funny and we do, and that is just how we've survived. And I just think I happen to be a Jew who decided to be funny in public. But I think a lot of people are very funny.

0: massive change on the right. Mm-hmm. It was actually something where I debated doing it because it was a few days after Charlie had been killed. And I thought, is it a good week to do something like that? And I thought, you know what? Yeah, like that. I'm going to stand on stage and say things that make especially liberals in New York very uncomfortable. And that is in the spirit of Charlie. And so I'm still going to do the show. But I, you know, again, laughter is the only way to deal with this kind of insanity. And one of my favorite things when I'm telling jokes is to see liberals when they put their hands up in the air and they close their eyes. And it's kind of, this is the position of admitting, yeah, you got me. It's kind of a, you know, you got me. That is true. And what I love about humor and stand-up comedy specifically is that you get someone laughing before they could even realize they're supposed to be offended or they're supposed to disagree with you. It's very disarming. And it's a much nicer way to get people to listen. And people remember more when they laugh. They're more open to it. There's still people. People are pretty guarded. I still see people get very stiff about certain topics, even people on the right. But the best way to deal with everything and with insanity is just to laugh at it.
1: Yeah. And that's great. It is incredibly disarming. And maybe it makes them listen to something that they maybe would have had a wall built up to, you know, they wouldn't want to listen before and they would refuse. But when you disarm them, when you're funny and you're humorous and they relax a little bit, then they start paying attention. Did you ever get nervous when you started because you knew there's probably going to be a progressive in the audience? There's probably, what are they going to do? Like, what is your thought process? Like, how do you deal with that?
0: I get nervous about all kinds of things, and I have to throw all those nerves out the door when I go on stage. Even though I did start stand up pretty recently, and I feel like my agent's going to be really mad at me for saying,
1: I swear, it doesn't honestly seem like it's so recent. I mean, you seem like so seasoned at this.
0: Well, you know, I have the benefit of, I was doing videos online for about 2 years before I started doing this. And, you know, they were funny videos. They were meant to be satirical, cultural commentary, political commentary. So I was always funny, but it was like I was in the gym working on one part of the body and not the other. It's a different type of storytelling. And I'm really lucky. I just spent the weekend in Sarasota opening for the great Rob Schneider.
1: Wow.
0: And have amazing champions like that who are giving me opportunities to open for them and, you know, really, really play around with comedy and stand up. But I've just decided that public pursuit is honorable and it's okay. And it's good. If I fall flat on my face, that's okay. Then maybe other people will see it's good to go out and try things and do something that's scary. So I hope to mostly make people laugh. I want them to enjoy my sets, but it's also okay if sometimes I don't get the laugh, but I don't worry about the hecklers. That you worry about the silence. You worry about just no reaction at all. But a heckler, as you mentioned, I've had them and I really welcome them. You don't want someone ruining the show. That's not fun for anybody. But I really like the engagement. I like the discussion. I like to understand what's going on. And usually they don't even realize why they're upset. They just know they're supposed to feel offended. And that's the most fun.
1: That's a good way to put it. They're supposed to feel offended. We're talking with Erin Wexler. Erin is a comedian, commentator, background in finance. She's touring the country. You can go to her website and find out where she is. You've also spoken out about some of the folks that, you know, I guess podcast to stand that are members of the woke right. That's why I'm like excited to find voices like yours, because it sort of feels like I don't know how to describe it, the circle shrank that, you know, you all of a sudden people that you thought were maybe like tent poles in the coalition, now you're like, you're not even in the tent anymore. Where are you at? You're like way outside of the tent saying some crazy stuff. You know, and we've talked about Tucker Carlson and the Fuentes stuff. You've talked about it. Why do you think that is happening? Because do you think that these people were ever really like-minded, or was it just situational?
0: You know, I don't like trying to figure out people's intentions because we'll never really know. And I think for some of them, they don't even know. They don't even understand why they're doing it. But overall, I think the right is a really cheap date. I think it doesn't take much to flatter us. It's like pretty pathetic. You need a lot more money and a lot more incentive to get someone on the left to do something else. But we have like get a couple million followers, like a free flight to Qatar. And, you know, people will just not say anything. But to me, Dana, the most interesting thing right now on the right is I want people to notice the fence sitters. So what's less, you know, you have the people like, you know, they're bought in different ways. I don't even like the argument that Tucker is bought by Qatar, because I don't think it has to be Qatar. I don't think Megan's bought by Qatar. I think Megan Kelly wants attention and clicks. And so she's doing what she sees as popular while pretending to have righteous indignation. But the people who are saying nothing right now,

0: who let Meghan defend Candace Owens, who drags a widow across the internet. You know, the people who say nothing, you know that it means that they believe it's wrong. They don't agree with it, because if they did, they would just come out and endorse it to get the clicks and get that engagement. But they're saying nothing because they're cowards. Mm-hmm. And that to me is worse than taking the wrong stand, because it means you know what's right and you're still saying nothing. So when you ask me if I get nervous when I go on stage, all these things, what do I care? I know what I'm standing for. I want to make people laugh. I want to make them think. And that's really all that matters.
1: Amen to that. Amen to that. I love it. Her June 18th date in Tampa. If you guys were wanting to see Erin in Tampa, it's already sold out. You already missed it. You're probably going to miss out if you don't get your tickets in Dallas either, because I think your dates or your tickets are going pretty quick. So people
0: They need to go. I just posted Dallas. We just added Dallas. It's June 12th and 13th. Tampa sold out in just a couple days. And we're doing, if anyone here is listening from Tampa, I hear you. I get so many messages from people in Tampa. I'm doing what I can to get dates later in the year. It's a tough schedule, but I'm working on it. And I'll also be in San Diego in July.
1: Yeah, that and San Diego with everything that just happened there. Goodness. Yeah. Erin Wexler, who is on Instagram, X, YouTube, go and find her videos. She is hysterical. It's like a breath of fresh air. She is genuinely, like, I don't have to lie and say she's funny. She really is hysterical and just really smart humor. And it's all 100% correct, too. That's the thing. No one can say that you're lying or that it's not true, because everybody thinks it. Everybody thinks it. But as you say, you're the one saying it. So I so appreciate what you do. And thanks for coming on. We'd love to have you back. I'm going to see you when you're in June, when you're in Dallas in June. It's good to have you.
0: Thank you so much. Can't wait to see you in Dallas.
1: Of course. Thank you. That's Erin Wexler, everybody. Go and find her on Instagram, because I wish I could play all of her videos because they're so funny. That was actually one of the first ones that I saw of her, and it's just hysterical. You got to go find the ones where she shuts down her her hecklers, too, in such a nice way. But they're like gutted, and then they don't even realize it until she's moved on to the next thing. We have a lot more on the way. We've got Today in Stupidity coming up. We're capitalists, though. We got a hat tip to the people who make the show possible. And honestly, this is a group. We're just, it's more than just that. It's a group that is out there saving lives, like legitimately saving lives. If you have not considered donating to Preborn, I want you to reconsider doing that, because they last year, this is not an exaggeration, they saved over 80,000 babies last year. And they did it by introducing women who are being, you know, pelted with all of this garbage from society, told that if they're experiencing an unplanned pregnancy, they're not strong enough to raise a child. Go ahead and just have an abortion. Go ahead and take the morning after, but whatever. And they meet with these women. They introduce them to their babies through an ultrasound. And there have been three separate studies in the past 7 years, seven years that have shown that women who hear their baby's heartbeat, if they're considering abortion, that baby's chance at life doubles. That's a fact. And these ultrasounds are just $28. $28. 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
9: Hey, it's John Curley with my friend Bob Stelton. 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
1: I want to know why TMZ hates Spencer Pratt so bad. Did you guys see this story? I saw this, I think this was like last night that I saw this. Let me make sure I have it correct. Yeah, he was at, I don't know what restaurant this was. One of my friends said TMZ's acting like Spencer Pratt and his wife are at French Laundry. So they were dining, out, and they said, amid alleged threats, he went to go have dinner with his wife. And it was breakfast at this like outdoor spot. My friend noted he's even bussing his own table here. What are you talking about? And they keep going at him and acting like, I don't know what he, everybody hates TMZ. I don't know what this point. What, they're like, oh, he's dining out amid alleged death threats. Why don't they have a kitchen they can cook in? Oh, it burned down. It burned down to the ground. That's why. But TMZ is like, exclusive. Spencer Pratt and his wife are dining out amid alleged death threats. Seriously?
17: I wonder what they had to say when Karen Bass was out of the country while things were burning. Like, you know what I mean?
1: Let's
17: like,
1: look.
17: It's kind of a double standard from TMZ, who's far, far from their 30-mile zone, by the way.
1: Oh, they don't have anything.
17: That's weird.
1: Oh, so weird.
17: Huh.
1: Oh, TMZ only had, like, one little thing, and it was, like, so lame that the Daily Caller made fun of them for it. Hmm, funny that. Okay, today in Stupidity King.
17: All right, Juan, cut 17. Let's just play this because I just, I have no words. Listen.
18: What about this passage from Mike Johnson declaring that our rights do not derive from government? They come from you, our creator and heavenly father. Is this him putting God over the Declaration of Independence?
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18: McKay?
19: Well, you know, I actually think that idea is not wholly uncommon.
17: Okay,
19: I
17: mean, it's not wholly uncommon. It's not uncommon at all because it's in our founding documents.
1: Tell me that you've never read our founding documents without telling me you've never read them. Folks, find us over at Substack, YouTube, Facebook. Have a great night. 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
25: A midterm message from the White House. I'm Lisa Brady, Fox News, as the conflict with Iran continues.
26: This is not a forever war. We're going to take care of business and come home. That's what the president's promised, and that's exactly what he's going to deliver.
25: Vice President J.D. Vance just wrapping up a White House briefing where he also said the president is concerned about the cost of living.
26: Every single day, he's worried about his fellow Americans. He wants them to be prosperous. He wants them to thrive. He wants them to have good jobs. That's why we've done the things and taken the steps that we've taken in order to create record job growth.
25: But Vance says in negotiations with Iran, the focus is on national security objectives, including ensuring Iran cannot have a nuclear weapon. The president says Iran is begging to make a deal and that a pause on renewed strikes is temporary, allowing for more negotiations after speaking with Gulf allies. As for the midterms, he's now endorsing State Attorney General Ken Paxton in a Texas Senate runoff next week against four-term Republican Senator John Cornyn.
27: In a social media post, President Trump says Paxton is tested at the highest
0: highest and most difficult levels. The endorsement is a setback for Cornyn's reelection bid. The president says Cornyn is a good man, but was not supportive of me when times were tough. Whichever Republican advances in the primary will face Democrat state lawmaker James Tallarico in November's general election.
25: Fox's Jared Halpern at the White House. Six states have primaries today, including Kentucky, where there's record spending on a House race, pitting Republican Congressman Thomas Massie against Trump-backed challenger Eric Gowron. Vice President Vance also getting questions on the Justice Department's new anti-weaponization fund and whether Capitol rioters who assaulted police would be eligible for potential compensation.
26: We're not making commitments to give anybody money. We're just making commitments to look at things case by case.
25: Earlier, acting U.S. Attorney General Todd Blanche telling a Senate hearing he'll appoint commissioners to make rules for that fund. America is listening to Fox News.
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0: It is Tuesday, May 19th, 2026. Welcome, everyone, to the Guy Benson Show. I'm Guy Benson, your host. 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I'm a political analyst at Fox News, a senior columnist at the Washington Examiner. You can read my stuff there. On the program today, we've got a great lineup. Rich Lowry coming this hour. General Jack Keane in the next hour. Mary Catherine Hamm also later on in the show. And then a few clips of one of the best commencement addresses I've ever heard. And I want to share them with you. That's all coming up today on the show. Quick reminder to get in touch with us, gbs@fox.com. That's via email. You can also follow us on social at Guy Benson Show, various platforms. You can also follow me at Guy P. Benson. So this morning I was on with Stuart Varney on Fox Business Network, and we had a couple topics to get to, including some of the rough polling for the Republicans that we talked about here on the show yesterday. As we look ahead to November, I gave kind of my succinct analysis there. And then we turned to a subject that seems to be a pretty sore one on the left and has turned into something of an obsession with the base on the left and therefore a lot of politicians piling on. And I will admit to being a bit baffled by this myself. I have now been invited probably on 3 or 4 occasions to comment on the so-called autopsy of the Democratic National Committee as they looked back on their loss really across the board in 2024. Donald Trump won the popular vote. He swept the battleground states. Republicans won the presidency and the House and the Senate. So the DNC, as parties sometimes do, went and looked in this kind of fulsome way at what went wrong and put together a whole report about it. And they have proceeded to not release that report. And here we are midway through roughly 2026. We're talking about an election that happened about a year and a half ago. And this has stirred quite a bit of suspicion and consternation and even conspiracy on the left. And the longer they refuse to release it, I think the more upset people are getting. And the question has just been invited, what exactly are they hiding? Can't you just put the thing out and say, yep, this is imperfect. Parties get things right and wrong, but this is what we put together and let's all move on. They're not doing that. They are not releasing, for whatever reason, this project that they undertook. And now the voices are getting louder and louder, demanding transparency, demanding that this autopsy get published. So just for example, recently the chairman of the DNC, not sure if you could name him, I barely can and I do this for a living. His name is Ken Martin. He was on with the Pod Bros, the Obama guys on that show that they've got. And one of the Pod Bros was pushing him on the autopsy and apparent hypocrisy. Here's how that sounded in Cut 13.
1: When you won the chairmanship in February of 25, you criticized the DNC's refusal to release their 2016 autopsy as exactly what not to do. You said, quote, was there any utility in doing that? And then promised your 2024 autopsy would be different. Your exact quote was, of course it will be released. Why did you change your mind on that?
2: Well, look, I mean, what I said all along, even when I ran for this position, is that we were going to focus on the things that will help us win the upcoming election, right? Making sure that we learn the right lessons that could help inform our victories. And that's what we've done. We said this when we sent out the press release back in November, saying we weren't going to release the report. We were going to actually keep our focus on those lessons. And we released those lessons. We continue to do that.
0: All right, so that was a dodge. Here's Congressman Ro Khanna, who I think is running for president, one of the lefties out of California. He was on a different podcast, also hitting on this. Where's the autopsy? Cut 14.
3: But I just don't understand the rationale for having a report that finds out why you lost and then hiding it. How can we run as the transparency party, as the party that is going to govern differently and not in secrecy, if we aren't willing to release things like the DNC report?
0: I mean, I think that's a relatively fair point. here are some other members of Congress beating the same drum. Cut 15.
4: Why haven't we put it out? Because we got our butts kicked, and I think it's going to be embarrassing, apparently, to some people.
5: They don't want people to know the truth. They messed up. They didn't listen to their Democratic base.
6: I stand with Vice President Harris in wanting to get it released. I'd like to see what the conclusions are. There should be no secrets, no big deal. Let's let the truth come out.
0: Okay, so a little montage there of Democratic members of the House. We've also seen senators calling for this to come out. This has become something of a hobby horse. Governors, high-ranking officials, other prominent figures, including, by the way, Kamala Harris. So that's interesting for a few reasons. The first of which is that, as I pointed out on court packing and some of these other really destructive ideas that we're seeing gain momentum on the left, Kamala Harris is a lagging indicator. She is not a leader. She's not out front leading people with her. She sees where the winds are blowing or feels where they're blowing and then moves there. That's how she's always been. So with her saying, yes, release the report, release the DNC autopsy, it's because that's where people have already been for quite some time. She's not exactly an early adopter much of the time. It's also interesting because she is one of the theories behind why they're keeping it a secret. That it could be very, very embarrassing to her, and she is running again, potentially, in 2028, so they don't want to scuff her up even more with whatever's in this autopsy to protect her. They don't want to embarrass her further. I don't actually believe that that's true. And I think there are plenty of Democrats who would love, actually, to embarrass Kamala Harris, to encourage her to leave the scene and never come back. They turn on their losers in that party. She was a terrible candidate. She had her say in her book, the little memoir she wrote after the campaign, after she lost, with her excuses and her spin. I think she felt like she needed more time. She, in fact, needed less time. The longer the campaign went, it was already truncated because, remember, they had a nominee who they then threw out their entire primary, right? They had an election. Then they nullified it for democracy and threw out Joe Biden because of the lies about his, you know, mental well-being and his ability to serve for four more years. They all imploded on the debate stage in late June of that year. So they had to then abandon the lie and make a change. And they just thrust her into the whole thing. And they hid her from the media as much as possible for weeks because they knew the longer voters got to see her, the less likely voters would want her to win. That's exactly what happened. So I don't think that there is, in fact, a disincentive within Democratic politics to lay a lot of embarrassing, humiliating blame on a terrible candidate in Kamala Harris. Protecting her doesn't make sense to me as the theory here, particularly because, as I said, she's had her pre-buttal now that they've held this thing for as long as they have. She has a whole book with her side of the story. I don't think that's it. Another theory has been that the party secretly knew that Gaza was a huge issue and it cost them the election. And because of certain donors, wink, this was a huge oversight and it ended up dooming the Democrats. And they should have just been much more forceful against Zionism and against Israel and more hostile and all of that. And I don't think that's true either. I think it probably cost them some votes among some people in certain states. I think the idea that the Democrats just needed to be a lot more hostile to Israel and that would have fixed the election for them nationally is delusional. But it is a preferred theory of a lot of people on the left, right? One fixation bleeding into another. Often the Zionist fixation is something that they attribute to or at least attach to everything. Well, there's something being withheld from us. Why are they withholding it? It has to do with this other thing that we're obsessed with. I don't think that that's true. I don't think it makes sense. But there has to be a reason. There has to be some reason why. Who cares about some dumb autopsy? And that's what I keep coming back to. And I've been asked about this, as I said on TV, any number of times, now for weeks and weeks. And I've sort of soft-pedaled it, and I kind of recited some of the reasons that I just mentioned and sort of thrown a little bit of doubt on them, but I haven't really planted my flag anywhere. Not because I care all that deeply. I don't. But after a while, there is something mysterious when a party, especially under pressure from their own people, continues to insist on secrecy like this. It's like, okay, at some point, my interest and suspicion gets piqued. And so when I got the note this morning that I was going to be talking about this with Stuart Varney, I was like, okay, let's really think about this. My title is political analyst. Let's analyze. Let's analyze more closely than the surface level, because let's just stipulate for a moment. Here's a quick parenthetical aside, but I think it's actually relevant to the conversation. Maybe the most famous recent political autopsy by a party was the Republicans in 2012. I think they thought, many of them thought they were going to win on the Romney campaign in 2012. I hope they were going to win to beat Barack Obama, but he ended up losing. And so the party, the RNC, put out this whole autopsy postmortem report about the things that went wrong and making a bunch of recommendations about what the party needed to do. And what's sort of ironic about it is some of the big central tentpole recommendations were basically the opposite of nominating Donald Trump for president next time out, right? If you had followed the autopsy, the last thing you would have done under those recommendations is nominate Donald Trump for president, which is what Republican voters did at their very first opportunity, totally ignoring the findings of the autopsy. And then Trump won an upset victory. Now, of course, he's won again years later in 2024. So, I mean, there's at least a major dispute about whether or not these autopsies from parties are worth really the paper they're printed on to some extent. So couldn't you just put out whatever you've churned out at the DNC, just drop it on a Friday or something and be like, oh, yeah, here we go. And we got some stuff wrong. And look, we've got a lead in the midterms. We've got to win the midterms. And why not just do that? What's in there? And why give it sort of all this cachet that grows and grows when it appears like there's some sort of cover-up? So I was actually, perhaps TMI, but I was in the shower doing some analysis. And finally, I had a thought. And I said it to Stuart Varney. I wanted to flesh it out a little bit here. I think I finally have a theory that makes some sense, that would explain why the DNC, the people responsible for this document, don't want it to see the light of day. It's not about Gaza. It's not protecting Kamala Harris or someone else from embarrassment. It is about self-preservation for themselves, because I, at this point, would be willing to bet, I could be wrong, right? But I think if you try to clear away the options that don't make sense and think about incentives, this one is at least very plausible. I would be willing to bet that after they got their clocks cleaned, after they lost the popular vote in every battleground state to Donald Trump, lost total control of Washington, D.C., they were like, oh, man, this is messed up. We're in big trouble. And they probably did make some recommendations in this autopsy that might actually make some sense. Like, for example, we as a party need to moderate on issues like immigration. This was very harmful to us in the election. We've got to be more sensible. We've got to support the enforcement of the border and laws more than we have. Let's moderate on that. Let's moderate on some of the extremist, like bleeding edge trans stuff. Maybe let's moderate on crime. Maybe rather than doing all resistance all the time, we need to recognize this guy has won. He's duly elected. He won the popular vote. Let's not reflexively oppose him all the time. Let's work with him where we can and still oppose him in principle where we must. That sort of thing, which none of that is crazy. I think that would all probably be pretty good advice to the median voter, or at least from the perspective of a median voter in this country, if Democrats longer term want to be less extreme, more electable, more viable in, let's say, a neutral electoral setting. But given the appetite of the base right now, given their passions, given their priorities, given the fact that they raced immediately into full resistance all the time, and if you're not resisting as hard as possible, then you're complicit, right? You're collaborating with the Nazis and you're enabling authoritarianism and all the things that they say. That is just commonplace on the left. It's what their base believes loudly. If this document came out and said, let's moderate on key issues and not totally oppose Trump all the time, you might get a mob with pitchforks and torches walking down to the DNC demanding a total cleaning of house. I think that is what might be lurking in this document, which is why they don't want to put it out and incur the everlasting wrath of their own base and find themselves out of a job, perhaps performing a career autopsy. That is my best theory, and it came to me today. And as this continues to roil the left, I wanted to put that out there because I think it actually makes a lot of sense. Back with more of the Guy Benson Show on this Tuesday. Stay tuned.
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0: I'm Guy Benson. There is a sickness and an evil in this world. We see it in various forms and manifestations, one of which came in the form of so-called journalists with city press passes in New York attending the trial of the accused assassin of a healthcare CEO in New York City. Brian Thompson, the victim of that murder. Here are quote-unquote reporters talking about the murder. These are left-wing activists, fans of the accused killer. Cut 26.
1: I said what I said. I don't give a fuck.
2: His children are better off without him. They need to learn to not be like their dad and enjoy the blood money, kids.
3: Was that, what was that? I didn't get that, what you said.
1: I'm standing on business. Brian Thompson. I don't give a flying Millions of Americans.
2: I liked it.
1: Millions of Americans suffer every single day from the lack of access to medical healthcare. We had an literal infant named Gisela who, because of how negligent her health insurance was, she died. An infant died. So if you guys are okay with someone like Brian Thompson being around and that being a part of our society, that says more about you as a person.
0: These are fans of murder. With press passes somehow. Mayor's office said they're going to review that process. That the victim's kids are better off without him. And by the way, enjoy the blood money. Bleep Brian Thompson. I don't give a flying bleep. I liked it. Talking about what happened to him. Sick, demented stuff. And it's less of a fringe than it should be. The Guy Benson Show returns with Rich Lowry next.
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1: 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Joining us now is Rich Lowry, editor of National Review, at Rich Lowry on social. Hey, Rich, good to have you back here.
2: Hey, thanks for having me.
1: All right, so I want to talk politics here with you. We mentioned yesterday some of the really pretty gruesome polling out there for Republicans, not just the New York Times poll, but the RCP average, both on the congressional ballot and on President Trump's approval rating, shaping up, at least for now, not to be a very positive night for the GOP in November. Months to go, of course, but in this moment, they're slumping in a way that is not promising. Against that backdrop, we have some moves here, including today, this afternoon, President Trump endorsing Ken Paxton in the Texas Senate primary after the initial primary, where John Cornyn, who's the incumbent senator, and Ken Paxton, the AG, went to a runoff. There were reports and rumors that Trump was going to endorse Cornyn, who came in first place in that primary. And I guess he got talked out of it, and the whole thing sort of has dragged on. Very expensive, very ugly. I would say that Paxton, and I'm sure we have listeners who are fans of his, but he is a very, very flawed candidate. And now with Trump's backing, it seems very likely that he will be the nominee in Texas. It's not over yet, but, you know, with Trump hopping on board, that could be all she wrote for Cornyn, in which case we will have an unbelievably expensive and ugly general election with this left-wing radical in James Tallarico, who looks and talks like a youth pastor, but votes like AOC, and this guy with so much baggage on the Republican side. I wonder what you make of this endorsement decision and the timing and the whole thing and what it might mean for that race and then the Senate picture more broadly.
2: Yeah, so how you set this up sort of highlights how this doesn't seem to make sense. If you're in a good political environment and you feel real safe, you can make risky candidate choices. If you're in a tough political environment and you're an incumbent president with 40% approval or below with midterms about 6 months away, you should be kind of worried and make sure you're making safe candidate choices. So Paxton is the opposite of that. I think he can still win the general election, but they're going to absolutely nuke him and have a lot of material to work with. And at the very least, it will be more expensive than it would have been otherwise. Now, look, Cornyn doesn't, you know, Cornyn is not a fantastic senator. He's certainly not a MAGA senator, but he's a safe choice. And this would be a year, I think, where you want to be safe, but it doesn't look like the president's thinking the same way. My understanding is really close to endorsing Cornyn right after the initial vote, as you point out, got talked out of it, and now he's maybe front running. It may be that, you know, Paxton was going to win regardless, and the president wants to be with him.
1: I'm just trying to figure out exactly what the mentality is of the electorate in Texas, the Republican electorate, saying we want to throw out Cornyn and we want to bring in Paxton. Because let's say you take some of the Trump loyalty and ideological stuff out of it, just in terms of someone with a track record of winning that Senate seat, even in relatively thin years, winning usually pretty comfortably in John Cornyn versus, you know, Paxton, who's been hammered with all this personal stuff, some very unfortunate things from his ex-wife and that divorce and the revelations about the affairs and then the alleged corruption. I mean, there is a ton that is out there. And, you know, maybe there's sort of an impulse among Republican voters that comes from, like, Trump. The more you throw at someone, maybe they're over the target, so we've got to rally to their cause. But you are really rolling the dice here just from a political perspective, right? Setting aside the ethics involved here and whether this is a good guy. Politics is in many ways transactional. If you want to maximize your chances for winning and also minimize the amount of money you'd have to spend to drag someone across the finish line, and therefore potentially at the expense of funding other races with a bunch of really important ones, this is one that I don't really understand. I don't generally get involved in endorsing or primaries. We have Cornyn on the show fairly regularly. I haven't, like, endorsed him per se, but it seems like a high-risk proposition by the Republican voters moving in that direction in Texas.
2: Yeah, absolutely. But Paxton is the more MAGA candidate, and that doesn't have to do with just voting. I think Paxton and Cornyn probably vote for President Trump or for Trump's agenda probably roughly equal amounts. But you look at Cornyn, again, nice guy, but he's establishment figure, right? You can judge a book by a cover. You just look at him and say, oh, he's with the establishment. He's been there a long time, and he is. And Paxton is an outsider, even though he's held office as well. And the fact that he's so radioactive, I think you put your finger on something important there, gives him some more MAGA credibility than if he's safe and totally clean. So I don't think it makes sense to do this year, but it looks like Republicans are, and then they're going to have to make it work against Tallarico. And again, I think Paxton very well could win, but it's going to be a nail biter.
1: Well, Tallarico is going to have a bucket of money. And you think about 2018, right? That was a blue wave year where there was a lot on the line, including in Senate races, where the Republicans did better in Senate races than they did in the House. Ted Cruz, by the skin of his teeth, got through against Beto O'Rourke, who spent, truly astounding piles of money to try to win that race. And it was close. It was, low single digits. Cruz pulled it out. And Cruz, has a lot of positives and assets and attributes. He also has some weaknesses and Achilles heels as a politician. Paxton, I think, is a much more target-rich environment, at least in terms of, political attacks that we've grown accustomed to over the years. And Tallarico is not going to be hurting for money. I just wonder, a guy like Tallarico, and you look at his positions on everything and, giving literal sermons invoking trans abortions and

0: 2024, is that a state that's going to elect someone with the beliefs and record on camera of James Tallarico to the U.S. Senate?
1: I don't think so. I think he's a highly annoying candidate. I think he has so much on the record that's constitute vulnerabilities for him, and he's kind of preachy. You know, he presents these progressive values as though they're the logical end result of the gospel, which is going to annoy people more than just saying, no, I just believe this stuff, you know, for secular reasons. So I think he has a lot of vulnerabilities too.
0: All right, like, let me explain to you, yeah. Texas, why Jesus teaches us that we must provide state-funded trans abortions.
1: Yeah, right, yeah,
0: that,
1: exactly.
0: That is quite a sell.
1: Abortions without the Jesus part. It's going to be less offensive to voters down there. But the scary thing about Texas is, you know, Trump made a lot of gains among Latinos, famously, in 2024, and it has completely lost it, completely given all that back. So how much does that play in Texas? I think it's going to be a nail-biter again, but I would bet on Paxton.
0: Yeah, we'll see. It's going to be, I mean, just a brutal war down there. And I saw a poll out today that has the race tied against either of the Republicans with Tallarico. But Tallarico's in the green, if you will, in the black when it comes to favorability. Right. So the Republicans are underwater. Tallarico's still relatively unknown. And so he's got this net positive favorability. And what the Republicans are going to do for the next several months is just beat the hell out of him to really introduce him with a ton of money to a Texas audience saying, we can't elect this guy to the Senate, and that's going to go very negative, and then he'll have so much negativity and fodder there to go after Paxton if Paxton wins this runoff. So, yeah, brace for a very, very costly, ugly campaign down there, which could come, again, at the expense of money being spent elsewhere in other really important races, including U.S. Senate races. Rich, I also want to talk about sort of the direction of the Republican Party and some of the decisions Trump has made. He endorsed against another incumbent in Bill Cassidy down in Louisiana. He's been on this show. I think he's a good man. The number one crime against Trump that they talk about with Bill Cassidy was his vote in the immediate aftermath of January 6th to impeach, or I guess to convict in the impeachment trial in the U.S. Senate. And so, you know, deep red state, Trump very popular. They're saying, look at what Cassidy did. And he came in third last weekend in a Republican primary, didn't even make the runoff. So he will be a former senator. And I have a lot of sympathy for the position that he took in 2021. And I think he's a bright, as I said, good guy in a lot of ways. You feel free to weigh in on the Louisiana race, but you also look at, for example, the Indiana state senators who were thrown out by voters, most of them who had bucked the White House on redistricting. I have mixed feelings on that one. I have less mixed feelings, and certainly less than I did even a few months ago, on Thomas Massie, the Kentucky congressman, who's up, I believe, the primary indeed is tonight. Trump has endorsed against him because, I mean, this guy votes kind of against the Republicans. He is a Republican, but he votes against the party leadership constantly. Like, in a very tightly divided House, they often have to count on losing his vote over and over again. Often he dresses it up as principle. Maybe it is sometimes. He is not a team player for the party. And then he's really been leaning into a lot of this anti-Israel conspiracy theory stuff because he's got a real dogfight on his hands against the Trump-endorsed guy in that primary race. And this may not have been the case that long ago, but I find myself kind of rooting for him to lose for a number of reasons and for Trump's thumb on the scale to prevail in that Kentucky race. I wonder what you think about that race.
1: Yeah, I want him to lose too. And I have a lot of time for go-it-alone libertarians or people who are obsessed about a certain substantive issue and will vote that way no matter what.
0: Like, I really like Justin Amash, right? The former Michigan congressman who would always explain
1: that type.
0: His votes.
1: But Massey's a conspiracy theorist, and he's anti-Israel and an isolationist, and he's been crazy on the Epstein files. He's crazy on January 6th. So I look forward to him going into retirement, and he can air his grievances and conspiracy theories in private life like Marjorie Taylor Greene. You know, he doesn't need to be in Congress for an eighth term. But the common theme of all this guy, though, is it is totally Trump's party. totally. He has a grip on the party like we've never seen. I think maybe comparable to FDR or Andrew Jackson in their times, but maybe even more than that, because I don't think either of those guys were so directly involved in going and playing in primaries and had

0: direct ability, the ability just to end people's careers almost with the snap of his finger. And here we are, what are we, 10 years into the Trump phenomenon, and it's as he's as powerful as he's ever been within the party.
1: Do you think that Massey is going to lose tonight?
0: My guess would be he will. Yeah, I think that the polling's not good for him.
1: He's not acting. He's not acting confident, and he's
0: not acting confident. And just if you had to say Republican primary, there's a Trump endorsed candidate and a candidate Trump hates. Who's going to win? It's going to be the Trump endorsed candidate. And Ed Gowron down there, who's the Trump endorsed candidate, a former Navy SEAL, a nice guy. He's not going to make a huge mark in Congress, but he's going to vote the right way and not be a conspiracy theorist.
1: I do want to ask about a last subject here, and this may not be a popular one, again, with much of the audience, which loves Trump, but there are these stories about all these stock trades that Trump's been doing. And this includes millions of dollars worth of companies' stock, like NVIDIA, Apple, Microsoft, that Trump has promoted those companies and you know, flown overseas with the CEOs and that kind of thing. The Trump Organization says, well, the transactions are all handled by third-party institutions, and the president and his family, they aren't directing those changes. But you see the president, of course, shaping world events and then potentially benefiting financially from those things, even if he's not directing the stocks. I know, you know, the left is up in arms on this, and they're saying everyone was mad about the Biden family corruption. What about this? I think there's something to it, at the very least, in terms of the appearance of impropriety or some kind of a not just a double standard politically, but a conflict of interest. I just feel like maybe this kind of thing shouldn't happen at all. Rich, 20 seconds.
0: Yeah, I don't think it's necessary. It doesn't seem like these companies, they're companies that most people would know to invest in, whether you're president of the United States or not. But I do think
1: that's
0: the
1: true.
0: Democrats take the House, and in 26, we're going to have just nonstop investigations over this, over crypto, over a lot of other stuff.
1: Yeah, get ready for that in 2027, if that comes to pass, which it might. Rich Lowry of National Review on The Guy Benson Show. Thank you, Rich. We'll be right back.
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3: You know him as the former Seattle Police Officers Guild president. 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Mike Solon on how the left is already coming after him. 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

0: Welcome back to the Guy Benson Show. Just an update on a story that we brought you yesterday. It was unfolding as we were on the air. An active shooter situation at an Islamic center in San Diego, California. And now that we have learned more, the details are as follows. Three innocent victims were murdered in what authorities say appears to be a targeted hate crime. The suspects, both deceased, were in their late teens and apparently left behind some evidence indicating that this was driven out of hate and some sort of supremacy. And what a waste of young lives going down, obviously, what seems to be a very dark path. We see, unfortunately, young men getting radicalized in various forms and turning to violence somewhat regularly in this country now. This being another horrifying example. And we will, of course, wait to get all the information as it comes out. But if the authorities are correct that this was a hate crime directed at Muslims, there is simply no excuse for this, no place for this in a society like ours. It is heart-wrenching. People should be free to worship as they please and be safe in sanctuaries like mosques and churches and synagogues. And the fact that increasingly those places have been targeted is totally intolerable in the United States of America. And I've seen certain arguments about people who attended this mosque or this Islamic center and certain things that have been said in the past. And to me, those are irrelevant and do not pertain to the morality of an attack. And if you are attacking an Islamic center as some sort of vigilante effort against what you perceive as terrorism, you have become the terrorist yourself. So this is sickening, and our hearts go out to the families of the victims. We will continue to speak out and tell the truth about Islamism and some of the issues where I think elements of Islamism are incompatible with Western civilization, while also always pointing out, A, that Islamism and Islam slash Muslims are not readily interchangeable. They are not the same thing. These are two different categories. And B, violence is and cannot be the answer or so-called solution to any of these disputes, no matter how serious. So just a horrible, horrible incident, an atrocity really, in Southern California. And because we mentioned that it was happening yesterday and the details were scant, I wanted to make sure that we filled you in as we have learned more. And on that dark note, we will turn to our second hour of the Guy Benson Show. Coming up next, General Jack Keane is here on Iran, Ukraine, and beyond. Looking forward to that conversation straight ahead. Barbecues, road trips, a long weekend, that's what Memorial Day is to a lot of Americans, but it's supposed to be so much more. It's meant to be a time of reflection, a moment to pause and remember and have gratitude for the men and women who've given their lives in service to this country. And as we approach America's 250th birthday, this month of May is a great time to reconnect with that exact purpose and honor the sacrifice that has made our freedom possible. Every generation of Americans has been called to defend liberty in various ways, not just for themselves, but for the future of a free nation. And now it's our turn to carry the torch. This Memorial Day, leading up to Memorial Day, honor those who gave their lives for freedom by renewing your own commitment to the republic they defended. 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Step up for freedom. 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
4: Parents could face charges. I'm Lisa Brady, Fox News. After yesterday's deadly shooting at a mosque in San Diego, where police say two teen suspects killed three people before killing themselves, police now say one of the guns used belonged to a parent.
5: Law enforcement says a mother did call police yesterday reporting that her son, guns, and a car was missing. The police chief said today they are only 24 hours out, but they are looking into the possibility of charging parents. Now, the mosque imam, the leader, has described the three shooting victims. One was a father and pillar of the community. A second, the husband of a female teacher who lived across the street and rushed to help. The third is the security guard, Imam Abdullah, a father and a man described as always having a smile on his face.
4: Fox's Matt Finn in San Diego. The FBI describing the teen shooters as radicalized online. A day after pausing a plan to resume strikes on Iran, President Trump says they're begging to make a deal. Vice President J.D. Vance says the U.S. is negotiating in good faith.
6: I'm not going to be certain until we sign a deal that we have a deal, but I feel confident enough to keep on doing the work and to try to find a good deal for the American people.
4: He also says it's not a forever conflict, and he argues there has been real progress on the economy as Democrats hammer cost of living in the run-up to the midterms. Six states have primaries today: Pennsylvania, Georgia, Alabama, Idaho, Oregon, and Kentucky, where Republican Congressman Thomas Massie is trying to fend off Trump-backed challenger and retired Navy SEAL Eric Gallrine. There's a runoff next week in the Texas Senate race, with the president now endorsing State Attorney General Ken Paxton over incumbent Senator John Cornyn.
7: Senator Cornyn taking to Axe to post in part, "It is now time for Texas Republican voters to decide if they want a strong nominee to defeat Democrat Texas State Representative James Tallarico in November, or a weak nominee who jeopardizes everything we care about."
4: Fox's Christian Goodwin. Stocks finish in the red, the Dow down 321 points at the bell. 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
0: 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Let's bring you a Fox News alert as we enter this hour with the Dow tumbling 321 points at the close today, finishing in the red at 49,364. 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I was actually over at one of their headquarters today doing some filming, reciting part of the Declaration of Independence as part of our America 250 celebration in this country. They've got some really cool stuff cooking. Go to AmericansForProsperity.org/guy, find an AFP chapter near you, or get involved. Well, joining us now is General Jack Keane, a retired four-star general. He is chairman of the Institute for the Study of War. He's also Fox News' senior strategic analyst. General, welcome back.
16: Yeah, glad to be here, Guy, with you and your audience.
0: I want to get to Iran in a moment, but let's just start with two other subjects briefly. Number one, the Ukrainians gaining back territory, gaining on the Russians, striking deep inside Russia, in fact, right near Moscow in recent days, which makes the foreign war a lot closer to home for a lot of Russian elites. It feels like the tide is shifting in that conflict just in the last couple of weeks. What can you tell us?
16: Yeah, that's absolutely true. I mean, the Russians, literally for the past 2 years, have had difficulty taking significant amount of territory. But in 2026, they have really been challenged. And it's almost been a stalemate. And for the last several weeks, the Ukrainians have begun to actually take territory back. And for the first time, Russia cannot keep up with casualties. In other words, the personal replacement system is providing less people than those who are being killed and wounded. And that has never happened before going into the fifth year of war. That's number one. And number two is the long-range fires that Ukraine is delivering are now penetrating deep into Russia, taking down manufacturing capabilities, oil storage sites, and as you accurately pointed out, taking down targets in Moscow. And that's those two things are clearly shifting momentum for the first time to the Ukrainians since the very beginning of the war, when they so successfully pushed back against the Russian offensive operations and took some territory that the Russians had initially grabbed off. And so, yeah, there's been a momentum shift taking place in favor of Ukraine.
0: All right. Well, it's welcome news from my perspective. On another subject, President Trump returned from China and this major trip over there to meet with Chairman Xi. A lot of takeaways from that in terms of the economy and global security and all of it. One of the concerns, at least among some, as reported by Axios, is that Trump's team now increasingly worried about China's and specifically the Chinese Communist Party's designs on Taiwan in the next couple of years. Any sense on movement there? Is there a reason why there would be the Trump team coming back from China with renewed worries about that?
16: Well, I think it had to do with what President Xi was choosing to emphasize. Certainly what we were promoting was the stability and of the relationship itself, and so did the Chinese. I mean, they both value this is the most important bilateral relationship for each country that it has in the world, and both leaders value the personal relationship. But our objectives was largely economic, correct trade imbalance, increased procurement of very items like soybeans and airplanes, and also deal with the tariff issue and help businessmen do more business in China. But President Xi was focused primarily on one objective, and that was Taiwan. And he was vocal about it. And he was actually threatening that if this wasn't resolved favorably, it could lead to actual conflict. So, yes, I think people came away from that. So our audience understands that President Xi has designs over Taiwan, despite the fact that Taiwan has never been under Chinese communist control when they took over in the late 1940s. That's where the nationalists who they defeated fled to, and they have occupied that island for years, and for a couple of decades now, it's been an autonomous democracy, and that's how the people want to keep it. 85% of them think of themselves as Taiwanese as opposed to Chinese, but President Xi has it as an objective during his term to gain control of Taiwan, much as he took control of Hong Kong. That's number one. And number two, technologically, he desires it because the Taiwan Semiconductor Manufacturing Company, the so-called TSMC, is the largest producer of advanced chips in the world and the largest producer of the Nano 7 AI advanced chips. And that, by that I mean, is the, as one commentator referred to it, TSMC and Taiwan is the factory floor for the development of AI going forward. So this is something that China desires. If they take control of that, they will win the AI battle with the United States and who's going to achieve domination. So they want to control it geopolitically, but they want that technology. And I think the United States, certainly their antenna has gone up as a result of it. Also, for our audience to understand, TSMC has a factory that is manufacturing advanced chips in Arizona. They set that up with the United States, but they're not doing the AI chips yet. And they still have to send capability back to Taiwan to finish it off. So, yes, Taiwan is on the antenna for President Xi, and therefore it is for us as well.
0: All right, let's turn now to Iran in the few minutes that we have remaining in this conversation, General. President Trump announcing that he had put a halt to what was going to be a major attack against the regime, so resuming military operations. He said it was very close to happening, an hour away, but he was talked out of it to give more time for these negotiations at the request of various leaders in the Middle East of other countries. We've seen this a few times now where he's threatened, sometimes in very striking terms, and then foreign leaders come in and intervene, and he says, okay, well, we'll hold off again. It seems like Iran is at least somewhat using this quasi-ceasefire to build back up. We obviously have a lot of targets that we could still hit. There's worries about what kind of remnants of their nuclear or missile programs are still left, with more work to be done here. I'm not sure if this regime or whoever is representing it now will ever get serious, truly, about a meaningful deal. What is your understanding right now of the state of play?
16: Yeah, well, I think uppermost in the administration's mind is to make a deal. And I think that is really driving policy going forward. And I think that's where their energy is. I think I have confidence that President Trump will not make a bad deal. But I will say this, even if we do make a deal, and it's almost perfect, a deal has serious limitations. And by that I mean, one, as part of a deal, we would have to remove some of the frozen assets that were holding up $100 billion. Not all of it, make it condition-based. Remove some of the sanctions. Not all of it either, make it condition-based. But that would begin to recover the regime. In other words, the regime survives for sure, and then we help to finance its recovery. We extended a lifeline for years to come. The second limitation of any deal, and we have to have our eyes wide open here, despite the fact that we sign on a dotted line and we agree to X, Y, and Z, and it's all what we want, we know these guys will reverse that at some point. They will begin to recover their nuclear program. They will begin to recover their ballistic missile program. They will clandestinely and covertly begin to fund their proxies again. Because why? Because that's who they are. And they will cheat to do all of that. Why? Because that's what they've done in the past. Those are two serious limitations in my judgment. We extend the lifeline to the regime so that they can financially recover and stay in power for years to come. And also, they're going to cheat on any deal that we make.
0: I'm just worried about whether the deal would even come at all, an acceptable deal. And in the meantime, they're kind of up to no good, seem to be stringing the Americans and the administration and the president along. And there were at least indications that Trump really was getting serious about, you know, dropping the bombs again yesterday with lots of logistics put into place to do it. And then he's held off. Do you still think there's a legitimate chance that he will order the resumption of hostilities here?
16: Well, I would hope he means what he says, and I have no reason to doubt that. If there is no deal, then we should return to combat operations. But I do know, and just stating clearly here, that what is uppermost in the administration's mind is to try to work a deal. And I don't know what that means. Are we just going to try to work that in the next 3 or 4 days? Or are we going to find ourselves extending this again? We're 6 weeks into an extension of the ceasefire. And we don't have much to show for it.
0: Right.
16: Other than the fact that Iran has, and you're accurately saying it, has been recovering. And I know you got to run, but that is my concern here. We keep kicking this can down the road, and it benefits Iran.
0: Yeah, because they were on the ropes after the actual military part of this kinetic conflict. We and the Israelis together really damaged them very, very substantially with the help, actually, of some of the Arab states as well. And to me, it's like you've got to either make a really good deal that you can verify, or you've got to the greatest extent, finish the job militarily. And we're in this kind of gray zone now, and a lot of us are hoping for clarity, and we'll see what the next couple days or weeks brings, and we'd love to have you back to talk about it, because it matters a lot, having started all of this in a very worthwhile endeavor. General Jack Keane, retired four-star general, chairman of the Institute for the Study of War. He is a senior strategic analyst here at Fox News. General, we always appreciate your time and your insight. Thank you.
16: Yeah, great talking to you, Guy. You and your audience. Thank you.
0: And we'll be right back.
17: 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You know him as the former Seattle Police Officers Guild president. Now you know him as running for the Pierce County Council. Mike Solon on how the left is already coming after him. 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
0: Benson, we are back. Glad to have you with us. What you're about to hear is a soundbite from the governor of Illinois, and he is just ripping on the mayor of Chicago, Brandon Johnson, who is, admittedly, a disaster. And I'm 100% here for anyone who wants to lay into Johnson because he has been terrible, as was obviously predictable when he was running. And the voters of Chicago in a very low turnout election made a terrible decision to go from bad to worse. And the results are what they are with Mayor Johnson. As unfortunately, our audience at WLS is very familiar with. So Pritzker's going after Johnson here over this whole fiasco involving the Chicago Bears and a new stadium that might end up moving out of the city to Indiana, potentially. We've covered that. Or maybe to the suburbs. It seems likely, or at least very, very possible, that the city of Chicago will indeed lose the Bears. And Pritzker seems exasperated. I want to hear what he has to say and then add to it on the other side. Listen to Cut 10.
4: I know that the mayor has no plan. He has come up with no plan at all about how the Bears would end up in the city of Chicago. So that's problematic. I'd love them to be in the city, but we're 3 years in now and he still has no plan. And in fact, this is kind of typical. The mayor has shown up every spring at the end of session to pronounce what he would like to see happen. And as you know, the budget gets put together starting in November. I present my budget. Well, really, we start at the beginning of a fiscal year, but about in November, you know, we're in the details of the budget. I present that budget to the legislature in February. So that seems like a good time period to come talk to the governor's office. Then there's February to May. There's all that time to come talk to the legislature, which has my budget in hand, or the governor's office. Again, we've seen almost nothing out of the mayoral administration here on that subject, or really any other. And so to show up in May and have a bunch of demands seems like late in the game, and it's unfortunate that's happened most years.
0: So those are some grievances there from Governor Pritzker about the mayor of his political party in the big city in his state. And, yeah, I mean, fine, points well taken. Johnson is terrible. We know that. But some of this also feels like punting and scapegoating, because Mayor Johnson is not the only influential leader in Illinois. In fact, the person who outranks him in most ways is the governor. So when he's saying, well, the mayor doesn't have a plan, that is, I'm sure, true. This guy is an incompetent ideologue at best. But when it comes to something as significant financially, politically, in terms of morale, identity, all these things involving the people of Illinois, and to say, oh, well, you know, it's kind of just the mayor's fault. He doesn't have a plan. He's never had a plan. That kind of feels like an attempt at self-absolution for the governor, passing the buck down the chain to someone else. And it's not only the job of the mayor to get involved in the budget process, which is awash in red ink and dysfunction. I mean, it's a basket case in Illinois. We all know that. There's a reason why people and businesses have been streaming out of that place. It's been terribly run, not just at the city level in Chicago, but at the state level in Springfield. And I know that Governor Pritzker really wants to be president of the United States, and he doesn't really want to think about or talk about the giant failures of his own leadership. And it's a very juicy, inviting target to go after Brandon Johnson. I'm not even going to disagree with him on those points. Yes, that's all true about Mayor Johnson, but leadership also requires understanding other people's shortcomings or challenges, understanding that in a budget process, maybe you should initiate some conversations with the leader of the city of Chicago if you're the governor of Illinois, and then not get all annoyed and surprised when yet again he shows up at the very last minute. Yes, that is annoying. But you can maybe cut that off at the pass. You can do something about it through leadership. So I endorse all the negativity about Mayor Brandon Johnson, deserved, richly. But to pretend like it's not something of a two-way street, to remove culpability from the governor for all sorts of the problems facing the state of Illinois, including this mess with the Bears, that is political blame shift and not leadership. So in going after Johnson the way that he did, it is a scapegoat, a deserving scapegoat, but still a reflection on his own decisions and so-called leadership in Illinois, as he is looking elsewhere, looking aloft for a job promotion from the American people. I don't think so. I will say no thank you. Hard pass. The Guy Benson Show, back with more. Mary Catherine Hamm joins us after the break.
17: You know him as the former Seattle Police Officers Guild president. Now you know him as running for the Pierce County Council. Mike Solon on how the left is already coming after him. Today at 3 on the Jason Rance Show.
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0: Pam is with us. All right, Mary Catherine, let's talk politics and specifically Virginia politics and some of the saber-rattling on the left on a national level. It's an interesting, nifty little trick that we've seen from Abigail Spanberger, the governor of Virginia, and the Attorney General, Jay Jones, who's perhaps best known for fantasizing about murdering his political opponents and their children. They had another setback. And so these two are very upset, having been dealt several setbacks in Virginia. Most recently, I mentioned this on the show yesterday, on Friday, the U.S. Supreme Court, as predicted by almost anyone who understands things, they decided, the U.S. Supreme Court, not to touch the ruling from the Virginia Supreme Court overruling, invalidating the illegal, unconstitutional referendum that the Democrats forced through to try to change the congressional maps from a very fair one to a wildly disproportionate, unrepresentative one. And they did it in violation of the Constitution, and therefore the result has been vitiated by the state Supreme Court, U.S. Supreme Court, unanimously saying we're not going to intervene in this, so the decision stands. You got these statements put out by Spanberger, who reportedly her own team had warned against going down this path for exactly the reasons that were borne out in reality. They've been vindicated in those admonitions. Jay Jones seems like an awful lawyer who has almost no experience going into this job, and he had a whole rant about how terrible this was, and the left is now turning again its rhetorical guns on the U.S. Supreme Court, like this is some kind of partisan intervention or hatchet job by the U.S. Supreme Court on behalf of Republicans, while just kind of shunting off to the side that this was unanimous. There was not a single dissent, including from Justice Jackson, in all of this. So I guess they're sort of addicted to taking their political L's, especially Attorney General Jones. And this frivolous appeal, which was riddled with errors at various stages of the process, Mary Catherine, has ended down the cul-de-sac, up against the dead end that we all knew it would, but they are using that as yet another springboard to try to attack the legitimacy of the U.S. Supreme Court to their followers, who they are counting on not knowing that this was 9-0.
1: Yeah, I mean, if you can't get a dissent out of KBJ at this point, like, what are you even doing? Everyone knew where this was headed because, by the way, I don't know if Georgetown Law students from this class put this filing together, but everyone could tell what was going to happen. I'm not trained as a lawyer, but I know that you have to bring a federal issue to a federal court. The court of last resort on the Virginia Constitution actually is the Supreme Court of Virginia. You can't get the Supreme Court to rule on it. And honestly, I think in the past, there has been more like decorum among lawyers who didn't want to appear cynical and partisan, who wouldn't do frivolous things like this. This like is probably worthy of some punishment for just, or at least disapprobation in public over having filed this at all. But that's not what they want to do. They don't want to do good lawyering. They want to go after the Supreme Court. So they put their loser JV work in front of the Supreme Court. And when the Supreme Court, all nine of them, predictably squash it, they go, aha, foul. Both the Virginia Supreme Court and the Supreme Court of the United States have noticed how bad we are at this, and therefore they are unjust. They're not unjust. They're doing their jobs. And we need them to do those jobs. And Democrats repeatedly go after courts when they don't get their way, talking about how they are inherently corrupt. And as soon as they get their way, they forget about that and stop talking about it. But this is how courts work. You win some, you lose some, and you mostly lose the ones where you break the law and then don't do the good lawyering.
0: They want to reform the system so that they always get their way. That's what they're almost saying openly.
1: Yeah, the idea is to pack whichever court is not giving them their way at any given time. The audacious democracy norm destroying idea from the Virginia Democrats and National Democrats was, hey, let's just like force them all into retirement, all seven of the Virginia Supreme Court justices, and then we'll kind of just throw whoever on there we get a promise from to rule our way, which is like, you know, just a little banana republic. And they want to do the same thing to the Supreme Court of the United States, although I noticed that Ro Khanna accidentally got his timing wrong, and he was like, we need to expand now, at which point I think Trump should be like, now? Are you
0: sure? Exactly. Call the bluff. let's add four seats and make them right wingers and see if all the court expansionists like that idea. And of course, they won't, because it's not about expanding the court for the sake of expanding the court. It's expanding the court so they can get a progressive, quote unquote, majority to do their bidding, which is really, really scary. the loudest voices in their party are shouting for this kind of thing right now, and I hope those voices ultimately do not prevail, but it's something we have highlighted and will continue to highlight here because they will exploit any opportunity, any excuse to make it seem like the court is a threat to the system, thus justifying their illiberal, dangerous banana republic actual threats to the system in order to achieve specific results that they want because power in their minds is something to which they are entitled. And I hope that we can maybe return to sanity on some of this stuff and that cooler heads ultimately prevail. But at the moment, those are certainly not the incentives on the political left. And we'll see where it goes. Mary Catherine Hamm on The Guy Benson Show. We began this discussion on the subject of commencement addresses. Let's stick with that theme on a brighter note. I promise you, you're not going to want to miss this. Straight ahead. Barbecues, road trips, a long weekend, that's what Memorial Day is to a lot of Americans, but it's supposed to be so much more. It's meant to be a time of reflection, a moment to pause and remember and have gratitude for the men and women who've given their lives in service to this country. 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
4: They did not die in vain. I'm Lisa Brady, Fox News. That message from police in San Diego paying tribute to the three people killed in a mosque shooting yesterday.
5: Without question, there would have been many more fatalities yesterday.
4: Police Chief Scott Wall says a security guard had a gun battle with the two teen suspects who were drawn outside by two other men who were also killed before the teens killed themselves. The FBI says the suspects met online, used guns belonging to a parent, and left a manifesto against a wide range of races and religions. The vice president is defending the anti-weaponization fund being created by the Justice Department.
6: A $1.7 billion Justice Department fund is intended to compensate any American who believes they were unfairly prosecuted during the Biden administration.
7: If Hunter Biden wants to apply for this particular fund, he is welcome to.
6: Vice President J.D. Vance pushing back on accusations. The compensation fund will provide taxpayer money to friends and allies of President Trump.
7: I think that what we're going to see, hopefully, is the entire country, led by this Department of Justice, turning the page on the lawfare.
6: Asked about potential payments for individuals convicted of assaulting law enforcement during the January 6th riot, Vance says each application will be judged case by case.
4: Fox's Jared Halpern at the White House. That fund, part of settling a Trump lawsuit against the IRS over leaked tax returns. A document on the DOJ website says the deal also includes dropping current tax claims against the president, his sons, and the Trump Organization. Senate Minority Leader Chuck Schumer accusing the president of corruption.
8: Trump could care less that the Americans are struggling to put food on the table and pay higher prices at the pump.
4: President Trump says prices will drop when the conflict ends.
9: They will never have a nuclear weapon. Not going to happen. And probably that's going to be very soon.
4: He says renewed strikes are on hold only temporarily for negotiations. 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
1: You know him as the former Seattle Police Officers Guild president. 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Mike Solon on how the left is already coming after him. 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

0: And now it's time for your favorite segment of the day, Home Stretch.
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2: 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Podcast always free. Just some reminders there. And a programming note, I'll be out the next couple of days. Long planned trip. Fill you in on some of those details upon my return. I alluded to it in the last hour with Mary Catherine Hamm. Excited about that. So stay tuned. We'll have great broadcasts here for you the rest of the week, covering all the big news, of course. So just wanted to make you all aware of that. Well, a couple things to get to before we part ways. Starting with this, Christine, you are rushing out from the show momentarily when we're done here to head back home for your daughter's performance in, is it a play or a musical? What is this, some school production?
1: Yes, it's Grease the Musical.
2: Okay.
1: So and she has a pretty big part. So I got to get home, get there to school, help her get a little ready, and then we're going to watch her debut.
2: What part is it? Is it something I would be aware of or not really?
1: I don't know how much you're...
2: Is she Olivia Newton-John?
1: She is not Sandy. She's not Sandy. She's Marty. She's one of the pink ladies.
2: Okay.
1: So it's a good part. She has a solo in

0: in the show, so we're excited to see that. And she is just so excited. She loves to act. I've seen the rehearsal guy.
1: Ah, okay. So you have a sneak preview, if you will.
0: Correct.
1: Coming attractions.
0: Yes. She is adorable. She's very good. I worry about the rest of the show.
1: Okay, so you have your doubts.
0: I do.
1: Are you bringing your mother, grandmother, to see any of this?
0: Yes.
1: Yeah, because she's a tough critic.
0: She is. I think what's going to be good is just, and I know it's just going to be like, oh yeah, of course, it's just only your daughter. I think that because Megan is that good, I think Blondie's going to be so excited. But
1: you mean Judgy Joyce?
0: Oh yeah, Megan calls her Blondie instead of Grandma. Megan calls her Blondie.
1: Okay,
0: that's her grandparent name.
1: Well, we will have to get the review from Cookie and Blondie at some point soon. But break a leg in the theater sense to Megan tonight. Go Grease Lightning. Tell Me More. All of that stuff.
0: Yes.
1: Enjoy. But speaking of productions, Christine, you got an interesting offer involving your house this week. Is Bobby aware of this yet?
0: Oh, he is. He is.
1: Okay. All right. Because you never know.
0: I know.
1: You informed him via this show during a home stretch that you had a realtor looking to sell your last house. So I had to ask, what exactly happened? Was this a note in the mail? Was this a knock on the door? Was this a phone call? What happened?
0: It was email and a note and then another note. And then I believe they might be coming by today. A network has reached out and they would like to use the exterior of our home in a pilot that they're shooting for the upcoming fall season. Pretty big network, by the way.
1: Okay. So it's a TV show.
0: Correct.
1: Do we know the theme of the show?
0: I do. I don't know how much I can say, but...
1: Well, is it lighthearted? Is it dark? Is it drama? Is it mystery?
0: Oh, that I don't know. I know we're supposed to be set. So I don't know if you've noticed this guy, but a lot of...
1: Like, you don't even know the genre? I'm not sure if this is a comedy?
0: I don't think it's a comedy. I think it's more serious.
1: Okay.
0: A lot of film production and TV production is happening in New Jersey, and especially in North Jersey, and especially in some places in Central and by the beach. Because, well, first of all, Netflix has a huge mark now in New Jersey. And I think it's just a lot cheaper than, believe it or not, the one thing that's cheap in New Jersey. Than filming in New York or LA. So we've noticed, I think Adam Sandler just wrapped up a movie in the town next to us and he was there for weeks. And
1: so this is not Netflix, by the way.
0: This is not Netflix.
1: Okay.
0: Nope.
1: You name check them. This is another network. So they want to shoot the pilot for a new potential show that would air on their network and they want your house to be the exterior of what, like one of the main houses in the show or just like for a scene?
0: I don't know yet. Bobby was checking in with them and seeing what this is all about, how much we would get paid.
1: Yeah, I assume they're paying you,
0: yes,
1: right?
0: Yes, they did say there would be compensation. Also, we have a townhome, so could they use just ours? Does the other people like need to sign off? Like our connecting?
1: I guess they probably need...
0: A
1: unanimous yes.
0: They're such duds. I feel like they're so not going to sign off on this.
1: So you want to do this?
0: Yes, of course. What a cool story. Be awesome for Megan. And, you know, it doesn't look like you're putting me on TV anytime soon. So maybe, just maybe, this could be my big break.
1: You want to go impress them?
0: Yes.
1: Like they're shooting the establishing shot of the outside of a home.
0: Yeah.
1: And they're like, and action. And there's supposed to be nothing except the house.
0: I open the door.
1: And you just come bounding out the front door in like a hot dog costume.
0: No.
1: Hello, governor. To impress the executives at this network.
0: I don't know. What I was thinking of opening the door and like, not real, don't worry, people. Some like huge fake fur and like jewels, you know, like curl my hair. I don't know. Sounds like Elizabeth Taylor, doesn't
1: you
0: it?
1: You want to become the star of this show, don't you?
0: I don't even know what the show is about.
1: Or they could, like, build a new show around you once they discover your brilliance.
0: Well, Dylan, you had some thoughts on what this show possibly could be.
2: Oh, I mean, I was thinking maybe they haven't informed you yet, but maybe it's a true crime show discovering and discussing the murder of a pony named Carousel. Maybe they're really digging deep. And
1: maybe it's a documentary. Maybe they're just pretending. They're pretending, oh, we just need this exterior shot, but they've got a lot more. They're gonna spring some interviews on you, like To Catch a Predator style.
0: Oh, my goodness. Stop.
1: Like, they're going to confront you with the cameras and what you did to Carousel. Or, I mean, they might just get charmed. This is your plan. To charm them and to get them to bring you into the fold as a star, either of this show or of a new show. They can just kind of follow you around in your day-to-day life and document these things and turn it into a hit program. And they could call it something like The New Adventures of Old Christine, or something like that.
0: Also, there is just like a little tiny part in the back of that brain of mine that thinks you had Dylan write and create this letter as a joke.
1: You think I did this?
0: Like a prank.
1: I don't even know where you live, Christine. I've never been invited there.
0: Oh, here we go.
1: How would I know where you live having never been invited there? So definitely not. Plus, like, I've got some other things going on in my life, from like the event last week in California and the baby shower and the kid who's coming and the trip that's coming up. It's like pranks. I don't need pranks. Your whole life seems like a prank.
0: Okay, that's not very nice.
1: I say that in a very positive way, but like, we're never hurting for cookie material where we have to manufacture it.
0: Dylan, does that seem true?
2: It's true. That is true. We're never hurting for content. And on top of the fact that Guy has never been invited to your house, I've never met you, ever.
0: That's true.
2: So, I mean, I don't know about this. I don't know about this prank theory. This one's real, Cooks. You got to go for it.
0: I'm going to be a star.
1: You're just going to drive a hard bargain on how much you're going to charge for this outdoor shot of your house. Like, ma'am, it's just a flat fee. You're like, no, it's not. Not with me. And you're going to be trying to push them higher and higher. And you're just going to push them. You're going to price them out.
0: Well, I was wondering if like it would be enough for a pool. And then Bobby laughed at me.
1: Probably not.
0: Yeah, no. No.
1: I assume a pool is very expensive to put in, and I'm guessing this is like in the hundreds.
0: That's what I was thinking.
1: Maybe like $1,000, something like that.
0: Yeah.
1: Which is nothing to sneeze at, but it's not going to get you a pool. Maybe an inflatable pool.
0: Can I have a bar? You know those inflatable bars?
1: I think you could probably set up a nice bar in your backyard, like maybe a little tiki bar type thing. Or you could at least stock it.
0: Could you imagine
1: you drink all the profits.
0: Could you imagine me just laying in a baby pool with like a bottle of beer?
1: I can.
0: Yeah. Listening to music.
1: I absolutely can. Living your new lush lifestyle with your big network TV money from the establishing shot. All right, well, you've got to let us know how Grease goes tonight and whether or not you're able to close the deal to make your house rich and famous on network television. And you will have to bring us those updates to the curious, including myself, next week when I'm back. But you still have more shows to produce for the rest of the week, Christine, assuming you're not going on vacation, I hope. That's maybe not a good assumption to make. But we will have a program here tomorrow, whether she's producing it or not. Also Thursday and Friday on the Guy Benson Show. Since I won't speak to you until after this, have a great holiday weekend. Memorial Day is about memorializing people who have sacrificed it all for this country. So as we enjoy our fun and our food and fellowship and friendship and all that stuff, it's important to remember why the holiday exists in the first place. And then, of course, we'll be charging into the summer hot months together on the Guy Benson Show before you know it. Have a great night, everyone. Thank you so much for listening. We'll talk to you soon.
0: I'm going to be a star.
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6: Holding back for now, I'm Tom Graham, Fox News. President Trump once again pulling back on a threat and holding off on fresh military attacks on Iran, allowing more time for negotiations.
7: The president's planned strikes on Iran for today were called off. His Arab partners say a nuclear deal could be close.
8: We may have to give him another big hit. We may have to give him another big hit. I'm not sure yet. You'll know very soon.
7: President Trump speaking with reporters outside the White House, where construction is underway for a new ballroom in East Wing.
8: I think it's going to be potentially the most beautiful building in all of Washington.
7: Congress is considering a $1 billion budget request from the Secret Service as part of the East Wing construction. President Trump says funding for the actual ballroom is coming from private donations. At the White House, Jared Halpern, Fox News.
6: The Trump administration is asking for a 13% increase in the Justice Department's budget.
9: This is underscores our department's renewed focus on reducing violent crime, combating the fentanyl crisis, strengthening border and immigration enforcement, expanding fraud prevention, and ensuring our law enforcement agencies have the resources they need.
6: Acting Attorney General Todd Blanche speaking before the Senate Appropriations Subcommittee. President Trump is wading into several primary races. He's now throwing his support behind GOP Texas Attorney General Ken Paxton, who's running against Republican incumbent Senator John Cornyn. Vice President J.D. Vance reacting.
10: I've known John Cornyn for a long time, but unfortunately, you know, when it really counted, Ken Paxton was there for the country, was there for the president, and that's why he ultimately earned the president's endorsement.
6: Following the president's endorsement, Senator Cornyn said Paxton would be a, quote, weak nominee. On Wall Street, stocks finishing in the red. And the Dow falling 322 points, the NASDAQ off 220, while the S&P 500 dipped about 49 points. 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
16: 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We are here on Seattle Red 770 AM. We are streaming on the Seattle Red app, online at seattlered.com. We got a ton to get to, including a moment that brings everyone together, has nothing to do with politics whatsoever, but it happened last night in Seattle and the world celebrated. We'll get into that and so much more. But first, some more red flags from a real estate broker in Western Washington. That's what's trending, brought to you by the Sunset Auto Family.
17: What's trending? The economy.
16: I want to talk about a real estate broker and another real estate story, not because I'm suddenly in the business of providing housing tips, although we've obviously covered this extensively within the last couple months. But what Jeff Reynolds, this real estate broker that I follow, what he said just this week should be read into the legislative record in Olympia and then framed on the wall of every single Democrat who voted for the capital gains tax, the income tax, the estate tax, every single tax that they've supported over the course of the last several years. And not even just taxes, every single policy they've been running through that chamber while pretending that they're helping the working people. All while, again, pretending that they care about housing. Housing is a human right. Oh, okay. Yeah. Now, Jeff Reynolds is a managing broker at Compass. He's the founder of UrbanCondoSpaces.com. So, obviously, he focuses on condos. In fact, he tracks more than 215 downtown Seattle condo buildings on his site. And he's been doing this for like 20 years or so. He's not some political operative. I have no idea what his politics are. He's not some, you know, think tank fellow. He's just a guy who watches money move around in the real estate market. And he just told us where it's going, which is out of state. Now, that's, of course, not a shock to anyone who's been paying attention. Certainly not to those of you who listen to this show. We talk about this every single day. We talked about this yesterday. But he posted a really good breakdown on his LinkedIn account. And there was a phrase that he used that caught my attention. He called it slow motion wealth transfer. And I really like how that captures what it is we're seeing. Slow motion wealth transfer, which is not hyperbole. It's not an exaggeration of any kind. That's exactly what's happening right now, leaving Washington state. That every single time Washington Democrats pass another tax, a new fee, it adds a layer of regulatory friction, let's call it. And as a result of that, someone in, say, Medina or Sammamish, they do the math and it no longer works in their favor in Washington state. And so they make moves. And the way that Reynolds described it in his LinkedIn post was that when policy adds friction, a tax announcement doesn't just take money from the pockets or the bank accounts of these high earners. It triggers listings. Inventory that should have stayed off the market for another, 5 years, 10 years. But instead, they all hit at once. Why might they do that right now? Why might they do that? It's a tax that doesn't go into effect for 2 years. So why are they doing it right this moment? It's actually really simple when you think about it. They're taking the gain right now. Because in 2 years, the market's not going to be what it is right now. And they know it's going to go in the wrong direction because they know that people are going to want to escape and there's going to be a supply-demand imbalance. So they list it now. They take the gain now. And then they move their tax base somewhere friendlier. That's the slow motion wealth transfer. Who replaces them? Who's likely to replace them? Sure, there might be someone who's looking for a home right now and wants to move into a bigger home or whatever it is. But generally, the buyers who replace them, when at least there are buyers, they're becoming increasingly more and more and more from out of state. And they're paying with capital that was earned somewhere that costs less to operate. So this is what he called it. This is not a real estate market. This is a slow motion wealth transfer out of our state. Now, why should you care about this? You're not selling a home, a property in Medina or a condo in Bellevue. What do you care? You might not be a millionaire with a portfolio in flux, I guess. You're just some person who's trying to live and work and maybe raise a family in Washington State. Dare I say, you should care about this because the people leaving aren't just the rich people relocating to some nicer zip code somewhere else. They are employers. They are investors. They are business owners who fund the tax base that pays for everything that the left pretends to care about. That's who we're talking about. And what we're talking about are schools and roads, the safety net programs, all of that. When these people go, the money goes with them. The bills, they stay in Washington State. The bills are still going to be the bills. They still need to be paid. And of course, as we told you many, many, many times over, the Democrats aren't all of a sudden going to say, well, maybe we should curb our spending. That's not how this works. They just look for other people to target. That's how this works. And look at the data that Jeff Reynolds cites. And we've got it written up at SeattleRed.com. He points to a poll that I think at the end of this month, we'll all memorize the data from. Because I've mentioned the Association of Washington Businesses and their survey that they just put out for Q1, I think 27,000 times. Since they put it out, I think, was that the official counter, Jackson? 27,000?
15: 27,002.
16: Come on. You got to give me that. I was pretty close. 24% of Washington employers are actively considering relocating out of the state, which is a number that has tripled over the course of about 16 months. 72% of those businesses cite tax burden as their number one challenge operating a business in Washington. Not labor costs or, supply chain issues, none of that. It's not even just the general economy, which in Washington is not great. It's the tax burden, which is the one thing that Washington Democrats singularly control, all of it. And the number that should be terrifying to Democrats, and frankly, all of us, 44 to 55% of business leaders personally told the people taking the survey that they are looking to move residences themselves. Not just the company, but they're going to move themselves. We talked last week to Leslie Garris of, Soak and Salt or Soak and Sage, which is a day spa that's based out of Renton. And she was looking around the area to expand. And then she gets hit with tax after tax after tax. And she said, the math doesn't work anymore. I'm going to go to Nashville where it's easier to build, where it's easier to invest, and it's better to live. She's moving. She even had some employees out of the Renton office who have been with her since she started this company years ago saying, can I go? Can I go with you? And so maybe they leave too. So when I tell you the people writing the checks are thinking about leaving, we're talking about that in literal terms. And I'm using the term literally correctly, unlike almost everybody else.
15: The sports ball.
16: You gonna say anything?
15: No, I think it speaks for itself.
16: Okay. Well, I don't want people thinking I did that.
15: Yeah.
16: That was you.
15: My elbow hit the space bar in it.
16: Is that what that did?
15: Triggered it, yeah.
16: So your elbow wants to sabotage my radio show. Is that what you're saying?
15: Maybe. He has a mind of its own.
16: I don't like that elbow. Why don't you have a talking to with it? Okay? Thank you. You could have blamed Duncan. No one would have known. Duncan's our 11-year-old pretend intern. More data points that were in this piece. Tax Foundation, we told you this before. Washington ranks 45 out of 50 states in the 2026 Business Tax Climate Index. 45, and that's before, by the way, they even looked at the income tax. We used to be competitive. Washington legitimately used to be competitive. And it's what brought and expanded companies here. Amazon, Microsoft, Boeing. And when we became less and less and less competitive, where'd those companies go? Somewhere else. Boeing in particular. We used to be a place that companies come to because our business environment actually made sense, that the math was to the business's benefit and ultimately our benefit. We had no income tax. We had reasonably stable economy, at least from a business standpoint, even though we've always been a little bit too heavy in tech sector and aerospace. But it was pretty stable. We had geographic advantages that made us attractive, right? It's just gorgeous in Washington State once you get outside of the homeless encampments. And yet, Democrats have spent years and years and years methodically dismantling all the advantages we had, layer by layer by layer, just peeling it away, getting rid of it, burning it, convinced they could tax their way into some sort of progressive utopia. And of course, have we seen any data suggesting that we're anywhere close to that utopia? Nope. Not even a little bit. Our economic outlook at this point ranks 38th. We're not a top 10 state anymore. We used to be. We're not even a top 20 state. We're not even a top 37 state. 38. We're now the state that legislators look at and ask, what went wrong? What did they do to Washington? Now, if you didn't think it could get worse, you might want to read all of what Jeff Reynolds had to say, because it actually gets worse. Because he also flagged the housing supply situation that we've got going on here. Building a new home in Washington costs 24% more than it needs to, he points out. It adds about $165,000 to the median new home price before a single buyer actually walks through the door. The National Low Income Housing Coalition puts us at 28 affordable and available rental units for every 100 extremely low income household. 28. And again, this is after the Democrats said housing is a human right. We got to really focus on housing affordability issues. Man, we're going to tackle this with everything. And so we're finding ourselves in a little bit of a doom loop, as it were. High earners leave the state of Washington. Businesses relocate. Investments are lost. Employment, economic activity that would have generated, you know, supply and wages to close the gap go away. That's the doom loop. Legislators tax the wealthy to fund the programs for the poor. The wealthy then leave. The programs don't go away. The programs remain. But the revenue doesn't remain. The revenue is gone with the wealthy. So ultimately, the programs might end up getting cut, but really they end up getting funded by debt. The poor end up getting hit harder. And the politicians, Democrats, who created the condition, they get reelected by blaming Donald Trump for it. That's effectively what happens. And, you know, I'll give credit to Jeff Reynolds in his piece. He doesn't write off the state of Washington. He's not like saying this is a lost cause. He's basically pointing out we got here because of bad policy, which means we can get out of it with good policy. Replace the bad policy with good policy. It doesn't happen overnight, but it can't actually happen. The problem is you can't count on any of the Democrats who are currently in office to finally make the right decision. They're not going to. Every once in a while, you'll get one politician who bravely steps forward and says, okay, I screwed that up. I'm going to walk that back, but that's one or two maybe over the course of a couple of years. We don't have that kind of time. We have time to make a different choice, but that window is closing, at least on the income tax. And unfortunately, the people who run the state are showing no signs that they even give a damn. That's the entire story here. And we're all going to live with the consequences. All of us. So head on over to SeattleRed.com if you want to check out the story. 1-800-465-8770. 1-800-465-8770 for your texts. Let's find out what else is trending.
17: What's trending? The sports ball.
16: Colt Emerson played his second game for the Mariners last night against the White Sox. Colt Emerson is the, I don't want to call him the new Jared Kelenic or whatever, but he's...
15: That kind of a pejorative now, yeah, in this town.
16: Oh, God bless him. But he's the sort of new hot prospect, right, for the Mariners.
15: Yeah, he's their number one prospect. He's like top five in all of baseball.
16: Everyone's looking at him saying, this is the guy. This is the guy. And generally, you hope that they make it to the team because of, or exclusively, I guess I should say, because of the work that they're doing in the minor leagues, right? That they're just grinding it out. They're showing not just potential, but they're just dominating to the point where you can't ignore them. Colt got a little bit of a push because of Brendan Donovan getting injured, Rivas sucking, and just having to move a lot of pieces around. And so they end up calling up Colt Emerson. He played yesterday for the first time. He looked fine. He didn't get a hit. And his family
15: on Sunday, mean
16: on Sunday, yes. His family wasn't in the stands for that, or at least not everyone. And so I was watching the pregame show or listening to the pregame show yesterday, and they were talking about how Colt kind of joked. He goes, "No, I'm saving my first hit for today, yesterday, Monday. I'm saving my first hit for Monday because I've got my family in the crowd." And they sent the Australian guy whose name I always forget,
15: Ryan Roland Smith.
16: That guy. Who I like, I will say I'm still a little thrown every time I hear the accent, mostly because I'm not used to it, but he's really good. And so they put him in the crowd and they're talking to his dad. I can't remember who else they talked to, but they were talking, he basically did an interview with the family. And they were super pumped, and you kind of like that. It's like, oh, this is so kind of cute. This is the family is all there trying to support their kid. So Colt Emerson ends up getting his first hit in front of his family, in front of a crowd that since he was called up had been nonstop cheering for this guy. But it wasn't just a normal run-of-the-mill single.
18: Again, the 2-2. Down the right field line, into the corner, and this is gone! Colt Emerson! You're not in your backyard anymore! Your first big league home run! Your first major league hit!
16: The little Chiron on screen said that there have been 11 Mariners players who have hit a home run for their first at bat as a Mariner. I don't know. Are they counting Brendan Johnson in that?
15: Brendan Johnson?
16: Or whoever the guy is?
15: Oh, Brendan Donovan?
16: That guy?
15: I think they were probably referring to like rookies.
16: Okay. Because his first at bat
15: as a Mariner was a home run. Yeah.
16: So good for him. That was awesome. And I found myself sort of caught up in the excitement of it. I've not followed the Mariners up until this season. Last year, I told you I kind of caught the bug because of how well they did. And I'm totally okay being a bandwagon fan or a fairweather, whatever you want. And so I said last year, I used to play baseball when I was younger. I was an all-star pitcher until I tore my rotator cuff. And then weirdly became a third baseman, which also requires upper body strength.
15: It's like the longest throw on the diamond.
16: But it's, you know, high school and little league. So I made it work. Oh, I can still feel the tear.
15: Yeah, that's a tough one.
16: It was. And the funny thing is when it happened, because my coach at the time was teaching me how to throw a different kind of curveball. And I think I only got two in, and I just felt like plastic tearing, but it didn't hurt. It didn't hurt at all. And then, but I knew, so I was like, what just happened? It just feels weird. And maybe it was shock that I didn't feel any pain. So they give me the ball again to throw, and I threw it as hard as I could, and it rolled out of my hand. Like nothing, there was nothing. And I never pitched after that again. Thanks, coach. The worst. So I kind of decided I was going to watch the Mariners this year. And what really pushed me over to really care was the reminder that pretty much every single player in baseball is a conservative. Like, they're all conservative. Every once in a while, I'm sure you'll get a crazy lib, but, you know, they're probably like the version of the punter. No one really cares about those particular players. But they all, I have no idea if this team, like, I don't know any of these players. Although I will say, I'm not going to say who, but we used to get text messages. I used to get text messages from a player to our text line He's no longer with the Mariners. I don't know what he's doing now or if he even still plays. This was a few years ago. But that really pushed me over, and now I'm all in. And I was, like everybody else, J.P. Crawford, who was at the plate with the biggest smile on his face after Colt Emerson hit that home run. He seemed more excited than Colt did because he just kind of got that look. But everyone seems to be brought together by the Colt Emerson, not just first home run, but him playing. There's a level of excitement. And, you know, maybe some of that excitement is coming from we don't want it to become another Kelnick situation where everyone gets all excited and say, oh, he's our future. And then it turns out to be a dud. And I kind of feel bad about that guy.
15: It's funny that Emerson hit the home run right over Kelnick's head, too.
16: I know. It was kind of funny and sad also. But it almost didn't look like it was going to be a home run either.
15: No, off the bat, I was just hoping it would like drop in.
16: 100%.
15: And I just kept carrying, and I was like, whoa.
16: It was pretty awesome. The Mariners posted some audio of him getting called up to the big leagues.
19: Oh, you don't need to sit out. You don't need to sit. Because you already know. You want to sit out.
20: What?
19: Right.
16: I like he goes, are you serious? I'm going to Seattle. He should have said, I'm just fooling you. No, I'm not serious. I wonder if they've ever done that. Has there ever been that kind of joke, do you think? That's too
15: far. That'd be mean.
16: That'd be like the meanest joke anyone could brutal. Possibly say. It's like, I'm kidding. I'm just joshing.
15: Some guy
16: you.
15: That's been like toiling in the minors for a decade.
16: We're actually cutting you from the team. Did your agent not call you? That's got to be the worst. The agent doesn't call the player, and then you call him into the office to cut him. But the player doesn't realize it, and so the only reason you might be called in to say, hey, you're not playing tonight. And you're like, really? And they're like, yeah, we cut you. Wait, what? Is that why my agent called me 7 times? I was out and was playing. I couldn't answer the call. You guys don't allow cell phones on the field. 1-800-465-877. Good luck, Colt Emerson. Is he conservative? He's got to be conservative. He's uber religious.
15: Yeah, he's from Ohio, too, so that helps.
16: Yeah. They're all uber concerned. I love that. 1-800-465-8770 for your text messages. 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
16: To the Jason Rantz Show. Thank you so much for tuning in. Really do appreciate it. All eyes right now are on Kentucky, where Thomas Massey, the conspiracy theorist and anti-Semite and overall kook, is fighting for his political career against the challenger. That last night I was doing News Nation and there was a guest on before me, a pollster, who pointed out that most people can't even pronounce Ed Galrian, whatever his last name. And I thought that was so funny because yesterday on the show, we're like, I don't even know how to pronounce his last name. But he had been in the lead up until, you know, the polls opened. The only poll that gave Thomas Massey a shot was a poll that showed them tied. But generally, the polling, at least for the last month or so, had shown the Trump-backed Ed Galrian to be in the lead. Now, generally, you know, the whole judging the future of the person who's the endorser of a campaign, judging that strength off of one campaign is a fool's errand. I think that, you know, the storyline coming from the left has been, does Trump still have what it takes to pick winners? Or is the MAGA base, you know, revolting? Is there truly some cracks in the foundation? Things like that. And they will always point to a loss of a candidate that the president backs as proof that the base is fractured, and if the person wins, they just kind of ignore it. They don't really say anything for the most part. The truth is, one or two losses, one or two wins, doesn't really matter, especially when we're talking about a midterm election that is seen as, you know, not just an off-year election, but just it's one small regional race. It doesn't really matter. This, I think, is a little bit different. This one, because the president and his team have been so vocal in trying to defeat Thomas Massie, and this really is Trump country. He won, I think it was 73% of the vote when the president ran up against Kamala Harris. So this is Trump country in Kentucky. And there is a lot on the line here. And the funny thing is, if Galrain wins and Thomas Massie loses, the conversation won't really be about this shows you the power of Donald Trump. Conservatives will say this, but the left will say, well, yeah, of course he's going to carry more weight in Kentucky. It would really be a story if he lost in Kentucky. I actually kind of agree with the liberal perspective on that one. Like their analysis there, I think, is more honest than not, even if I think in their case it's being done in bad faith. Right now, Galrain is up by about 10 points, but there's only 4% of the polls in. The polls closed at 3 p.m. our time. We'll keep an eye on this. I imagine, unless it's unusually razor thin, that we'll have a winner possibly in the next 20 to 30 minutes or so. I just cannot wait. I want so badly, and I don't even want to ruin it, but I want so badly to say that Thomas Massie finally lost. I really don't like him. And, you know, we read at least part of the op-ed yesterday, the editorial from the National Review, saying there's nothing wrong with even being a thorn in the side of any president. If you're on the right side of the issues, quote unquote, there's nothing wrong with that. But they say this dude's just a nut job. He's just absolutely insane. And he leans into the crazy conspiracies. He's an obvious anti-Semite and not merely anti-Israel. He's anti-Israel's right to exist, which makes him an anti-Semite. But also, he's taking positions that are held by the squad. They're the ones who are supporting him. And Ro Khanna and he are BFFs now. That is a bad sign if you are a Republican. That is a horrible sign for any Republican. And look, I get why some people at least initially liked Thomas Massie, because he was seen as this quote unquote principled conservative, but he's not principled. That's the problem. He's not a principled conservative. You can, or principled libertarian. Are libertarians now open borders? Do they become that? I mean, open bodies for any drug, open borders for any individual? I don't understand it. He's on the losing side of issues. And when you stand against everything principally that the party in power stands for, you're no longer a member of the party in good faith. You might as well at that point just become an independent. So he's a pain in the backside. And hopefully he's going to lose this. Again, we got about 4 or 5% of the numbers in. He's down by 10 points. It's too early to decide. But when you are dealing with a razor thin margin, the way that the Republicans are right now, you want to make sure you don't have Thomas Massies that you have to deal with. And right now we still have Thomas Massies, who the president's chief of staff today, or deputy chief of staff, James Blair, said Massie's entire existence is built on lying to people. This is just more evidence. You know what he did? He tweeted out the text, or the Washington Reporter tweeted out a text that was sent to voters today, suggesting that Thomas Massie was endorsed by Donald Trump. And this is the thing, like, Thomas Massie has been trying to pretend that Trump actually endorses him and he's on the same side as Donald Trump. He's been doing this for the last several months because he realizes that he's going up against Donald Trump and most people don't pay close attention to the news. So he's trying to confuse people or trick people, which again tells you exactly where this guy stands. In fact, James Blair called it scumbag behavior. But he's referring to an old endorsement, like years ago, before he was a pain in the backside to the president and to Republicans. So he's just flat out lying. And the president posted on X today, which this is the first time he's posted, I think, in a pretty long while, a video at least, in which he calls out Thomas Massie as a horrible congressman who, quote, put out an old endorsement from many years ago of him by me long before I found out that he was the worst congressman in the history of our country. I endorsed Ed Gallrain, a true American patriot, which Massey knows full well. So the statement that he put out is fraudulent, just like he is fraudulent. Withdraw your fake statement, Massey, right now, President Donald J. Trump. It seems to me, and again, I don't follow, obviously, the local media in Kentucky, certainly not in his small district. I find it hard to believe that they are not covering the fighting between the president and Massey, right? The local media has to be covering this.
15: They'd be stupid not to.
16: Yeah, it really, seriously, no matter what your political ideological positions are, it would seem like an obvious story to cover. So, I don't know. I'm never shocked when people don't truly know what's going on because people are busy. And the average person doesn't listen to conservative talk radio all day or watch news all day. That's not the average person. If you as a listener listen to this show more than 10 minutes in a day, you are an anomaly as far as people are concerned. That's just how it works. I still find it hard to believe people don't understand that the president hates this guy. You have to truly be isolated from the news to fall for that. So again, we're going to keep an eye on this. What's kind of annoying, and again, I don't love Rand Paul, but I also don't hate him. I legitimately do find him to be more about principles. He's backing Thomas Massey, which is like, oh. Why do that to yourself? And Rand Paul is just asking for trouble. He really is. Speaking of asking for trouble, I don't know why, other than this might be a strategic mistake by the president, but I can't say I blame him. He endorsed Ken Paxton today for the Senate in Texas. The polling has either shown it neck and neck or Paxton with a slight lead over John Cornyn, the incumbent, who, while it is wrong to call John Cornyn a rhino, that is just not true. It is not wrong to point out that he's hardly been this stalwart conservative who will back conservative positions at every step. And if you represent Texas, I think there is an expectation that you are going to be a, you know, Ted Cruz, not a Jeff Flake from Arizona. And John Cornyn is kind of becoming or became a Jeff Flake from Arizona, for those of you who even remember that reference. And now I'm wondering if anyone remembers Jeff Flake at all.
15: He's easy to forget.
16: How about this? John Cornyn has become what Mitt Romney became after he ran for president.
15: Probably more people would get that and reference, yeah.
16: Right? That's probably a little bit more fair because Jeff Flake was, dear God.
15: He's so annoying.
16: It's the worst. And again, John Cornyn is hardly a liberal. Like, I don't believe that. But he's not the hardest conservative that you would want representing Texas. The thinking was John Cornyn would have an easier time beating James Tallarico, the uber left-wing candidate who thinks trans people are saints, and in fact, saints were trans people. Did you know that? That's what the Bible says, according to James Tallarico, who was just in town yesterday raising money. He was here in Seattle raising money with Bob Ferguson for his campaign. He's the new Beto O'Rourke, who is the new Stacey Abrams, who's the new Pete Buttigieg. All these people who they are convinced will turn red states blue and will be able to convince the general public of their viability as a candidate, and they never, ever, ever fall through.
15: Amy McGrath
16: from Kentucky. It's just like all of them. It's just, it's so funny. It's this who, these are liberals running in red states, and the media wants them to win. So they create this storyline that, oh, this is the chance. This is their best chance. They've never had such a good chance. I find that hard to believe. However, Ken Paxton comes with a lot of baggage, like a lot of baggage. Of, you know, claims of infidelity to just unethical behavior. And so the thinking is that John Cornyn will be able to win more easily against James Tallarico, who undoubtedly will motivate the base of the Democrats in Texas, than a Ken Paxton because of his baggage. On paper, that makes sense to me, I suppose. But I just, do you see, truly see, given everything we know about left-wing media outlets and how they cover Texas in particular, does anyone actually believe that it would go blue?
15: Not with Tallarico.
16: Right, not with an uber progressive. If you got like a moderate Democrat, like a true moderate Democrat.
15: Then maybe, yeah.
16: Maybe. Right? Against a weakened Republican candidate. Maybe. And I mean truly kind of just still be very left tough. Of center. Yeah. It's still hard, but I think you could possibly do that. Certainly in an off-year election. Like, okay, fine. I'll give you that. I don't know. James Tallarico.
15: There's just so much low-hanging fruit with that guy to attack him. I mean...
16: Right? But you know what? People are... And it's funny, because sometimes I'll fall... Maybe not fall for the media coverage, but I do question myself every once in a while. Like, looking at Maine, you've got an actual Nazi. A dude with a Nazi tattoo who has blamed women for being raped. Who has said awful, awful, awful things like 10 minutes ago. And now they're saying, oh, he's got the lead on Susan Collins. And I guess part of me, the only reason I might

0: Of course. Would I prefer Ken Paxton over John Cornyn if it was like a guarantee between both of us? Yeah, of course. He's way more conservative. Why wouldn't I want that? But again, media coverage has a tendency to shape the way people think about elections, and it can create momentum, and it could create a groundswell of support if the base of the Democrats believe it's actually possible for James Tallarico to win there. I don't know what's going to happen. Is McGrath running again in Kentucky for the Senate on the Democrat side? That'd be wild. We're also looking, by the way, in Kentucky for Senate. Andy Barr, what's Cameron's first name? Dan? I forget his name. He's their attorney general. I like that guy. He's in number two. Barr right now is up ahead. Nothing has changed, by the way, in the Kentucky race. It's still 10 points for Gallrain. And the White House, by the way, has put a lot of videos out just within the last week or so. I saw a lot of videos last night by Trump administration officials saying we want Thomas Massie out. So I doubt they would be this public if they were looking at polling that suggested that Gallrain wasn't going to win. But again, we'll see. Did you see the Stephen Miller video? Like, he just goes off on Thomas Massie. So, fingers crossed. 1-800-465-877. When we come back, Pramila Jayapal, the boss from hell.
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9: Nick, you know what my dad always used to say?
10: 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If you put anything on a hot dog besides mustard, it's un-American?
9: 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Remember he used to say about the word worry?
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2: Welcome back to the Jason Rancho. Thank you so much for tuning in. I really do appreciate it. Pramila Jayapal is the boss from hell, and my God, she does not want you knowing that. She will lecture you about workers' rights until she runs out of breath. She spent her entire congressional career positioning herself as this great champion of labor, the defender of the working class, the voice of the people who got chewed up by bad bosses. Yeah, she's a bad boss. She's an awful boss. And it's not so much that we haven't known this. BuzzFeed did an article back in 2021 that absolutely destroyed her. But I did get a hold of newer data from something called Legistorm, which tracks staff turnover in Congress. And over her tenure, from 2017 through 2024, her office ranked 130th. Which puts her in the 81st percentile for highest turnover in the entire House. Her office has burned through staff faster than 4 out of every 5 congressional operations in the country. The worst year was 2019, when her turnover index hit 0.80, which ranked 6th out of the offices, so the 98th percentile. Oof. But now, while it's gotten a little bit better, it's still really, really bad. And it's one thing to go through staff turnover when you're a freshman in the House or even in the Senate, mostly in the House, because you're brand new. There is a higher likelihood the longer that you stay in office that you're going to have your numbers reflect better, because people tend to stay a little bit longer. And if they think you're going to be there for a long time, they're going to stay with you even longer. And if you find yourself someone who is not just an established member of the House, but someone who's important, people are going to want to stay with you unless you give them a reason to leave. And Pramila gives people reasons to leave. They spent more than 3 months over at BuzzFeed at the time when they were operating on their story. And they talked to 14 former staff members. They reviewed documents, then text messages and emails, all these things. They confirmed accounts with multiple staff members. And what they found was a workplace that staff members were desperate to escape. Desperate. They said they were berated in front of colleagues, which sometimes you got to do that, I guess. They said grueling hours, which I don't know. Constantly shifting expectations. That could be a little annoying. Can't make any errors. And so the next time, Jackson, you think I'm a hellish boss.
3: Yeah, I thought I had it bad.
2: I allow you to make errors every so often. Deep judgment in response, but at least don't yell at you the way that she apparently yelled at her people. And they said the staff culture in that office is just awful. And so we have the newest numbers that we have access to over at SeattleRed.com. And of course, at the time, I remember the BuzzFeed article, she was complaining, or her staff, her chief of staff, whoever it was at the time, who is not the chief of staff any longer, basically said that she was the victim of racism and sexism because women of color often have to be held to higher standards than their white counterparts, which is the tell that she's just an awful person. So after we published the article, and I actually published this yesterday, Pramila Jayapal, on her House account on X, she took a screenshot of my story. She did not tag me. She did not include a link, but she tweeted out, "Jason Rance has sadly turned into part of the Trump cult of MAGA apologists who will do anything for clicks. He reprised an old story to attack me with cherry-picked data, ignoring the fact that my office was not even in the top 250 in Congress for staff leaving." She's cherry picking, ironically, data points for that point. And she posted that. I think thinking that she was going to get a whole lot of support, there's definitely more people responding, calling her out as an awful boss who needs to resign than people who even liked her tweet.
1: She gets ratioed an awful lot.
2: She really
1: on
2: does.
1: Social media.
2: She goes, my favorite, she did a thread comment. She goes, in fact, in 2025, 13 of the top 15 offices with the highest staff turnover were GOP. Wonder why he's not running that story instead. I could answer that question. I live in Seattle. You're my representative. I generally don't cover stories of Congress outside of Washington State. And the two Republicans we have are not in that list. That's why. And by the way, one actually might be on that list, Dan Newhouse. I'm assuming his staff turnover is very high right now because he's not running for re-election. And so the people who are there, he's had some significant staff turnover because they're looking for other jobs, which I'm not going to blame him for that. That's not because he's a bad boss. Could you think of anyone who's the least likely to be seen as a bad boss than Dan Newhouse? The most boring member of Congress
1: Milk
2: there
1: toast,
2: is.
1: Yeah.
2: Yeah. These, and I say that
1: yeah, it's in a
2: without
1: good way,
2: any
1: yeah.
2: disrespect. It's just kind of silly. And Michael Baumgartner, who's like, again, one of the nicest people. I think he just had one staff member move to a different office because it was a bigger opportunity and she wasn't from the area. I'm not going to call him out for that. Why would I do that? So of the, I don't even know who's on the 13 list. She doesn't mention them weirdly, but that's why. It's because I don't cover members of the House outside of Washington State, or it takes a lot for me to cover those stories. So the one thing that Pramila does not want you doing is reading and sharing this article. So I do not recommend that you head on over to SeattleRed.com right now and click the story and share it. Do not do that. Under no circumstances should you go to SeattleRed.com or to my X account where I have this article posted. You should not share it because Pramila Jayapal will get very upset. And dare I say, because all of her text messages or all of her X posts seem to be written by AI, this one about me was definitely not written by AI because it has a completely different structure than literally everything else she posts. So I do think that she yelled at some poor intern to write this. And I hope for the intern's sake that Pramila Jayapal is not looking at her X accounts and all the responses that are calling her out and the fact that she got virtually no likes on this post, because I will legitimately feel bad for that intern.
1: He might get fired.
2: No.
1: That may be good for him, though.
2: Here's the deal. She doesn't fire. I think she just mentally abuses. Way, way, way more powerful than firing. It's the Jason Rand Show.
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10: Iran might be playing with fire. I'm John Saucier, Fox News, as President Trump threatens again to resume strikes on Iran unless they agree to a deal in the next few days. Vice President J.D. Vance reacting at the White House.
11: But I will not say with confidence that we're going to reach a deal until we're actually signing a negotiated settlement here. And I think that it's ultimately up to the Iranians whether they are willing to meet us.
10: President Trump says he called off a round of strikes at the request of several countries in the Middle East. Police are still investigating that shooting at the Islamic Center in San Diego yesterday as a hate crime after two teenage suspects opened fire, killed three people, including a security guard. San Diego Police Chief Scott Wall says that guard exchanged fire with the shooters, saving the lives of over 100 children inside the mosque.
12: His actions, without a doubt, delayed, distracted, and ultimately deterred these two individuals from gaining access.
10: The security guard identified as Amin Abdullah, father of eight. The mother of one of the suspects reported her son missing as well as three guns. Police say hate speech was written on one of the weapons. President Trump's throwing his support behind a Republican challenger in a contested Texas Senate race. Here's Fox's Jared Halpern at the White House.
13: The president is boosting Texas Attorney General Ken Paxton's bid to become the state's next senator. Paxton is challenging sitting Republican Senator John Cornyn in this month's GOP primary. In a social media post, President Trump says Paxton is tested at the highest and most difficult levels. The endorsement is a setback for Cornyn's reelection bid. The president says Cornyn is a good man, but was not supportive of me when times were tough. Whichever Republican advances in the primary will face Democrat state lawmaker James Tallarico in November's general election. At the White House, Jared Halpern, Fox News.
10: Jared, thank you. 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
2: Good afternoon and welcome to the Jason Rand Show. We are here live on Seattle Red 770 AM, online at SeattleRed.com. We got a ton to get to this hour. Washington ranked as nearly the worst state for military retirees in a new study. It's absolutely pathetic. Plus, we're keeping an eye on the polls in Kentucky. Will Crazy Thomas Massey survive? It doesn't look like it. We'll have those updated numbers in just a few moments. But first, renewed concern as we get more details on the layoffs at Starbucks here in Seattle. That is what's trending. 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
21: 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Starbucks.
2: Two data sets kind of just dropped within the last 24 hours or so. And if you read them together, they tell you where Seattle as a city, as an economy, is headed. The Seattle Times ran this population comparison between the city's boom in the 2010s and compared it to today. Como ran a piece on Starbucks layoffs, which, again, we have the updated numbers, some more specifics that were announced last week. And what the Downtown Seattle Association's new annual report shows us. Now, individually, both of these stories probably have some spin kind of built into them. Like, you can spin both of these stories if you want, but you can only do that separately. Together, they look like a warning that people running the city and the state, they're just not going to be honest about. And we can start with the population numbers, I guess. We did a little bit about this yesterday, except we looked at it from in or out migration from a state perspective. Well, the Seattle Times is looking specifically at the city of Seattle, and they show that the city is still growing. That part's true. From 2020 through 2025, we added about 47,000 people. And that sounds really good, right? I can see why someone might spin that. But what they bury in all of this, during the first 5 years of the last decade, 2010 through 2015, we added 79,600 residents. That's a heck of a lot more than 47,000, isn't it? So the growth rate this decade is 6.5%. Back then, it was 13%, a little over 13%. So the rate of population growth in the city of Seattle has been cut in half. The boom is over. Gene Bulk in the Seattle Times, going over the data, he acknowledges that. And he says everybody can sense it. And again, I get the feeling that anyone who shared this article from the Times about the growth, or who talked about it around the cooler, didn't actually read the story. They just saw the headline. They just saw that one data point, and they made these massive assumptions off of it, which, of course, is the wrong way to look at any story. But what's worse than the Seattle numbers is when you look at the suburbs. Bellevue grew almost 10% the first half of the 2010s. But from 2020 to 2025, it only grew 1.5%. They added 2,300 people total, which is obviously a slowdown, or a stall, I guess. Renton, Auburn, Kent, Federal Way collectively added about 31,000 residents between 2010 and 2015. But in the last 5 years, they actually lost 5,700 people, or 5,800 people. Same thing is going on with the shrinkage in Sammamish and Issaquah. So where exactly is the growth? You want to know where the growth is? It's in Clark County at Ridgefield. That's the growth. Up 55% since 2020. Leavenworth is up 49%. Port Orchard, 27%. Now, obviously, we're not talking about huge numbers. The percentages are high, but the raw numbers are pretty low. But that's where people are moving. That's what they're choosing. Ridgefield, Port Orchard, and Leavenworth, which I would not wish upon my worst enemy. Unless they were German, that's real punishment, sending them to Leavenworth. No offense, Leavenworth. I like the people there, but dear God. I don't like normal Germany. Why would I go to Leavenworth? Now, combine those numbers with this Como report that Starbucks just cut 252 corporate employees at the Seattle Support Center. And that's not a headline in and of itself, I suppose. But the Downtown Seattle Association put out its 2026 State of Downtown report at the exact same time. And the numbers there deserve a whole lot more attention that they ended up getting. We saw in downtown Seattle last year about 13,000 fewer jobs, 13,000 job losses, which is the worst job loss since the pandemic outside of 2021. The vacancy rate is somewhere between 30 and 35%. The central business district specifically is like 32, 33%. And some of those towers, as we've talked about before, have lost more than half their assessed value since 2021. Here is John Scholes. He's the DSA president, Downtown Seattle Association, talking with Como.
0: Seattle is, in some ways, at a bit of a tipping point, and we should take nothing for granted. Well, I think the tone and tenor and words matter if you're leading a city.
2: bye, is what he's referring to. Katie Wilson saying bye to the millionaires who might want to leave. And he pointed out that Seattle is an outlier when it comes to the cost of doing business. You've got a bunch of new business taxes that have been enacted over the last several years. That's, we're talking about the jumpstart, that's the payroll tax. And he's just saying, look, we're going to continue to lose businesses or growth to folks who want like a reasonable cost of living, but don't want to be nickel and dime to death. And so they'll go to Bellevue, they'll go to Kent, they'll go to Federal Way. That's where they're going. And then, of course, Christine Gregoire's comments that we played last week or Monday. I can't, did we do it yesterday or last week? I think it was last week.
1: Friday, I think.
2: Right? Yeah. And, you know, she's out there at this Association of Washington Businesses meeting saying what everyone kind of already realizes, which is Democrats are out of control. They've got a spending problem. It's not a revenue problem. It's a spending problem. And as she's pointing that out, you compare that to Katie Wilson's bye. Bye, millionaires. Bye. It's, you know, a word of caution from Schultz.
0: She's right. I mean, the state budget's bigger than it's ever been, and the city budget is bigger than it's ever been. So voters, businesses, I don't know if they're getting back the returns that we all deserve.
15: Would you give her any advice on that?
0: Seattle doesn't need more business taxes. We need more businesses in Seattle paying taxes.
2: Yeah, well, didn't she come out last week saying more taxes are coming? Yeah. Unfortunately. Let's find out what else is trending.
21: What's trending? The economy.
2: So Washington State is home to about 500,000 veterans. We have the largest joint base in the nation and JBLM. We are ranked, unfortunately, fourth worst in the entire country for military retirees. Fourth worst, according to Wallet Hub. And they looked at a bunch of different data points. And it wasn't just states. They're ranked out of 51 because they include D.C. And we are 50th out of 51st or 51 for quality of VA hospitals, which is a 4-spot drop from where we were the last time they did this study back in 2024. The only state that was ranked lower than us, what do you think it is? Finishing dead last at 51. So, and it's a state. It's not D.C.
1: California?
2: Close.
1: Oregon?
2: Oregon. Pacific Northwest did not do so well on this study. And they scored across multiple metrics around the economy, quality of life, healthcare, obviously. And we just did so poorly. The Center Square's reporter talked to some dude named Chip Lupo from Wallet Hub who said, what we found once we ranked them all is that out of the 51, Washington ranked 50th. Ahead of only Oregon. So now maybe the Pacific Northwest is not a very good place to go if you're a military retiree. You're just not going to get the healthcare coverage that you need. The performance in healthcare metrics was very bad. He said, I see very low numbers in the number of VA health facilities for the number of veterans and 50th out of 51 in the quality of the VA hospitals. He also said that we're second to worst or almost second to worst, it looks like, in the share of veteran-owned businesses, meaning we're not even, and this should come as no shock, especially if you just heard our last story, we're not just a good place to do business. And so if you want to open a business as a member of the military, you're suffering the same as everybody else here. Now, Oregon placed 51st for the third consecutive year, finishing last in quality of life. Washington in quality of life was 48, so we're not that much better. 50th in healthcare, I said. The five worst states for military retirees are Oregon, Washington. What do you think the other three are? Say Vermont.
1: Vermont.
2: Why would you pick Vermont? That's just such. That was right. You're actually spot on, but that would not have come to mind. Okay, let's see if you can do this one more. Give me another one. Say New Jersey.
1: New Jersey.
2: Did you say New Jersey?
1: Yeah.
2: How did you get? Okay, you're definitely not going to know the last one is D.C. So what's the other one in the bottom five?
1: I'm going to say D.C.
2: Did you read this story beforehand?
1: No, I didn't.
2: You're the producer. You didn't even read the story?
1: I don't read any of your work.
2: You picked this story and you didn't even read it? What the hell's wrong with you, man? Yes, those are the five worst. What are the five best? At least one of them is not going to surprise you. Just because it's proximity to D.C. Two of them, actually.
1: Virginia?
2: That's one. I said two, so there's only another one.
1: Another one that won't surprise me?
2: Yeah.
1: Maryland.
2: Yeah. South Carolina, New Hampshire, and North Dakota are in the top five.
1: I swear to God, I was going to guess North Dakota.
2: Sure you were. Sure. You're such a liar. Say North Dakota.
1: North Dakota.
2: They offer lower or zero state taxes on military pension income. They have better VA infrastructure, and they say that their job markets are friendlier to veterans. Now, what's sad about this is, well, I don't know if I would say we're defined by our military in Washington state, like the military population. It's part of the identity. It's not the identity, but it is a big part of our identity. And when you look specifically at places like Tacoma, DuPont, just the proximity to JBLM, when you look at Bremerton with the Naval, like we should be doing much better than we are. And yet it's just in the toilet. And while I'm not going to put all of this on Washington State Democrats, because not everything here is about local policy, a lot of it is. And when the better way to think about this is, if it's already difficult to live in a community, city, county, state, whatever it is we're talking about, for people, regardless of their military background, when you factor that in, it just makes it even more difficult. It just gets to become a little bit more difficult, because when talking about the military and healthcare, we're looking at different considerations, like dramatically different considerations and needs and wants. When we're talking about finding a job, we're talking about something different now for military veterans. And if we can't meet that, that's just a sad reality for us. It's just rather pathetic. And again, remember this story the next time someone comments about how they're big supporters of the military and they care deeply about our military communities. Okay, I don't dismiss them claiming that, but then simply ask, well, what are you doing to show your support for members of the military? 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
21: What's trending on the campaign trail?
2: Okay. Mike Solon spent 27 years as a cop in Seattle, including his time as the Seattle Police Officers Guild president, fighting a city that wanted to defund its own police department. But now he's running for Pierce County Council, District Number 7. And obviously there's a focus on public safety, but not just public safety. It's also about fiscal accountability, responsible growth. But before he could even run, the left tried to wipe him off the ballot entirely. He took him to court, and he actually won yesterday. Mike Solon joins me now. Welcome back to the show.
4: Hey, buddy. Thanks for having me on. Appreciate
2: it. So what happened exactly? Who tried to get you removed from the ballot, and what was the legal argument?
4: Well, I got an idea who tried to get removed from the ballot, but I'm not going to name them right now. But I can tell you it was a coordinated effort, so it appears, and highly unusual. The Pierce County auditor connected with me and said, hey, we're going to withdraw your candidacy. And I was like, why? And they explained. And I was like, shenanigans are afoot. And it turns out, I think they thought I was just going to go away. And that wasn't the case. I decided to hire a fantastic lawyer, and we exposed the hijinks, and the judge ruled yesterday. And in fact, we rewrote charter language. Incredible win. And it just shows you that I just started my campaign and I'm already fighting for the constituents in Pierce County, the place that I call my home, because this is a fantastic area and it definitely needs protection and advocacy, because we're not seeing the leadership here in Pierce County, because I'm fearful. I'm witnessing the decline of Pierce County trying to emulate what King County has brought on to their constituents. And I can tell you it's not good.
2: So what was the move? What was the argument that they used to get you removed from the ballot initially?
4: They said I violated charter language, which is you need to establish 1 year residency. And here was the kicker, voter registration. And as you know, Jason, police officers were exposed from people doxing us, visiting our private homes, I being one of them. Mm-hmm. And I took steps after 2020 when 100 people, the mob, marched to my private home in West Seattle in the middle of the night when my kids were inside. And I took measures to protect my family. And we decided to move down to Pierce County because we loved it mm-hmm. down here. And we did not think we were going to be seeing the politicalization that we witnessed in Seattle and King County down in Pierce County. Well, it turns out now that is indeed the case where I decided to put my name out there and go public. My wife and I, we prayed on it. And I thought this was serious enough that I did not want Pierce County to continue to fall and follow the same fiscal irresponsibility and policy decisions via public safety to impact the place I call home.
2: Is this, you think, a preview of how your opponents are going to be running this race, where they play these process games instead of debating the issues?
4: Yes, of course. When I first filed, I believe it was on May 4th, when I submitted everything as far as my candidacy, the Democrat then put out some social media communication that basically says that she's up against a mega opponent. And I'm assuming she didn't name me by name, and I'm assuming that was me. So they're already labeling me with just false narratives, as they typically did in Seattle, where I took all that heat. But you know what, man? I'm used to the arrows for my leadership style. And I think the style is authentic and it's truth-based. And that's why the media in Seattle, in terms of the activist media that I refer to them as, always targeted me. And so that same energy is already here in terms of trying to discredit me, hit my my character, and more false narratives, because more of the same is not needed here in Pierce County. They need new leadership. We need new leadership. And I'm going to ring the bell and put my name in the hat. So we're official, and we are expecting more hijinks, and we welcome it, because I survived that that Seattle smoke, and I do not want that energy down here in Pierce County. Not at all.
2: So you're running in district number 7 that covers Gig Harbor, parts of unincorporated Pierce County. What is, just on a public safety gap, what is the largest public safety gap there right now?
4: Well, more deputies are needed in unincorporated Pierce County. Jason, Pierce County ranks the last county in the state for deputies and population. It's egregious. You have over 220 square miles and you only have 18 deputies on duty. That's a crazy amount of money. And there's a certain amount of cops. Not good. And there are certain times that there's no coverage at all. And so the contract battle, which, as you know, I'm familiar with, because I negotiated mm-hmm. 2 successful contracts with the Seattle Police Officer Guild with the city of Seattle. Well, that energy, via the executive here in Pierce County and how they've treated the deputies here in Pierce County is appalling. And they had to go to arbitration to have their contracts settled. And so that has led to deputies leaving, fleeing to other high-paying jurisdictions, and we can't afford that anymore. We need more coverage now more than ever.
2: We're talking with Mike Solon. The website is solon4pierce.com. It's all spelled out, so Solon, F-O-R, pierce.com. He's running for the Pierce County Council, District number 7 seat, against the incumbent Democrat, Robin Denson. Your budget in Pierce County has grown pretty considerably. Are taxpayers getting what they're paying for?
4: No, they are not. That's one of the reasons I'm running. It's public safety, fiscal irresponsibility. That's what's happening. Their tax dollars are not being used properly. And then infrastructure. We have significant issues here, and there doesn't appear to be much government accountability. They're not listening to the voters. It's exactly what I witnessed in Seattle and King County. The government's not listening to the constituents. And so we can't do this anymore. We need more deputies. We need tax dollars absolutely respected and used accordingly.
5: appropriated well, and then the infrastructure, and then government resources out in the Key Peninsula. There's a lot of issues here, and it's going to take strong leadership, which I'm going to provide, and navigate these waters, which I did in a highly political charged climate in Seattle, where I worked with progressives, mm-hmm. moderates, and I think I can get that done here in Pierce County for the constituents to actually have their voice heard. No more of this just government just works for you and policies that just exist and programs that exist out of just thin air and don't really do much. I think we have to have strong leadership that pushes back on that and actually gets back to a moderate lane of representation.
2: There's some irony in that growth in Pierce County is happening as at least in part a direct result of people fleeing King County, and oftentimes they end up bringing some of their politics with them. But on growth in Pierce County, how do you support the growth without breaking the infrastructure that you have? You have to accommodate more cars on the road to more kids who need park access.
5: Sure. Great question. That's why you got to look at the budget and see what expenditures are being conducted and look at programs that are successful, programs that are an abysmal failure, and make cuts there appropriately. So you plan accordingly. For instance, the Fox Island, they have a bridge that's failing. And there's talk about having tolls, you name it, other costs for the people that the residents that live on Fox Island. Why wasn't the county budgeting to pay for this bridge years ago when they knew that that bridge was on the list to be replaced? That's one of the problems here, is that they're not budgeting. They're not thinking clearly, logically. And this is why I'm running. When you hear from constituents in Fox Island, that's a major sore point for them.
2: Yeah.
5: And they should be upset. And so what you need to do is just you need to budget for infrastructure. And then your point is right. Pierce County is growing immensely. Well, then if that's the case, then why are we paying for other programs that don't seem to be adhering to what the constituents want? And I'm going to take a detailed look at what that is, work collaboratively with other council members, and make sure that we're spending tax dollars wisely and pay for things appropriately to shoulder and embrace the growth. That's the way to do this.
2: It'd be great to have two cops on the Pierce County Council. I'd love to see you join Paul Herrera, who right now is the vice chair, also former, in that case, former police officer. You're a current police officer, correct? That's not going to change?
5: Yeah, I'm still there, and hopefully I get elected here, and then my full-time gig would be the Pierce County Council.
2: There you go. If you want to join the campaign in support, also donations, because it's very expensive to run these campaigns, the website is solinforpierce.com, solinforpierce.com. Mike Solin, thank you so much for stopping by. I really appreciate it.
5: Thank you, Jason. Appreciate you.
2: Absolutely. Again, the website is solinforpierce.com. 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
2: Hey, look at the time, 4:30 on a weekday afternoon. 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As part of the show, we completely ignore all of the stories coming out of Seattle and instead focus our attention on the communities you live in and care about most. We start out of Pierce County, where, according to Como News, a man led state troopers on a high-speed chase in a stolen Corvette, only to then be charged in connection with a burglary of that same car from the lot it was taken to. Wait, what? Duop Tiet Pedor, 21 years old. I'm assuming I mispronounced all three of those names. He's charged in Pierce County with second-degree burglary, motor vehicle theft, and attempting to elude a pursuing police vehicle. The cops say on January 4th, a trooper spotted a yellow 2014 Chevrolet Corvette without license plates traveling eastbound. According to the patrol report, the driver accelerated after the trooper tried to get the person to pull over. Apparently, according to the trooper, the Corvette sped through traffic, crossed double yellow lines, drove against traffic while attempting to evade police. The pursuit did come to an end after the officer used a pit maneuver and the Corvette ended up going into an embankment where it became stuck. So the guy was arrested at the scene. He was booked into Pierce County Jail. He apparently told the police that he had purchased a Corvette in Oregon and that the vehicle had been previously rented to other people. So it's all a big misunderstanding, he claimed. So that Corvette ends up getting impounded by the Washington State Patrol. It was taken to Hometown Towing and Recovery in South Prairie, where Jackson vacations for three-day weekends. When he doesn't really want to get too far, just far enough to feel like you're going somewhere. It's true.
3: I wasn't really doing wedding stuff in St. Louis last weekend. I was there.
2: He went to South Prairie. On January 30th, there was a call to the towing business after they found that the Corvette had been stolen from their parking lot. Same Corvette. And so they looked at surveillance video, and they showed, or it showed, a white Tesla dropping off a suspect who ran toward the tow yard before stealing the Corvette, they say, around 2:45 in the morning. Deputies found locks securing the gates had been cut and tire tracks leading from the property. Well, upon further investigation, they were able to connect that same suspect who was initially accused of stealing the car. They were able to connect him through cell phone location data. They got through a search warrant from T-Mobile or to T-Mobile. And the record showed that his phone was near the towing business on at least 9 occasions between January 15th and January 30th, including several late night and early morning visits described as surveillance or scouting activity, according to Como TV. So because they were able to connect his cell phone to the location of the burglary, and then later near a Seattle location where the stolen Corvette was recovered, they're like, yeah, this is the guy. They say police said employees at the towing business reported PDOR and family members repeatedly contacting them after the vehicle was impounded and visited the lot to retrieve personal belongings. So they say not only did he initially steal the Corvette, he then went to the impound lot to re-steal the Corvette. I've got a maybe controversial hot take. That shows commitment. He really likes the car. Shouldn't he get it at that point? Should we give him a little bit of a pass? He's obviously an idiot.
3: Yeah, I mean, but it is, his love is genuine. So.
2: What, you ever get told something or hear something that's so preposterous, like the excuse, that you say to yourself, it's such a stupid response. Maybe it is true. Like, what if? You ever do that? I do that often. And this is one of those stories that, I'm like, well, what if it's true? He did just have it rented and it is his car and this is a total injustice and all he wanted to do was get his beautiful Corvette back. But then you look at a photo of it and you realize, first of all, I think Corvettes are a little all sort of on paper hot. But then when you look, they're ugly. I keep getting reminded. I don't like Corvettes are weird looking to me. They look like an incomplete car.
3: Yeah, I don't think they're... The old ones are cool, like from the 50s and 60s. The modern ones, I think, are
2: I'm talking about the modern ones, and they show... this is not the same one that was stolen, I don't think, but Como has just like a photo of a 2014 Corvette. First of all, don't pick a yellow one, because yellow is never going to make the car look good. But it looks like it's a wannabe race car that was never fully completed, and you're just riding it. I don't like it. And the people who... I don't know. Maybe I don't like the culture around purchasing cars with the only intention of showing how cool you are because you drive a fast car. You're not speeding anywhere unless it's in the middle of the night and you're evading police. There's nowhere for you to drive your car. I don't get it. Just get like a nice... And I like Chevy. I just don't like the newest Corvettes. Chevy, in general, are really... I can't get into the Corvettes.
3: Yeah, I think they're kind of dorky looking, honestly.
2: Well, the yellow... I will say, if you get like... I think a black Corvette probably looks really nice. Because I think when you make a car black, they're just sleek and just they look cool. But yellow? You're not doing yourself any favors.
3: I'm not really a sports car guy in general. I think they all look kind of dorky, but...
2: It depends.
3: It just seems like you're trying too hard, you know?
2: I generally agree. And I've said this before, and it's not because it's tied to a sponsor, but... I and anyone who's ever listened to this show in the past knows my past perspectives on Kias. But dear God, the K5, that I want to have babies with this vehicle. I mean, that little K5 Rants baby would be so smart and fast and witty. That's a sexy car. Have you seen the K5?
3: No.
2: They're insanely gorgeous. Like, shockingly so. And it's almost like, how did Kia do that? And then you look at the rest of the Kias. You're like, oh, they've changed. I can't remember. It was the folks over at Sunset Auto Family sponsor. They told me that the brand hired, I think it was like a former BMW designer or something, or Mercedes. I can't remember what it was. Like, it was one of the higher. They completely rebranded.
3: Oh, that's the K5 I'm looking at. Yeah, I've seen those. Yeah,
2: those are gorgeous.
3: Yeah.
2: I really like them. And even the K4, the hatchback, I don't know why. I kind of like hatchbacks and crossovers a little bit, even though I don't like larger cars, mostly because they're hard for me to park. Because parking is so tight. Like, the spots now are so small everywhere, especially like in my apartment building. I have a Corolla from Sunset Auto Family, and I've got to do like two turns before I can go back and then fit into the spot. And this is a new apartment complex, so I can't take any of the big cars. But yeah, that's all I have to say.
3: I feel like Hyundais have gotten a lot better too. They used to be kind of the butt of a lot of jokes. Some of the newer ones are kind of nice.
2: Yeah, I mean, the truth is, there are very I could, like, if you told me what is a brand or a model of any car that I just would completely write off, I don't think any come to mind, with the exception of maybe a Prius.
3: Yeah.
2: Outside of that, and that's not because of the EV stuff. Pushing that aside, because I think Teslas look really nice. Like, I not the Cybertrucks, I guess. So Cybertruck we'll put on that list, and Prius, I don't think I would buy, because I find them to be ugly. But Kia's got really good. Chevys I like, with the exception of a Porsche. And maybe it's just because I can't afford a Porsche. Well, I mean, I can, but I wouldn't buy one because I wouldn't want you to feel bad about
3: it's
2: how
3: Porsche,
2: wealthy I am.
3: By the way.
2: No, stop it. I'm not doing that. We don't do that here.
3: What?
2: Or Jaguar. We're not doing that.
3: No, that's the German pronunciation. It's Porsche.
2: Am I German?
3: Well, it's a German car.
2: Is this Germany?
3: It's a German car.
2: I don't care. Would you like, okay, how about this? Should I say Mexico? Is that how I should do it? That's how it's pronounced in Mexico.
3: I think that's
2: Jalisco. Should I do that? Taco. Burrito. Should I do that?
3: No, but
2: okay, well, hold on. So you're saying I shouldn't do that, but I should do it with the Germans?
3: Well, you don't have to say it with an accent. I'm just saying add the extra syllable is all I'm saying.
2: Okay, how should I say Mexico?
3: Mexico.
2: Is that how they say it there?
3: Well, no, because they
2: have okay, exactly. So stop that. Unless you're just coming out as a big racist, or this is some weird power play to pull over a Jew. Is that what this is?
3: Bigot. No, no.
2: You just own your bigotry. You disgust me. A dad and a 7-year-old kid in Bellevue, they got a puff piece from Fox 13 because they created, as part of a Father's Day activity, they created a tabletop game around the World Cup. And they say it's now appearing in stores across the Pacific Northwest and soon might actually go nationwide. The father is Nico. It's called Mini Cup. It's a card game created by this family. They say that's gaining traction ahead of the World Cup, Mini Cup. And it's an idea that started with some, you know, just simple materials that they got for a Father's Day event, and they love soccer, and it became something that I'm mildly jealous of, not because it's interesting in any way, but because they turned some game into a money-making scheme.
6: Mini Cup is a tabletop soccer tournament where nations compete to be world champion.
2: But it's a card game. Doesn't it sound boring? What do you? It's like, have you ever seen some of those fantasy? I've seen fantasy soccer games in which you play the manager, but not the game. It's like, that sounds so boring. Nerd, what are you, just trading players with fake stats? You're not even playing soccer? You don't even get to kick a ball? Sounds awful.
6: I to recreate all the feelings that you get in a real soccer game. We started this as a home project, and we print our own cards. These are the original cards. I get the chills, you know. It's very nice that we got to do this together.
2: Okay. Seems boring, if I'm being totally honest.
3: I used to play, when I was a kid, it was called the baseball card game. It was like from the 60s. My dad had it when he was a kid, and it was like, you like mimic a baseball game with like rolling dice and drawing cards. It was kind of fun.
2: No, it was, shut up. That was not fun. Take that back.
3: No, it was.
2: Take that. You're such a bore. That's you, though. You're a boring person, right?
3: I guess, yeah.
2: I mean, what do you mean you guess? You can acknowledge
3: I'm a baseball junkie, too, so that
2: helps.
3: Yeah,
2: I guess. But I like soccer, and there's nothing about this game that seems interesting to me. Only because it's a card game. Do you get, there's not even, like, little characters you can get? Like a thimble? You can't monopolize it a little bit? I don't know. I want them to do well, because it's a local business. You think the kids all, like... My dad stole that idea from me. I was the one who came up with this from the beginning, and he just pushed me aside. And now he's taking all the credit for it, Fox 13. Why are you giving him the credit? First of all, this was my idea to do during a Father's Day game.

0: I love my dad. And now, broken. My trust in him, my love for him is gone. He stole this game from me. Nico! No? You think it was the
1: I don't father? Think the kid that was the smart. I don't know. I don't think he's creative enough to think of that.
0: Okay. Yeah, Duncan took note of that. 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When we come back, you pick the news. Story number one, parents are fuming about other people's kids getting extra time on the SAT. Or story number two, today's teens are a more sober, less social generation. Which story should we do? You vote. We'll talk when we come back on the Jason Rancho.
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2: Right. 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
0: Indeed you do. And you're curious about how teens are more sober and less social of a generation than those in the past. Axios says teens today are drinking less than their parents did, But the trends that may be supercharging their

0: pure sobriety aren't all that positive. So the good news is they're not drinking, at least not as much as past generations. The bad news is they say it's not because they care about health, but it is teenagers have no say, have no one to say cheers with because they're too solo. They are living these solitary lives. They don't have friends, or if they do, they're online. So they don't really have anyone to go get drunk with. Although that's an odd way to look at this because, you know, wouldn't they just get drunk alone if they were interested in booze? They're lonely. You're going to drink alone in your dorm room, I guess.
1: You're less inclined, though, if you're doing it alone. I mean,
0: unless you're an alcoholic or have those tendencies. They say the generation whose childhood was warped by a pandemic and which is reason to drink, and the exponential acceleration in tech and social media is perhaps unsurprisingly isolated. Rachel Gianvaza, a Gen Z researcher who sounds insufferable and author of The Up and Up, says the way we socialize post-COVID is just really different. Is it? Is it still different? Like, I can see how it might be different for a few months to maybe even a year post-COVID, but everything's back to normal, save the, you know, the 10% of people who are still wearing masks because they're losers and ugly who are just covering up their bad teeth and weird smile. They say those two forces have created a perfect storm for a change in how we hang out. They write, the long-standing decline in teen drinking began in the late 90s. This is according to Monitoring the Future study, which is done by the University of Michigan each year. The trend has only accelerated. According to the study, the share of students who drank in the past 12 months in 2025 was 41% in 12th graders compared to 75% in 1997. 24% in 10th grade compared to 65% in 1997, and just 11% in 8th grade compared to 46% in 1997. All drug use, including alcohol use, is very social. Lifetime abstention from select substances, including booze, climbed to historic high levels amongst 8th graders and 10th graders, and near the historic high for 12th graders in 2025. The study's author said, there's a growing percentage that aren't using anything. It's not like all the kids are being steered to some other substance. So that's obviously good. The bad news is that people are spending more time alone. That's the social shift. I don't necessarily believe that you can solely paint that on social media. I think there's probably an underlying issue that social media has created different personalities for people, and they don't know how to create a good enough personality to get people to either hang out with them, or they don't know how to ask people to hang out. And it is kind of like, it is weird to ask people as an adult, certainly, to hang out. A little less so for teens, but
1: when you're a kid, so you want to play?
0: Yeah, that used to, and I guess, do kids just not do that anymore? Or if they are, they're saying, come indoors, we'll play video games. Like, this is the whole, that's why I love, it's kind of an insult still on Twitter, but like, touch some grass. Like, I love that. I absolutely love that. Everyone should touch grass. One good, I don't think we've ever talked about this before, because, you know, I keep my personal life personal, but I adopted a dog a couple years ago.
1: What? Wow.
0: I know. But here I figure I'll talk about it for the first time ever. One benefit of having a dog is you have to go outside. Like, you literally have to go outdoors to walk your dog, and it forces you to be social, because, especially if you have a cute dog or even an ugly dog that's so ugly that it's cute. People will say, oh, look at that dog. And they'll ask you about, oh, what's his name? Is he friendly? Can I pet him? No, you can't. He's going to bark at you.
1: He will rip your face off.
0: He will kill you, lady. Can I give him a treat? Sure. Now he's your best friend. But it kind of forces that. But you know what? They also said amongst young people, women and men, particularly men right now, one of the reasons why they're not drinking is looks maxing. Do you know what looks maxing is?
1: Unfortunately, yes.
0: So it's like the claviculars of the world.
1: Yeah.
0: Who is, he's objectively good looking, right? But he's doing these things to his body, both, I don't know if he's done surgical stuff, but he's.
1: He has, right? Like meth.
0: Okay. Who amongst us?
1: And I guess he like hits himself with a hammer or something too.
0: Like to move your bone structure.
1: Yeah,
0: around.
1: Yeah, like really weird, bizarre, unhealthy.
0: There's other people who use that. I think it's gua sha stone thingy to like shape your jawline. I follow some accounts that show you how to like use your thumbs on the upper part of your jaw and your mouth to like restructure your neck and thing. Like, I just fascinated by the whole idea because I'm into, they call it body optimization, but it's kind of a form of biohacking, I guess. I don't do the body optimization per se, outside of like AI exercising at Upgrade Labs, but wearable tech, they say, is a part of this. And so they're just becoming more health conscious. I'm willing to bet that's more of the reason for teens not drinking than the loneliness. I believe loneliness to a degree, or like the lack of being a social butterfly. I believe that to a degree, but I'm willing to bet that more people are just aware. It turns out the generations of messaging that it's unhealthy to drink or do drugs maybe is finally kicking in, and that the MAHA movement is jumping on something that's a lot bigger than MAHA that they noticed, which is just shifting attitudes towards health in general.
1: At least I want to believe that. Personally, but
0: say that again.
1: I think a lot of it's loneliness personally.
0: Is it? For teens, though?
1: Because not like drinking was just like some fad and then went away. I mean, it's been a part of human culture for thousands of years. And
0: it's fair. And kids are still fat.
1: By the way, unrelated, Decision Desk is called The Race for a Gallerine, so.
0: Did you just take that away from me?
1: Oh.
0: did you just take that away
1: from me? I got a notification on my phone, so I felt prompted to say something.
0: I was just about to say something, and you just took that from me?
1: I'm sorry, I know it means a lot to you.
0: The announcement that anti-Semite conspiracy theorist Thomas Massie has lost his re-election, you just took that out?
1: Sorry.
0: How dare you? Turn off your microphone, collect your stuff. Duncan is taking over for the rest of the show. Do you understand? You will not speak for the next hour for taking that away from me. Thomas Massie loses. Oh, womp womp. Ed Gallerine is going to be the winner. He's maintained about a 10-ish point lead this entire time. Thank God. Oh, thank God. Such a good news day. It's Jason Rancho.
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